0: dates back to 2020 when a Ukrainian passenger plane was shot down near Tehran in what was described as a human error by Iran's air defense. More recently, during the Ukraine-Russia war, Kiev accused Iran of supplying Moscow with drones. Iran has always rejected such accusations.
1: Hey, Sankarvani reporting for us from Iran. Meanwhile, U.S. commanders have reportedly warned the president that they are running out of targets and running out of missiles. At the same time, Israeli Prime Minister Benjamin Netanyahu is headed to Washington, D.C. to meet with U.S. President Trump. Kate Fitcher has the story.
2: We've had lots of reporting of various news outlets here in the U.S. about what these senior advisors are telling him. For example, the New York Times saying that the chairman of the Joint Chiefs of Staff, Dan Kane, saying that a return to major combat operations, saying that he recommends stopping the bombing around the Strait of Hormuz now because essentially there are no more targets left. And Mike Waltz, the only member of the senior team to appear to talk about this over the weekend on the news channels here, he's the U.S. ambassador to the United Nations. On the one hand, saying that the U.S. is ready at any time to resume major combat operations, and at the same time, complaining that the Trump administration inherited low levels of ammunition from the Biden administration. So also a tacit acknowledgement that there is perhaps an issue with munitions supplies. Analysts suggest that Benjamin Netanyahu is going to want to showcase the close relationship he has with the U.S. leader to show people back home that they are still working closely together, even though they're kind of really diverging on what each country wants out of this conflict with Iran. They didn't achieve those initially stated war goals of ending Iran's nuclear program and getting rid of its leaders. And now, you know, the Israelis generally want to see a return to warfare. They want to see the regime completely toppled. They see it as an existential threat, whereas Donald Trump seemingly much more keen to try to get a diplomatic solution to this and get the Strait of Hormuz reopened, get oil traveling around the globe once again and bringing oil prices and petrol prices here in the U.S. down. And, you know, those differences will no doubt be the top of the conversation they have. And you never quite know with Donald Trump. On the one hand, sometimes he describes Benjamin Netanyahu as a great wartime leader. He's also described him as crazy.
1: Kate Fisher with the story. Meanwhile, U.S. President Trump was in the state of Michigan today, touting his economic record and rallying support for Republican candidates ahead of the midterms. He toured General Motors test track and watched a drag race demonstration before taking the stage. Trump credited his trade policies with reviving the auto industry, also once again taking aim at his predecessor, Joe Biden.
3: Today, I'm proud to say that the auto industry is back and America is back, and it's pulling Detroit and Michigan along with it. The United States had the highest trade deficit ever recorded. So we had the worst trade deficit, and our country was losing more than $1 trillion a year on trade every single year, and it got worse. But now all of that is changing because I placed historic tariffs on foreign producers and manufacturers, including a 25% tariff on foreign automobiles, something that no other president had the courage to ever do.
1: Now, this trip comes a week before Michigan's primary vote, where parties choose their candidates for November's midterm elections. One local race is considered one of the closest U.S. House races in the United States. Okay, still to come on Global Business, China slams the latest Trump tariffs, with Beijing calling for an end to unilateral levies.
4: Making sense of the overwhelming wave of information means cutting through the noise to shine a light on the heart of the story and making room for new perspectives. True understanding means the ability to see events from more than one side. I'm Liu Xin, and this is The Point.

0: Welcome back, everyone. Beijing has rejected Washington's decision to impose a 12.5% tariff on Chinese goods. This based on an investigation of alleged forced labor. Beijing, for its part, says it has robust laws against forced labor. Meanwhile, China noted that its countermeasures against earlier U.S. tariffs remain in effect. Beijing is also urging Washington to cancel the unilateral duties while reaffirming its willingness to once again engage in dialogue. On Friday, the U.S. imposed sweeping new tariffs on dozens of nations, targeting some 60 trading partners, including the EU, China, the UK, Canada. The Trump administration says it is using its tariffs to, quote, rebalance trade relationships. The new duties range from 10 to 12.5%, hitting nearly all as its economy remains deeply tied to its northern neighbor. CGTN's Alistair Baverstock reports.
1: When it comes to free trade, Mexico has become one of the world's most connected economies. Through 14 free trade agreements spanning 52 countries, manufacturers based in Mexico enjoy preferential access to markets representing roughly 60% of global GDP, giving companies a reach few other production hubs can match.
2: With these new acts, citing these new acts, like you say, from the 1930s. I would expect that these are not the last of them. You know, the U.S. has threatened now a 25% tariff on Brazil, 50% tariff on Canada, and there's an investigation going on that's likely to lead to more tariffs. This investigation is on excess capacity. And so I think that we're still at the early stages of President Trump's second term, where he's taking this new twist on tariffs.
0: And China, of course, among the economies facing these new tariffs, it's facing 12.5%. What message do you think Washington is trying to send with this latest trade action and the way Beijing is responding? Because if you look at what happened last year, the exports to the United States from China dropped significantly, while China's overall exports went up. So it's finding new trade partners.
2: Quite amazing, huh? How fast the Chinese trade surplus had made up for the loss of the U.S. market. But I think the Chinese are taking this move in stride. You know, President Xi is supposed to be visiting Washington next month. I think that there's the tariff truce, as it were, is really in place until November. And so China knows that these tariffs that were just imposed just replaced ones that were expiring. And net, from say a couple of weeks ago, China is not really facing a significant change in their tariff structure.
0: So what strategy, what does this mean for the relationship between the U.S. and its other trade partners? Does this effort by the administration create new opportunities for China? Because I read where you make an argument that these shifting threats from the Trump administration are just leading to a constant sense of unpredictability, and that certainly is not good for the U.S. economy.
2: Yeah, well, that's the amazing thing. You know, we're going to get the second quarter GDP from the U.S. later this week, and there's a real divergence has developed. The Atlanta Fed, that has this GDP tracker, says the U.S. economy is growing about 1.7%, while economists polled by some news wires think it's growing over 2%. But I think that we're moving into a different world now, and I think that's going to be very hard for the next president to change this. I mean, you know, the U.S. government has this huge deficit, And these tariffs are a source of revenue. And so will a new president in 2028 turn down this big source of revenue, or is this a quasi-permanent shift in the U.S.? And I suspect that what's happening is that for the first time, the U.S. elite are recognizing that U.S. is no longer the hegemonic country in the world, that what we were able to do to individual countries in Europe, what we did to Japan, say, over the Plaza Agreement, getting the currency to appreciate. I think we don't have that leverage with China, and I think the U.S. elite is looking for ways to still try to exert that influence, and they're trying to do it through two ways. One is through the tariffs, and the second is through trying to organize a coordinated effort to try to get China to revalue its currency.
0: Interesting. I want to pick up on that because you talk about this moving to a new world. The administration, the Trump administration, says its latest tariff.
2: I should say during the Bretton Woods era, and we were just about to celebrate the 55th anniversary, the end of Bretton Woods. Fixed exchange rates, the U.S. changed that to floating exchange rates unilaterally, decoupling the dollar from gold. But even under this new era of floating exchange rates, the dollar was still the primary, what we'd call the numeraire in the world economy. And I think that might be changing. The U.S., one of the key forces behind that has been global trust. And I think that it's sort of like when you're

0: mate squeezes the toothpaste out of the tube, it's really hard to put it back in. And I think that's true with trust.
1: Interesting. Mark, I can't thank you enough for your insight. Good stuff. We certainly appreciate your time.
0: Thank you. Good luck to everybody.
1: Okay, our focus turns to the climate crisis after a quick break. Wildfires rage in parts of France as well as Spain. Firefighters there are battling fires by the hundreds of the thousands, while thousands of people are being evacuated.
2: Images may appear to be identical, but looks can be deceiving. The difference is not always obvious. It has to be discovered. There are always different sides to a story. We put the focus on the details. To see more, to understand better. CGTN. See the difference.

0: Welcome back, everyone. It is a race against time for firefighters in Europe battling those wildfires. Flames are so intense in France that they are creating...
1: 15 kilometers from where we are here. He said that it has now stabilized, but the risk, of course, is still not over. Basically, he said a lot of these hot spots have now been contained, but there really is expected to be much worse, much more severe weather this afternoon, and that could pick up once again. But he did say that it has lost a little bit of momentum. Now, he also spoke about practical support. He said that insurers will cover up to 3 weeks temporary accommodation for these evacuees. There are, of course, more than 220,000 of them, even if their homes have not been damaged. He also said that there'd be partial unemployment benefits for these 13,000 businesses that have been forced to close. These are businesses that may actually be in this fire zone, and that the people that run them can actually access that. Now, the focus today was really about controlling the fires, reinforcing emergency operations, and providing help to these emergency services, to these businesses, and of course, to these evacuees. And we've been really close to the fires over the last few days. And while it may be calm in the city centre like it is right now here in Bordeaux, when you do get close to this front, it creates its own weather system. We've been seeing whirly winds out in the paddocks and huge gusts of wind out near these fires. And we have spoken to a couple of climate scientists who've said this is a really new thing here in France. They've actually never witnessed it before. Encroach on this city. There are a lot of sensitive sites that do need to be protected. Some of these contain things like nuclear material. So this, of course, is very, very worrying for these authorities. But at this hour, there are more than 220,000 people in these temporary shelters that we visited the other day, and they've been told basically they won't be going home until all of this is over, and no one knows how long that will actually be.
0: Our Sarah Coast reporting. In Spain, wildfires are also leaving a trail of destruction. With more extreme heat in the forecast this week, firefighters have a tight window to gain control. Some 15,000 people there have been evacuated. Ken Brown is in Avila with the details.
2: This fire in Avila is now the worst fire in Spanish history by area burned. 50,000 has burned up here, but frankly, there's not a huge amount left to burn. You can see behind me cars burned out. Luckily, the family who were in this house behind me, they managed to get away. Two children in that family. Everyone was evacuated from here. This area is right next to a reservoir, a water reservoir. It's a place where people come for holidays. A lot of people have second residences here. We've been walking around and we've seen a number of houses that have been just completely destroyed. Many of the wooden houses, particularly the wooden cabin type houses, they are destroyed. We have some footage of that. Earlier, we heard from the Prime Minister, Pedro Sánchez, who've mentioned lots of resources moving.

0: moving there. Now, Pedro Sanchez said that there are some difficult hours ahead because, as you said, the heat wave begins again on Wednesday, and that is going to complicate attacking these fires and getting them under control. Here's more in our report.
1: We have pets, and you think, oh no, I'm leaving now. What will I find when I finally return?
2: Yes, I'm concerned because every year it's the same. This time around, for example, there was actually 3 wildfires that came together. For me, that is just not normal.
3: There will be difficult moments ahead for some of those returning home. Many rural houses like this one have been completely destroyed. For many, that journey home will have to wait as unpredictable fires and toxic smoke clouds continue. In Avila, spot fires and burnt-out forests scar the countryside as authorities rush to close off affected regions. Precautionary measures that have so far meant that no deaths have been reported in this area.
4: Ken Brown in Avila reporting. The remnants of Typhoon Noel are still bringing heavy rain to southern China. Flood alerts remain in place across Jiangxi, Hunan and Guangdong after Noel made landfall in Guangdong on Sunday. Authorities have since lowered the emergency response level and have begun easing restrictions on schools, work, production, transport and business. Meanwhile, at least 10 people have died after flash flooding hit a tourist campsite in northwestern China's Gansu province. Search and rescue efforts are continuing. 197 people were rescued. Local emergency response authorities have allocated more than $29 million to relocate and assist affected residents. Okay, still to come in this program, luxury investments are returning with a bang, with billions of dollars generated at auction houses this year alone. So what is fueling this big rebound?
5: Each day, there are millions of stories. 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We put the pieces together to find what really matters to you. All around the world, all around the clock. Our reporters are at home across the globe. From our headquarters in Beijing and production centers in Washington, Nairobi, and London. 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CGTN. See the difference.

0: pieces, a luxury watch retailer. Nick, thanks for taking time to chat with us and welcome to the program.
1: Yeah, thank you for having me.
0: So what's fueling this rebound at Christie's, Sotheby's, and Phillips? Is it a healthier art market overall, or just a handful of trophy collections and people selling at the very top end?
1: So it's a little bit of both. We do see the top end of the watch market has been growing like crazy. Our collectors in particular are asking for more and more high-end pieces. It is pretty crazy just over the last few years how much the high-end watch market has really grown, particularly the very low production, very limited watches, very handmade pieces. We're starting to see the mid-level watches around like the $3,000 to $20,000 range kind of taper off a bit, not really growing too much in that category. But again, the ultra high-end watches, and by that I mean the $100,000, $200,000, you know, all the way up to multi-million dollar watches. Those are the ones that are really just going crazy right now over the last year or so.
0: Yeah, the ones we see on the arms of wrists of sports stars, actors, rappers, things like that. So how much of this surge in auction sales overall is being driven by newly created wealth from tech, say?
1: Yeah, so we are seeing a lot of these very wealthy tech CEOs starting to buy very high-end watches. I actually credit the Apple Watch with a bit of that. We've seen a lot of our collectors, again, CEOs of very well-known companies, they bought the Apple Watch when it first came out. They felt more connected with everything. And after a couple of years, they got tired of the dinging nonstop on their wrist. So now they have their phone going off, their computer going off, and now their wrist is buzzing like crazy. So a lot of these CEOs and many people in general just got tired of being constantly bombarded with notifications. So they went back to more traditional timepieces. So not only are the, you know, the tech CEOs and very wealthy individuals now switching from Apple Watches to high-end watches, it really is everybody.
0: Yeah, deep pockets can afford that kind of luxury. Now, we are seeing record levels of online participation and first-time bidders. Beyond.
1: Enjoy your investment. You can show it off.
0: Yeah.
1: So that there are a lot of different things that are drawing younger individuals to the high-end watch industry.
0: You know, we know famed actor Nick Cage years ago bought a T-Rex skeleton head for several million dollars. A dinosaur skeleton recently sold for more than 50. What does this tell you about how far investors' demand is expanding really beyond traditional art and traditional items?
1: Well, that's a great point. So with a lot of these handmade watches, for example, Grubel Forsi, they have this watch called the Handmade Collection. It takes 6,000 hours to produce one of these watches. So that's equivalent to about 3 years of one person working on a single watch. So these collectors are starting to value things that you just can't get. So the CEO of that company, Grubel Forsi, he told us that there was a very well-known, actually a tech billionaire, who asked him to build one of those watches for him, but he was sold out and said he did not have the capacity to do it anymore. So people are being drawn to these things that you cannot replace. And again, that's that ultra high net worth individuals. And if you have a few of them that are bidding against each other, the sky's the limit in terms of any kind of investment or any kind of collectible that they're bidding on.
0: Now, looking ahead to the upcoming auctions and the platforms to watch, can this momentum continue unabated?
1: I would say so, at least for now. We do see that our business is related to the stock market. It is correlated to the stock market. So, for example, the first half of last year was a bit slower for the watch industry across the entire world. But if you look at most major stock markets, they also pulled back during the first half of the year as well. So as long as the equities markets and stock markets continue to increase, people are looking at their portfolios. And again, if you're worth $100 million and you see that your stocks are up $10 million over the last year, you can afford to buy that watch. But if the market does suffer a severe pullback, now you see you're down $10 million, you're going to feel like you can't spend that money. So I think as long as the stock markets and equities markets continue to at least stay steady or go up, we will continue to see crazy buying at these auctions.
0: It certainly makes sense. Nick Lucas, thanks so much for your insight. We appreciate it.

0: Awesome. Thanks for having me.
1: Okay, our focus turns to Europe after a quick break. Slovak President Peter Pellegrini is in Beijing for a state visit, plus growing headwinds for Germany's auto sector. We'll explain.
2: Images may appear to be identical, but looks can be deceiving. The difference is not always obvious. It has to be discovered. There are always different sides to a story. We put the focus on the details. To see more, to understand better. CGTN. 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
1: Slovakia relations. Well, during this visit, Chinese Premier Li Qiang and the chairman of the National People's Congress Standing Committee, Zhao Leji, will also hold separate meetings with him. Well, in fact, Slovakia was among the first countries to recognize the People's Republic of China with diplomatic relations dating back to 1949. And in 2024, the two countries elevated their relationship to a China-Slovakia strategic partnership. Well, the visit follows Chinese President Xi Jinping's meeting with Slovak Prime Minister Robert Fico in Beijing last September, when Fico visited China to attend commemorations marking the 80th anniversary of the victory in the Chinese People's War of Resistance against the Japanese aggression and also the World Anti-Fascist War. Well, China stands as Slovakia's largest trading partner outside the European Union, and in recent years, Chinese investment in the country continuing to expand, particularly in the fields such as high-tech industries, green energy and innovation-driven sectors. Earlier, Chinese foreign ministry said it hopes the visits will actually further deepen the traditional friendship and political mutual trust and between the two sides, and also expand practical cooperation across a wider range of sectors, advance high-quality Belt and Road cooperation, and deliver more mutual beneficial outcomes for both China and the Central and Eastern European countries. Yu Yang, CGT, Beijing.
2: Economic and trade cooperation is expected to top the agenda during Pellegrini's trip. One project in particular is Slovakia's first EV battery gigafactory, which is being jointly developed with Chinese partners. Li Shuang reports.
3: Located in the town of Surani, the battery gigafactory marks a major step in Slovakia's ambition to become a hub for Europe's electric vehicle supply chain.
4: For Slovakia, this is a 1.4 billion euro investment. It means 1,300 new jobs. It's the second largest investment.
3: Jointly developed by China's Goshen and Slovakia's Inobat, the project broke ground last October. Production is expected to begin.
5: 10 gigawatt hours of production is already being taken by Volkswagen. We are also getting a lot of requests from other European OEMs. I'm very optimistic. We will be expanding phase one, phase two, phase three.
3: A broader expansion in China-Slovakia economic ties. Since 2020, China has been Slovakia's largest trading partner outside the European Union. Bilateral trade reached $8.6 billion in 2025. Analysts say the relationship has evolved beyond trade.

0: with investment increasingly integrating the two countries into European and global industrial supply chains.
1: Slovakia is, as we all know, is situated in the heart, in the center of Europe, and enjoys a solid industrial base, making it an important node for Chinese enterprises seeking to enter the European market. As Europe advances its green and digital transitions, the two sides have large potential for cooperation in smart manufacturing, the digital economy, new energy sectors, logistics, infrastructure, and other fields. Slovakia, in turn, can enhance its industrial competitiveness by attracting more Chinese investment.
0: As President Pellegrini prepares to meet Chinese leaders this week, projects like the Suwanee battery plant offers a glimpse of how the two countries are moving toward deeper industrial and technological cooperation.
2: We are hoping in the future we can hire more and more local technical talent. I believe this project will contribute a lot, not just for the local community, but as well as the electrification effort in Europe.
1: Slovakia adopts pragmatic cooperation attitudes towards China and got a lot of benefits from this cooperation. Now, this visit will help send a positive signal to other European countries and to the whole European Union.
0: China and Slovakia elevated their relationship to a strategic partnership in 2024. Observers say President Pellegrini's visit is expected to inject fresh momentum into bilateral cooperation. Li Shuang, CGTN, Beijing.
3: To Germany now, where the country's iconic auto industry is running into some heavy headwinds. Volkswagen has long symbolized German industrial success. But as it cuts costs and restructures, one city that has built cars for more than a century now faces an uncertain future. Peter Oliver explains.
4: Storm clouds are brewing over one of Germany's biggest manufacturing success stories. As cost pressures bite, Volkswagen is also battling fierce competition and weaker than expected demand for electric vehicles. Few places illustrate that story more clearly than Zwickau. The history of German car making is deeply rooted here. For more than a century, Zwickau had built some of the country's best-known vehicles. Volkswagen turned it into the centerpiece of its electric future, investing nearly $1.5 billion to convert the factory to Ellen's future is already changing the mood across the city.
5: People are worried. Some have already accepted redundancy packages. Others simply don't know what the future holds.
4: Car manufacturing has a long history in Zwickau. In 1904, automotive engineer August Horch established car production in the city. Jump forward to 1990 and Volkswagen opened a new plant on the site to produce the brand's iconic Golf. 30 years later, VW announced the Zwickau plant will make only electric vehicles going forward as the last combustion engine car rolled off the assembly line. Ask people today in Zwickau what Volkswagen's problems mean, and you'll get plenty of opinions. But there's one thing many agree on. The fortunes of the city remain closely tied to the fortunes of its biggest employer.
5: The mistake was switching everything to electric.
4: For some, uncertainty has already become reality.
6: Many people have already been let go, including me. I wanted to keep working there, but they didn't give me the chance. Now I'm studying for my B2 German certificate. I hope next year I'll be able to start an apprenticeship.
4: Volkswagen say its restructuring is designed to secure the company's future. Here, many are still waiting to learn what that future looks like for them. Peter Oliver, CGTN, Zwickau, Germany.
3: Now on to Switzerland. Driverless taxis may soon be hitting the streets in a big way. This thanks to one of Switzerland's public transportation firms in collaboration with technology from China's Baidu. Julia Hamilton has the story.
7: Paving the way for the future of public transport on the streets of Switzerland.
8: Sitting inside one of these autonomous vehicles feels surprisingly normal, but the technology developed by China

0: design as Baidu that allows these vehicles to navigate the streets on their own is truly extraordinary. Amigo is a pilot project by Swiss public transport company PostAuto, which aims to offer passengers a self-driving taxi service. China's Baidu is providing the technology with its Apollo RT6. The vehicles are Baidu's sixth generation level 4 fully autonomous electric robot taxis featuring 38 sensors.
1: The selection of our technology partner took over a year. We were very careful in selecting the right partner for this very important project for us. It's important for us to work with a partner who has proven experience in operating large fleets. And we were evaluating a lot of partners and suppliers from worldwide. And with Baidu, we have chosen the supplier to work with.
0: Amigo is operating 5 vehicles in the St. Gallen canton. Safety drivers are training the AI technology while keeping their hands close to the steering wheel.
2: And also on the left, the right side, in the front and in the back. Huh? So that is the more or less like a 360 degree which you have and the possibility to see.
0: Autonomous vehicles are becoming increasingly common in China, where Baidu's Apollo Go robot taxi service now operates in several major cities. Projects like Amigo are allowing European transport operators to evaluate whether similar technology...
3: Okay, stay right here. Still to come on our program, classic comic books get a new lease on life. And that comes with a pretty impressive price tag on occasions. Details after a quick break.

0: Welcome back. One of the world's biggest pop culture events wrapped up this weekend. Though San Diego's Comic-Con has launched countless movie and TV shows, many believe the heart and soul of the convention is still the good old-fashioned comic book. But are comic books still valuable? Well, Mark New explains.
1: At DC Comics booth, attendees line up to get new issues of a Superman comic book.
2: And here at DC's booth, I also get to hang out at Superman's home planet of Krypton, and I'm handed a limited Comic-Con edition of Superman Experience 1. Will it someday soar to incredible astronomical values?
1: That's the dream of many comic book fans, finding a diamond in the rough.
3: I paid $65.
2: Do you think about it as an investment, too?
3: Kind of. It's more of a legacy kind of thing. I mean, I have kids growing up, and I'm hoping they appreciate comics later in life.
1: The buyer just purchased from HighGradeComics.com, whose owner advises me that the steadily rising value of horror comics shouldn't be overlooked.
2: What's the value of something like this here?
4: Well, $13,250. This book, $36,000. Horror never goes out of style.
1: Rarity and the condition, which is graded on a scale of 0.5 to 10, are two key determinants of value.
4: It's like buying any antique. You got to know what to pay and what to sell it for. And if you're reasonable, it's like anything. You can make money.
1: Harley Yee has been running his comic book store for 45 years and points out key factors like a character's first appearance. For example, this one from Daredevil is valued at $14,500.
2: Are there many people that have comics out there that could be valuable still?
5: You know, there's only a few hundred-year-old people, so when people, you know, unfortunately pass, the comic books come out. But it still happens now.
2: And after wandering through the halls of Comic-Con, I stumble across Comic Connect here in the corner here, but not to be tucked away because we've got something very valuable here. What's that?
6: This is Action Comics number one.

0: From 1938, this is the first appearance of Superman in any comic book ever. This is a 9.0 copy, priced at $1.4
1: million. $1.4
0: million. The record for a comic book we set earlier this year, it was a 9.0 unrestored copy with no work done to make it look better. That sold for $15 million. That was a copy that previously belonged to Nicolas Cage.
2: But there are many other special comics here, like this Mexican issue of Spider-Man.
0: This is El Sorprendente Hombre Araña.
2: Valued at $39,000. And this Endgame issue, with a cover drawn by Iron Man actor Robert Downey Jr., worth $35,000. Successful movies can boost a comic book's value, which could be the case for the upcoming Marvel movie Avengers Doomsday, which will feature Downey Jr., this time playing villain Dr. Doom. But all the collectors we spoke to say it should never be just about the money.
0: You choose to invest in comic books because you love comic books. These are important parts of popular culture and important parts of our lives, childhood, and that's why we're seeking them out.
2: Seeking them out to preserve both their unique stories and histories for future generations.
0: Yeah, that's from 1962. That book is over 60 years old.
2: Mark New, CGTN, San Diego.
3: And finally, animation is winning the hearts of Chinese moviegoers. Topping the weekend charts is the animated film All Wishes Come True. Guo Linjia tells us more.
4: The eight immortals cross the sea, each showing their own divine power. It is a saying invoked by generations whenever people bring different talents to a shared challenge. But this summer, those legendary figures are making another crossing, not over the sea, but onto cinema screens. Drawing inspiration from one of China's most enduring folk tales, the movie strips away the magic to reveal the people behind the myth. It follows eight ordinary people as they navigate friendship, hardship, and hope before fate transforms them into legends.
5: The visuals are stunning, the story is engaging, and it's really funny. The adaptation feels fresh and heartfelt without falling into cliches. It is one of my biggest surprises this summer.
4: But the story behind the film is just as compelling as the one on screen. All Wishes Come True is a flagship project of the Tianfu Qiangdao Digital Cultural and Creative Park in China's southwestern city, Chengdu, where an integrated local animation ecosystem handled every stage of production, from concept sketches and character design to animation, rendering, and voice recording. Behind the hand-painted aesthetic lies a sophisticated digital workflow. AI-assisted tools also help generate scenes and visual effects, helping artists streamline production while preserving the film's distinctive visual style. The momentum also reveals a noticeable trend following the record-breaking success of Ne Zha 2. More studios are turning to China's myth and folklore to reinterpret them for a new generation of viewers at home and abroad.
6: These cultural treasures have always been there waiting to be discovered. The challenge is finding a way to make them resonate with today's audiences. It's difficult, but that's exactly what makes it meaningful.
4: For generations, the eight immortals have symbolized imagination, resilience, and hope. Today, their journey mirrors another transformation, one taking place in China's animation industry itself. By combining timeless storytelling with digital innovation, filmmakers are giving Asian legends a fresh voice.

0: time for firefighters in Europe battling wildfires. Flames are so intense in France, they're creating fire clouds, a never seen before phenomenon in the country. More than 250,000 people have been evacuated so far. French President Emmanuel Macron held a cabinet meeting and visited the areas hardest hit. Sarah Coates reports.
1: We did hear from the Interior Minister. He spoke to the press shortly after, saying that this huge fire, which is about 15 kilometres from where we are here, he said that it has now stabilised, but the risk, of course, is still not over. Basically, he said a lot of these hotspots have now been contained, but there really is expected to be about practical support. He said that insurers will cover up to 3 weeks' temporary accommodation for these evacuees. There are, of course, more than 220,000 of them, even if their homes have not been damaged. He also said that there'd be partial unemployment benefits for these 13,000 businesses that have been forced to close. These are businesses that may actually be in this fire zone, and that the people that run them can actually access that. Now, the focus today was really about controlling the fires, reinforcing emergency operations and providing help to these emergency services, to these businesses and, of course, to these evacuees. And we've been really close to the fires over the last few days. And while it may be calm in the city centre like it is right now here in Bordeaux, when you do get close to this front, it creates its own weather system. We've been seeing whirly winds out in the paddocks and huge gusts of wind out near these fires. And we have spoken to a couple of climate scientists who've said this is a really new thing here in France. They've actually never witnessed it before, but these fires are basically creating their own weather systems. Now, what we have seen over the last couple of days and what is happening at this very hour, are farmers clearing these fire breaks. They're ripping down trees along the sides of roads and clearing these areas to stop the fire jumping, because we do need to remember, as this fire does encroach on this city, there are a lot of sensitive sites that do need to be protected. Some of these contain things like nuclear material. So this, of course, is very, very worrying for these authorities. But at this hour, there are more than 220,000 people in these temporary shelters that we visited the other day. And they've been told, basically, they won't be going home until all of this is over. And no one knows how long that will actually be.
0: In Spain, wildfires are also leaving a trail of destruction. With more extreme heat in the forecast this week, firefighters have a tight window to gain control. Some 15,000 people have been evacuated. The country's prime minister visited the devastation and blamed global warming for the crisis. Ken Brown has the details.
2: This fire in Avila is now the worst fire in Spanish history by area burned. 50,000 hectares have now burned up here in this area around me. The fire is stable where I am, but that's not the case just a few kilometres away from here. The fire has burned up here, but frankly, there's not a huge amount left to burn. You can see behind me cars burned out. Luckily, the family who were in this house behind me, they managed to get away. Two children in that family. Everyone was evacuated from here. This area is right next to a reservoir, a water reservoir. It's a place where people come for holidays. A lot of people have second residences here. We've been walking around and we've seen a number of houses that have been just completely destroyed. Many of the wooden houses, particularly the wooden cabin type houses, they are destroyed. We have some footage of that. Earlier, we heard from the Prime Minister, Pedro Sanchez. He visited Valencia. He visited Castellón to the newest wildfire, the newest front that's now opened. 15,000 people evacuated, as you've mentioned. Lots of resources moving there. Now, Pedro Sanchez said that there are some difficult hours ahead because, as you said, the heat wave begins again on Wednesday, and that is going to complicate attacking these fires and getting them under control. Here's more in our report.
3: Another night of terror at the San Juan Reservoir to the west of the Madrid region. The fire raged too near Robleda de Chavela in Madrid. The staff at this NASA observatory evacuated. In Avila, the record-breaking wildfire is leaving a trail of destruction. José says the fire spread so fast that even the animals couldn't escape.
4: It's horrible. The number of deer that have found burned lying dead on the road.

0: Some people have been sleeping at emergency evacuation centers since Thursday. Here in Las Rozas, Madrid capital, there's room for 250 people. It's the biggest in the region.
1: Yes, we are worried because at the end of the day, it's our house. It's where we live. We have pets. And you think, oh no, I'm leaving now. What will I find when I finally return?
2: Yes, I'm concerned because every year it's the same. This time around, for example, there was actually 3 wildfires that came together. For me, that is just not normal.
0: There will be difficult moments ahead for some of those returning home. Many rural houses like this one have been completely destroyed. For many, that journey home will have to wait as unpredictable fires and toxic smoke clouds continue. In Avila, spot fires and burnt-out forests scar the countryside as authorities rush to close off affected regions. Precautionary measures that have so far meant that no deaths have been reported in this area.
3: Ken Brown reporting there. The remnants of Typhoon Noel are still delivering heavy rains, and China is maintaining post-typhoon flood alerts in Jiangxi, Hunan and Guangdong. Beijing has now allocated more than $26 million for flood control and typhoon relief. The funds are mainly for search and rescue operations and to resettle those affected and repair their homes. At least 10 people have died after a flash flood hit a tourism camping site in northwestern China's Gansu province. Search and rescue efforts continue. Nearly 200 people have been rescued so far. Local emergency response authorities have allocated more than $29 million to relocate affected residents. Now to developments in the Middle East conflict. Iran says it prevented 6 ships from passing through the Strait of Hormuz on Monday. Meanwhile, Saudi Arabia, Jordan and Iraq have reported drone strikes, and Saudi Arabia says Iraq has been attacked by an Iran-backed group. Yemen's Houthis also say they targeted oil-related targets in Saudi Arabia. Ehsan Kevani provides perspective on events from inside Iran.
4: The spokesperson for the Islamic Revolution Guards Corps, the IRGC, says Iran used the ceasefire period prior to the attacks over the past 2 weeks to accelerate its missile production, enhance the precision of its munitions, boost the overall military readiness, and strengthen its passive defense capabilities. Iran maintains that the United States has been worn down over the past 14 months of confrontations. On Monday, foreign ministry spokesperson Ismail Baghaei rejected reports of any Iranian request for direct negotiations with Washington, saying that no talks are currently underway, while emphasizing that Tehran has never avoided diplomacy in safeguarding its national interests. He said that as long as the U.S. persist with what Iran calls harassing and aggressive actions, Iran's focus will remain firmly on defense. At the same time, a senior IRGC advisor warned that targeting U.S. military bases in the region is certainly one of Iran's available tools, and the scope of this confrontation is not limited to that alone and could extend even further. Kiev claims that the Iranian vessel, which was targeted in the Caspian Sea by Ukraine, was carrying arms from Russia to Iran. Iran's foreign ministry strongly condemned the accusation, rejected Ukraine's claim, and warned that the Caspian Sea strike, in which one Iranian sailor was killed, would not go unanswered. In Iran, hardliner MPs and others even suggested that Tehran should target Ukraine with ballistic missiles and drones, saying that the country is well within range of Iranian missiles. Tehran, however, has stated that the move was driven by Israeli instigation. You know that the hostility between the two countries dates back to 2020, when a Ukrainian passenger plane was shot down near Tehran in what was described as a human error by Iran's air defense. More recently, during the Ukraine-Russia war, Kiev accused Iran of supplying Moscow with drones. Iran has always rejected such accusations.
3: The pause in U.S. strikes come amid reports of dwindling supplies of U.S. munitions and the impact of Iranian strikes on U.S. bases. President Trump now says he'll ask President Putin if Moscow has been

0: providing satellite imagery to help Iran. The UN Human Rights Agency says it's found violations of international law by Israel in Lebanon, some that possibly amount to war crimes. Kate Fisher reports.
1: We've had lots of reporting of various news outlets here in the US about what these senior advisors are telling him. For example, the New York Times saying that the chairman of the Joint Chiefs of Staff, Dan Kane, saying that a return to major combat operations would be risky because of a serious depletion of anti-missile interceptors. We understand from reporting from CNN that the Vice President, J.D. Vance, also advising President Trump on Friday that the war should be toning down, not ratcheting up. Axios saying that the CENTCOM commander, Brad Cooper, saying that he recommends stopping the bombing around the Strait of Hormuz now because essentially there are no more targets left. And Mike Waltz, the only member of the senior team to appear to talk about this over the weekend on the news channels here, he's the U.S. ambassador to the United Nations, on the one hand saying that the U.S. is ready at any time to resume major combat operations, and at the same time complaining that the Trump administration inherited low levels of ammunition from the Biden administration. So also a tacit acknowledgement that there is perhaps an issue with munitions supplies. Analysts suggest that Benjamin Netanyahu is going to want to showcase the close relationship he has with the U.S. leader to show people back home that they are still working closely together, even though they're kind of really diverging on what each country wants out of this conflict with Iran. They didn't achieve those initially stated war goals of ending Iran's nuclear program and getting rid of its leaders. And now, you know, the Israelis generally want to see a return to warfare. They want to see the regime completely toppled. They see it as an existential threat, whereas Donald Trump, seemingly much more keen to try to get a diplomatic solution to this and get the Strait of Hormuz reopened, get oil traveling around the globe once again and bringing oil prices and petrol prices here in the U.S. down. And, you know, those differences will no doubt be the top of the conversation they have. And you never quite know with Donald Trump. On the one hand, sometimes he describes Benjamin Netanyahu as a great wartime leader. He's also described him as crazy.
0: Israeli Prime Minister Benjamin Netanyahu will meet President Trump
2: since the U.S. leader returned to the White House. But it will be the first time the two men have met since the U.S. and Israel launched a war against Iran in February. A lot has changed. The conflict, first billed to last 6 weeks or less, is now in its sixth month. And despite the killing of Iran's supreme leader, Ayatollah Ali Khamenei, the country's core government structure remains in place, as does its ability to respond to attacks. And the key waterway for transporting oil from the...
3: Amazing partnership. He's been an amazing prime minister. We have a little dispute over Lebanon. I say, you can do a little softer touch, baby. You don't have to knock down...
2: Israeli territory again.
4: I will say it to the leaders of Iran. Don't count on things remaining quiet if you attacked us. Don't count on it being a replay, because it won't be a replay. It is powerful enough. It will be a different one, much more powerful.
2: Netanyahu has good reason to appear tough right now. He's facing a difficult election in October. Behind in the polls, he has made his close relationship with the U.S. a centerpiece of his administration, as well as his priorities of containing Iran, delivering U.S. support for its top Middle East ally. Diane Hodges, CGTN, Washington.
0: Still ahead, deepening economic and trade ties. Slovakia's president in China, with investment and industrial cooperation expected to dominate discussions with President Xi Jinping.
5: Images may appear to be identical. Yes, but it's a challenge.
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1: Welcome back. Slovakia's president is in Beijing for a three-day state visit. Yu Yang was there for his arrival.
2: This marks Slovak President Peter Pellegrini's first state visit to China since taking office in 2024. And according to Chinese Foreign Ministry, Chinese President Xi Jinping will hold talks with him in Beijing, where the two leaders are expected to exchange views on bilateral relations as well as regional and international issues of mutual interest.But at the same time, they are also expected to chart the future course of the development of the China-Slovakia relations. Well, during this visit, Chinese Premier Li Qiang and the chairman of the National People's Congress Standing Committee, Zhao Leji, will also hold separate meetings with him. Well, in fact, Slovakia was among the first countries to recognize the People's Republic of China with diplomatic relations dating back to 1949.And in 2024, the two countries elevated their relationship to a China-Slovakia strategic partnership. Well, the visit follows Chinese President Xi Jinping's meeting with Slovak Prime Minister Robert Fico in Beijing last September, when Fico visited China to attend commemorations marking the 80th anniversary of the victory in the Chinese People's War of Resistance against the Japanese aggression and also the World Anti-Fascist War.Well, China stands as Slovakia's largest trading partner outside the European Union, and in recent years, Chinese investment in the country continuing to expand, particularly in the fields such as high-tech industries, green energy, and innovation-driven sectors. Earlier, Chinese Foreign Ministry said it hopes the visit will actually further deepen the traditional friendship and political mutual trust and between the two sides.And also expand practical cooperation across a wider range of sectors, advance high-quality Belt and Road cooperation, and deliver more mutual beneficial outcomes for both China and Central and Eastern European countries. Yu Yang, CGTN, Beijing.
1: Beijing has rejected Washington's decision to impose a 12.5% tariff on Chinese goods based on an investigation of alleged forced labor. China says it has robust laws against forced labor. Meanwhile, Beijing noted that its countermeasures against earlier U.S. tariffs remain in effect. China is also urging Washington to cancel unilateral duties while reaffirming its willingness for talks.Here in the U.S., thousands of people have contracted a stomach illness caused by a parasite that can live on fresh produce. Health officials link the outbreak to shredded lettuce from a Mexican supplier, but concrete findings remain elusive. CGTN's Nitza Soledad Perez has the story.
3: It starts with a stomach ache. It ends with days, sometimes weeks, of explosive, watery diarrhea. That's cyclosporiasis, an intestinal illness caused by a parasite.And transmitted through contaminated food, often produce. Cases have topped 11,500 across 41 U.S. states. So what? And who's to blame? Well, the U.S. Food and Drug Administration has linked a significant number of cases to shredded iceberg lettuce from the Taylor Farms brand grown in Mexico and used by fast food chain Taco Bell.
4: I did hear about it, but I am not ordering anything with lettuce in it. No, I'm not worried about that.
5: I'm not worried. I figured...Taco Bell better get their story straightened out.
3: Taylor Farms is a $7 billion produce giant with facilities spanning the U.S., Canada, Mexico, and Western Europe. Its clients include Walmart, Costco, Target, and restaurants like Chipotle and McDonald's, in addition to Taco Bell. So why the focus on Taco Bell and not McDonald's? Investigators say it's about exposure data. In Michigan, 90% of sick patients interviewed say they'd eat an iceberg lettuce at Taco Bell.That pattern is what pointed investigators toward one supplier's shipments, not the whole supply chain. Then came a twist. The FDA said a Taylor Farms lettuce sample tested positive. Then a day later, reversed itself, saying the test was a false positive. Still, it maintains the link to Taylor Farms remains strong. Mexico isn't buying it.
6: We have traveled to Guanajuato, and we have taken samples to have our own investigation together with the CDC of the United States. So far, no evidence has been found that would allow us to point out that it comes from there.
3: The outbreak is also renewing scrutiny of the system meant to catch it. As of last year, federal testing for Cyclospora became optional. States are now only required to survey for salmonella and E. coli.
0: Certainly, there have been changes to funding, reductions in funding, reductions in people who are able to do the work, and that is catastrophic.
3: U.S. Health Secretary Robert F. Kennedy Jr. says that's not the whole picture.
7: We do have the outbreak under control. We have done extensive forensics, epidemiological forensics, and we've identified the source of the outbreak. We and the companies that are involved have implemented a recall.
8: Two officials, two very different versions of this investigation, and in the middle of it, an outbreak that's still growing.
3: Michigan alone is reporting more than 7,600 cases, with 160 people hospitalized. Meanwhile, food traffic at Taco Bell dropped 31% the day the FDA link went public. Taylor Farms completed a voluntary lettuce recall and temporarily shut down its Mexico processing plant. So, should you toss your salad? Food safety expert Jennifer McIntyre says maybe not.
0: And I've seen some people take those measures, which I do think are drastic and for the most part really unnecessary.
3: Two countries, two federal narratives, one outbreak that's still very much spreading among a very uncomfortable population. Nitza Soledad Perez, CGTN, Miami.
1: UK scientists are testing a first-of-its-kind vaccine against the Ebola virus. The trial's first volunteer received his vaccine on Friday as part of an early-stage trial by the University of Oxford. 50 healthy adults will participate. If successful, Oxford and its partners will conduct late-stage studies and seek emergency use authorization for full regulatory approval. China's summer box office, including pre-sales, has topped $840 million. That's about $148 million more than the same period last year. Leading the season is the animated film All Wishes Come True. Guo Linjie reports.
9: The eight immortals cross the sea, each showing their own divine power. It is a saying invoked by generations whenever people bring different talents to a shared challenge. But this summer, those legendary figures are making another crossing, not over the sea, but onto cinema screens. Drawing inspiration from one of China's most enduring folk tales, the movie strips away the magic to reveal the people behind the myth. It follows eight ordinary people as they navigate friendship, hardship, and hope before fate transforms them into legends.
10: The visuals are stunning, the story is engaging, and it's really funny. The adaptation feels fresh and heartfelt without falling into clichés. It is one of my biggest surprises this summer.
9: But the story behind the film is just as compelling as the one on screen. All Wishes Come True is a flagship project of the Tianfu Qiangdao Digital Cultural and Creative Park in China's southwestern city, Chengdu, where an integrated local animation ecosystem handled every stage of production, from concept sketches and character design to animation, rendering, and voice recording. Behind the hand-painted aesthetic lies a sophisticated digital workflow. AI-assisted tools also help generate scenes and visual effects, helping artists streamline production while preserving the film's distinctive visual style. The momentum also reveals a noticeable trend following the record-breaking success of Ne Zha 2. More studios are turning to China's myth and folklore to reinterpret them for a new generation of viewers at home and abroad.
11: These cultural treasures have always been there waiting to be discovered. The challenge is finding a way to make them resonate with today's audiences. It's difficult, but that's exactly what makes it meaningful.
9: For generations, the eight immortals have symbolized imagination, resilience, and hope. Today, their journey mirrors another transformation, one taking place in China's animation industry itself. By combining timeless storytelling with digital innovation, filmmakers are giving Asian legends a fresh voice and bringing Chinese stories to audiences far beyond their place of origin.
1: It's a one-of-a-kind race in the sky. The first Highline Speed World Competition took place in Switzerland. Li Liangpeng won racing across a 60-meter line suspended high above the Swiss landscape at the LOX World Championships. His record suspended 20 meters above the ground. And that's the world today. Thanks for watching. I'm Sally Ihan. For anyone new, anytime, visit our website, cgtn.com.

0: President Xi says China and Brazil should do more to improve global order, while he and his Brazilian counterpart pledged stronger ties in a phone call. Slovakia's president makes his first state visit to China since taking office, and UNESCO recognises Jing De Zhen's renowned porcelain workshop as a World Heritage Site.
1: Hi, and thanks for joining us. I'm Sally Ihan in Washington, D.C. China is ready to further strengthen bilateral ties with Brazil. President Xi Jinping made the comment during a phone conversation with Brazil's President Lula. Xi emphasized promoting the high-quality development of Greater BRICS cooperation and says China and Brazil should play a greater role in improving global governance. Meanwhile, President Lula noted the new high in bilateral trade and that Brasilia looks forward strengthening cooperation with Beijing in AI, energy and mining. He also noted stronger people-to-people exchanges through the Brazil-China Cultural Year. Slovakia's president is in Beijing for a three-day state visit. Yu Yang was there for his arrival.
2: This marks Slovak President Peter Pellegrini's first state visit to China since taking office in 2024. And according to Chinese Foreign Ministry, Chinese President Xi Jinping will hold talks with him in Beijing, where the two leaders are expected to exchange views on bilateral relations, as well as regional and international issues of mutual interest. But at the same time, they are also expected to chart the future course of the development of the China-Slovakia relations. Well, during this visit, Chinese Premier Li Qiang and the chairman of the National People's Congress Standing Committee, Zhao Leji, will also hold separate meetings with him. Well, in fact, Slovakia was among the first countries to recognize the People's Republic of China, with diplomatic relations dating back to 1949. And in 2024, the two countries elevated their relationship to a China-Slovakia strategic partnership. Well, the visit follows Chinese President Xi Jinping's meeting with Slovak Prime Minister Robert Fico in Beijing last September, when Fico visited China to attend commemorations marking the 80th anniversary of the victory in the Chinese People's War of Resistance against the Japanese aggression and also the World Anti-Fascist War. Well, China stands as Slovakia's largest trading partner outside the European Union, and in recent years, Chinese investment in the country continuing to expand, particularly in the fields such as high-tech industries, green energy and innovation-driven sectors. Earlier, Chinese Foreign Ministry said it hopes the visits will actually further deepen the traditional friendship and political mutual trust and between the two sides, and also expand practical cooperation across a wider range of sectors, advance high-quality Belt and Road cooperation, and deliver more mutual beneficial outcomes for both China and the Central and Eastern European countries. Yu Yang, CGTN, Beijing.
1: Economic and trade cooperation is expected to top the agenda during Pellegrini's trip. One project in particular is Slovakia's first EV battery gigafactory, which is being jointly developed with Chinese partners. Li Shuang reports.
3: Located in the town of Surani, the battery gigafactory marks a major step in Slovakia's ambition to become a hub for Europe's electric vehicle supply chain.
4: For Slovakia, this is a 1.4 billion euro investment. It means 1,300 new jobs. It's the second largest investment.
3: Jointly developed by China's Goshen and Slovakia's Inobat, the project broke ground last October. Production is expected to begin by the end of 2027. Even before the first battery rolls off the production line, demand is building.
5: The first production line, which is 10 gigawatt hours of production, is already being taken by Volkswagen. We are also getting a lot of requests from other European OEMs.

0: I'm very optimistic. We will be expanding phase one, phase two, phase three, phase four in the next 5 to 10 years. I think we could easily grow to more than 40 gigawatt hours.
1: The project is part of a broader expansion in China-Slovakia economic ties. Since 2020, China has been Slovakia's largest trading partner outside the European Union. Bilateral trade reached $8.6 billion in 2025. Analysts say the relationship has evolved beyond trade, with investment increasingly integrating the two countries into European and global industrial supply chains.
2: Slovakia is, as we all know, situated in the heart, in the center of Europe, and enjoys a solid industrial base, making it an important node for Chinese enterprises seeking to enter the European market. As Europe advances its green and digital transitions, the two sides have large potential for cooperation in smart manufacturing, the digital economy, new energy sectors, logistics, infrastructure, and other fields. Slovakia, in turn, can enhance its industrial competitiveness by attracting more Chinese investment.
1: As President Pellegrini prepares to meet Chinese leaders this week, projects like the Suruni battery plant offers a glimpse of how the two countries are moving toward deeper industrial and technological cooperation.
0: We are hoping in the future we can hire more and more local technical talent. I believe this project will contribute a lot, not just for the local community, but as well as the electrification effort in Europe.
2: Slovakia adopts pragmatic cooperation attitudes towards China and got a lot of benefits from this cooperation. Now, this visit will help send a positive signal to other European countries and to the whole European Union.
1: China and Slovakia elevated their relationship to a strategic partnership in 2024. Observers say President Pellegrini's visit is expected to inject fresh momentum into bilateral cooperation. Li Shuang, CGTN, Beijing.
3: Beijing rejects Washington's decision to impose a 12.5% tariff on Chinese goods based on an investigation of alleged forced labor. China says it has robust laws against forced labor. Meanwhile, Beijing noted that its countermeasures against early U.S. tariffs remain in effect. China is also urging Washington to cancel unilateral duties while reaffirming its willingness to engage in dialogue. The remnants of Typhoon Noel are still delivering heavy rains, and China is maintaining post-typhoon flood alerts in Jiangxi, Hunan and Guangdong. Beijing has now allocated more than 26...
4: Modern vitality, born of ancient civilizations. Asia exemplifies diversity in its best sense and welcomes changes at the fastest pace. Asia Today brings you the headlines from the most populous continent. Puts in focus politics, economies, and faces, and takes you on a tour of the sights from the region and beyond.
3: Over the weekend, UNESCO added another Chinese site to its World Heritage List. China now has 61 sites, ranking first in the world with Italy. The new addition is the porcelain workshops of Jingdezhen. The town is known for its high-quality porcelain that's appreciated worldwide. It produces its products have become a prized global commodity and a symbol of Chinese cultural history. Huang Fei reports.
5: Well, look at this gigantic track and char. I couldn't help going back to 600 years ago when the emperor had this order to create something bigger than ever before. The failure rate of the dragon jar is so high. It could be maybe 9 out of 10. Even make failure products like this takes courage, takes techniques, and takes commitment.
6: Those failed attempts, once discarded, now preserve the evidence of how Jingdezhen

0: pursued perfection. For more than 1,000 years, Jingdezhen's porcelain industry has endured through the Song, Yuan, Ming, and Qing dynasties. What has survived is not only its porcelain, but also a living heritage of raw materials, workshops, kilns, and specialized craftsmanship. At the heart of the city lies the Xujia Kiln, one of the oldest wood-fired kilns dating back to the late Ming Dynasty. Here, inheritors continue to shape, decorate, and fire porcelain using techniques passed down through generations.
1: 为什么叫蛋形窑呢？就是鸡蛋你用圆规它是发不出来的，是吧？所以说它是每一个面它都是不同一个弧面，就这个意思。它这是为了烧成，要这个火要从压着它往后跑。所以说古代人很聪明。
0: Produced masterpieces, they also produced failures.And the discarded pieces became another kind of archive.
2: 来，拿起来，拿起上面。
0: At the Jingdezhen Imperial Kiln Institute, Wang Yanjun is showcasing some archaeologist students the charm of his work.
3: 残缺的标本啊，比这个完整器啊，反而能够带给我们更多的信息。
0: Wang leads the development of the world's first ancient ceramics genbank.Which extracts and catalogs the defining characteristics of each ceramic shard.
4: For our institute alone, we have excavated more than 20 million pieces of shards for the past over 1,200 years. Among those shards, we do sorting, we do restoration, and we do scientific tests. And then we found, wow, a small shard can tell us much more information than even a whole piece.
0: Using a standardized sample library and unified data framework, the project records each piece's shape, decoration, body material, glaze, color, firing marks, and inscriptions, creating a valuable resource for authentication and research around the world.
4: The whole city is a wonderful lab, and space range makes Jingdezhen uniquely a wonderful example of how they handicrafted ancient industry.With porcelain as the focus, survived even to today.
0: Jingdezhen once helped establish benchmarks for how porcelain was made. Now, the genbank is turning fragments into a language that can be read beyond the city. For French artist and researcher Yann Calou, learning to read that language has also changed the way he creates.
5: Since my childhood, my parents have these teapots and tea sets and plates and cups. And I was very curious about the pattern, like the meaning, what is behind it. And actually, when I discovered it in Jingdezhen, that was a bat because of Fu, and Fu is fortune, but also you have the Wu Fu, like the five blessings. I was like a child with stars in the eyes, discovering the word for the first time.
0: What once seemed abstract became part of Yan's own visual language. In his work, traditional Jingdezhen motifs and production scenes are reimagined through a contemporary cross-cultural lens.
5: Jingdezhen is a timeless city. The past, the present, and even the future are tied together. Like this is one of illustration of 72 traditional steps developing during Ming Dynasty.The difference is instead of using Chinese characters, I'm using foreigners. I want to use the past to talk about the present and even the future with Jingdezhen.
0: The Jingdezhen handicraft porcelain industry sites have now been inscribed on the UNESCO World Heritage List. The designation recognizes not just a single kiln or masterpiece, but an entire production system. From its archaeological remains and traditional craftsmanship,To its industrial knowledge and global influence. Its future now rests with the people who continue to fire the kilns, study the fragments, and carry centuries of inherited knowledge into a new era.
4: That's our common memory. That's our common history. And now let's talk about how we may share them today in this world.
6: For more on this, let's bring in Dr. Fan Jeremy Zhang, Chinese art curator at the Asian Art Museum of San Francisco. Great to have you on the show today. Why now has UNESCO recognized these workshops?
7: Great. I think it's very important, and I also feel very excited.

0: excited that right now Jingdezhen is on the UNESCO World Heritage List, because this site is so unique in history, and it thrived from the 10th century to the 20th century, continuously generated the latest products and leads the fashion in decorative arts. So I think because of this kind of advanced status and also the series of products from earlier bluish white Qinbai well to blue and white Qinhua well to recent enamel colors, and I think this series of porcelain products made Jingdezhen so special in the world history.
1: What does this classification mean then for these sites? Does it mean they will get a special type of funding or protection?
0: I think both ways. For special fundings, definitely China will generate special fundings to maintain this site. And also, I think it's more importantly to raise the awareness and the respects all the world for this important cultural sites, because this is not a single kiln, but a network of private kilns, imperial workshops, and guild stores that covers the whole process from the very beginning of clay mining to the vessel production, and also to the packing and trade, eventually reaching to the very corner of the world. So I'm very glad we have this recognition right now to preserve and protect this important cultural heritage site.
1: Right. If you can talk a little bit more in detail about the specifics of what makes Jingdezhen porcelain so different from any other ceramic traditions around the world.
0: Sure. I believe Jingdezhen is a world-renowned trademark. It's a quality standard. It's a cultural identity, and it's also a symbol of Chinese art. We cannot really reproduce Jingdezhen wells in other places around the world because the very material, skill, practice, knowledge, and rituals of this region that made its handcrafts so unique, almost with their own souls. So because of its craft spirit, quality, and beauty, the Jingdezhen became so special and prestigious, and its wealth consumed by consumers around the world for centuries. And also, Jingdezhen is the cradle of magic and the invention. In the past few centuries, it has become the power base of the constant technological innovations and fashions in design and decoration, and sustained the prosperity of maritime trade for centuries. If I may, I would like to compare it to the Silicon Valley in California today. And it really leads this kind of new technology and fashion of our time. So Jingdezhen definitely historically led this kind of important role that we should commemorate and also celebrate its contribution.
1: Okay, that's all the time we have for tonight. Thanks so much, Jeremy Zhang, for joining us on the program.
0: Thank you.
1: Another one of China's World Heritage Sites has now widened its coverage area. On Monday, the migratory bird sanctuaries along the Yellow Sea and Bohai Gulf of China were expanded for a second time. A boundary adjustment was made to the Zhangshan Islands Migratory Bird Habitat in Dalian, which spans more than 4,900 hectares. It's home to more than 140 species of birds. The property was first inscribed on the World Heritage List in 2019 as China's first coastal wetland World Heritage Site. It's a one-of-a-kind race high in the sky. The first Highland Speed World Competition took place this weekend in Switzerland. Li Liangpeng won racing across a 60-metre line suspended high above the Swiss landscape at the LOX World Championships. His record-breaking run completed in just over 23 heart-stopping seconds. More than 40 athletes from across the globe manoeuvred several parallel slack lines, all ranging from 60 to 100 metres in length while being suspended 20 metres above the ground. Slightly scary. Still ahead, another animated feature scores

0: big at China's box office. 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

0: Welcome back. China's summer box office, including pre-sales, has topped $840 million. That's about $148 million more than the same period last year. Leading the season is the animated film All Wishes Come True. Guo Lingjie reports.
1: The eight immortals cross the sea, each showing their own divine power. It is a saying invoked by generations whenever people bring different talents to a shared challenge. But this summer, those legendary figures are making another crossing, not over the sea, but onto cinema screens. Drawing inspiration from one of China's most enduring folk tales, the movie strips away the magic to reveal the people behind the myth. It follows eight ordinary people as they navigate friendship, hardship, and hope before fate transforms them into legends.
2: The visuals are stunning. The story is engaging, and it's really funny. The adaptation feels fresh and heartfelt without falling into cliches. It is one of my biggest surprises this summer.
1: But the story behind the film is just as compelling as the one on screen. All Wishes Come True is a flagship project of the Tianfu Qiangdao Digital Cultural and Creative Park in China's southwestern city, Chengdu, where an integrated local animation ecosystem handled every stage of production, from concept sketches and character design to animation, rendering, and voice recording. Behind the hand-painted aesthetic lies a sophisticated digital workflow. AI-assisted tools also help generate scenes and visual effects, helping artists streamline production while preserving the film's distinctive visual style. The momentum also reveals a noticeable trend following the record-breaking success of Ne Zha 2. More studios are turning to China's myth and folklore to reinterpret them for a new generation of viewers at home and abroad.
3: These cultural treasures have always been there waiting to be discovered. The challenge is finding a way to make them resonate with today's audiences. It's difficult, but that's exactly what makes it meaningful.
1: For generations, the eight immortals have symbolized imagination, resilience, and hope. Today, their journey mirrors another transformation, one taking place in China's animation industry itself. By combining timeless storytelling with digital innovation, filmmakers are giving Asian legends a fresh voice and bringing Chinese stories to audiences far beyond their place of origin.
0: In Switzerland, driverless taxis may soon be on the streets. It comes thanks to one of Switzerland's public transportation firms in collaboration with technology from China's Baidu. Julia Hamilton reports.
4: Paving the way for the future of public transport on the streets of Switzerland.
5: Sitting inside one of these autonomous vehicles feels surprisingly normal. But the technology developed by China's Baidu that allows these vehicles to navigate the streets on their own is truly extraordinary.
4: Amigo is a pilot project by Swiss public transport company PostAuto, which aims to offer passengers a self-driving taxi service. China's Baidu is providing the technology with its Apollo RT6. The vehicles are Baidu's sixth generation, level 4 fully autonomous electric robot taxis featuring 38 sensors.
6: The selection of our technology partner took over a year. We were very careful in selecting the right partner for this very important project for us. It's important for us to work with a partner who has proven experience in operating large fleets. And we were evaluating a lot of partners and suppliers from worldwide. And with Baidu, we have chosen the supplier to work with.
4: Amigo is operating 5 vehicles in the St. Gallen canton. Safety drivers are training the AI technology while keeping their hands close to the steering wheel and their feet close to the brakes. When in full operation, the vehicles will drive themselves, while supervisors monitor the fleet remotely, able to intervene if necessary.
7: Here we have really like cameras, we have LiDARs, and the LiDARs, for example, they are really not like the camera, only see the objects. They see in 3D like the objects. So, and we have this on the roof of the car and also on the left, the right side, and the front and in the back. So that is the more or less like a 360-degree which you have and the possibility to see.
4: Autonomous vehicles are becoming increasingly common in China, where Baidu's Apollo Go robotaxi service now operates in several major cities. Projects like AmiGo are allowing European transport operators to evaluate whether similar technology can safely become part of everyday public transport. Julia Hamilton, CGTN, Altstetten, St. Gallen.
0: Thanks for watching China 24. I'm Sally Ihan. There's more news from our colleagues in Beijing straight ahead. And for any more news anytime, visit our website, cgtn.com.

0: Slovak President Peter Pellegrini is in Beijing on a three-day state visit to China to strengthen bilateral ties. Iran's foreign minister says the U.S. does not get to determine the end of the war as President Trump threatens strong military action if talks fail. France and Spain race to contain record wildfires ahead of a new heat wave.An ancient folklore inspires box office hit All Wishes Come True as China's summer animation boom continues. Hello there, this is The World Today on CGTN. I'm Xia Cheng in Beijing. Our top story, Slovak President Peter Pellegrini has arrived in Beijing for a three-day state visit at the invitation of Chinese President Xi Jinping. Yu Yang has the story.
1: This marks Slovak President Peter Pellegrini's first state visit to China since taking office in 2024. And according to Chinese Foreign Ministry, Chinese President Xi Jinping will hold talks with him in Beijing, where the two leaders are expected to exchange views on bilateral relations, as well as regional and international issues of mutual interest. But at the same time, they are also expected to chart the future course of the development of the China-Slovakia relations.Well, during this visit, Chinese Premier Li Qiang and the chairman of the National People's Congress Standing Committee, Zhao Leji, will also hold separate meetings with him. Well, in fact, Slovakia was among the first countries to recognize the People's Republic of China with diplomatic relations dating back to 1949. And in 2024, the two countries elevated their relationship to a China-Slovakia strategic partnership.

0: Well, the visit follows Chinese President Xi Jinping's meeting with Slovak Prime Minister Robert Fico in Beijing last September, when Fico visited China to attend commemorations marking the 80th anniversary of the victory in the Chinese People's War of Resistance against the Japanese aggression and also the World Anti-Fascist War. Well, China stands as Slovakia's largest trading partner outside the European Union, and in recent years, Chinese investment in the country continuing to expand, particularly in the fields such as high-tech industries, green energy, and innovation-driven sectors. Earlier, Chinese foreign ministry said it hopes the visit will actually further deepen the traditional friendship and political mutual trust and between the two sides, and also expand practical cooperation across a wider range of sectors, advance high-quality Belt and Road cooperation, and deliver more mutual beneficial outcomes for both China and Central and Eastern European countries. Yu Yang, CGTN, Beijing.
1: During Pellegrini's three-day state visit to China, economic and trade cooperation is expected to top the agenda. One project to be discussed is Slovakia's first EV battery gigafactory being jointly developed with the Chinese partners. It is the country's second largest investment project and a symbol of expanding industrial cooperation. Li Shuang reports.
2: Located in the town of Surani, the battery gigafactory marks a major step in Slovakia's ambition to become a hub for Europe's electric vehicle supply chain.
3: For Slovakia, this is a 1.4 billion euro investment. It means 1,300 new jobs. It's the second largest investment.
2: Jointly developed by China's Goshen and Slovakia's Inobat, the project broke ground last October. Production is expected to begin by the end of 2027. Even before the first battery rolls off the production line, demand is building.
4: The first production line, which is 10 gigawatt hours of production, is already being taken by Volkswagen. We are also getting a lot of requests from other European OEMs. I'm very optimistic. We will be expanding phase one, phase two, phase three, phase four in the next 5 to 10 years. I think we could easily grow to more than 40 gigawatt hours.
2: The project is part of a broader expansion in China-Slovakia economic ties. Since 2020, China has been Slovakia's largest trading partner outside the European Union. Bilateral trade reached $8.6 billion in 2025. Analysts say the relationship has evolved beyond trade, with investment increasingly integrating the two countries into European and global industrial supply chains.
5: Slovakia is, as we all know, is situated in the heart, in the center of Europe, and enjoys a solid industrial base, making it an important node for Chinese enterprises seeking to enter the European market. As Europe advances its green and digital transitions, the two sides have large potential for cooperation in smart manufacturing, the digital economy, new energy sectors, logistics, infrastructure, and other fields. Slovakia, in turn, can enhance its industrial competitiveness by attracting more Chinese investment.
2: As President Pellegrini prepares to meet Chinese leaders this week, projects like the Surani battery plant offers a glimpse of how the two countries are moving toward deeper industrial and technological cooperation.
4: We are hoping in the future we can hire more and more local technical talent. I believe this project will contribute a lot, not just for the local community, but as well as the electrification effort in Europe.
5: Slovakia adopts pragmatic cooperation attitudes towards China and got a lot of benefits from this cooperation. Then this visit will help send a positive signal to other European countries and to the whole European Union.
2: China and Slovakia elevated their relationship to a strategic partnership in 2024. Observers say President Pellegrini's visit

0: is expected to inject fresh momentum into bilateral cooperation. Li Shuang, CGTN, Beijing.
1: CGTN spoke to Petra Patyanyova, anchor of TA3 from Slovakia, about her expectations from the Slovak president's visit to China. She hailed the bilateral relations as stable and constructive and voiced hope for enhanced cooperation in emerging sectors and economic ties.
2: Our relations are really in a good way. I think Mr. President Petro Pellegrini's day visit is really strong side for both countries. I define our relationship definitely as a stable, constructive, and developing. China is really good business partner for our country. Last year, bilateral trade expected was 10 billion euros, which is really a huge amount for our country. We are a small country.
3: Now, for Slovakia, in which areas does it hope to further deepen cooperation with China?
2: According to the official program, there are several important areas where Slovakia hopes to deepen cooperation with China. One of the most important for us is innovation. The Slovak delegation will visit Baidu, one of the Chinese leading technological companies, and the RobotMall, where the latest developments in robotics and artificial intelligence are presented. This visit reflects Slovakia's interest in digital technologies and smart industry. Science, research, and higher education are also the key priorities. There are significant potential cooperation between universities, research institutions, and innovating companies in both countries. And of course, economic aspects remains another important pillar for Slovakia. Definitely, Slovakia has one of the strongest industrial economies in the Central Europe and among the world leading producer of cars per capita. We are a small country, but we are trying to raise our business cooperation with China in the question of electricity and cars. It also high skilled workers, growing expertise of innovation, engineering, manufacturing, and definitely in a question of education. We are located in the heart of Europe, as you know, and as a member of European Union, Schengen area, and NATO, Slovakia serves important link between European markets and international partners. Yes. Slovakia is also investing more in research, digital transformation, and artificial intelligence, and it's creating opportunity for international cooperation from the broader perspective. Slovakia has traditional support dialogue and international cooperation in women countries have different perspectives on global issues, so dialogue remains essential. I believe Slovakia can contribute through innovation, industrial expertise.
4: Facing the unknown is always difficult. In a world in turmoil, it's easy to lose orientation. But when the storms come, we have to see the possibilities, reinvent, find new opportunities, discover a path forward. CGTN, see the difference.
1: Iran says it is not currently negotiating with the United States, accusing Washington of violating the Memorandum of Understanding.
5: No agreement can be unilaterally implemented. This is natural. Therefore, Iran has ceased fulfilling its commitments. When the time becomes right, we will discuss future development directions. But one thing is certain, Iran will never compromise on its national interests and security principles.
1: Iran also stressed it will not allow the United States to decide the timing of war or peace. Tehran said recent talks with Oman were bilateral meetings focused primarily on managing shipping through the Strait of Hormuz, which Iran says remains closed due to what it perceives as acts of aggression by the United States. Iran's top military command warned that any U.S. attempt to impose a maritime blockade would be illegal and constitute an escalation of regional conflict, and vowed that Iran would respond. U.S. President Donald Trump is threatened to restart very strong military action if negotiations with Iran fail. The warning came after the U.S. paused its strikes, with Trump signaling he is giving diplomacy another chance. When asked how long the talks might last,

0: The president replied, not much time. A new Reuters and Ipsos poll released Monday shows only 1 in 3 Americans supports war against Iran, the lowest level since the conflict began. Multiple senior U.S. officials have voiced concerns over ammunition shortages and are urging the president to reconsider. Kate Fisher has more from Washington.
1: We've had lots of reporting of various news outlets here in the U.S. about what these senior advisers are telling him. For example, the New York Times saying that the chairman of the Joint Chiefs of Staff, Dan Kane, saying that a return to major combat operations would be risky because of a serious depletion of anti-missile interceptors. We understand from reporting from CNN that the Vice President J.D. Vance also advising President Trump on Friday that the war should be toning down, not ratcheting up.Axios saying that the CENTCOM commander, Brad Cooper, saying that he recommends stopping the bombing around the Strait of Hormuz now because essentially there are no more targets left. And Mike Waltz, the only member of the senior team to appear to talk about this over the weekend on the news channels here, he's the U.S. ambassador to the United Nations. On the one hand, saying that the U.S. is ready at any time to resume major combat operations, and at the same time, complaining that the Trump administration inherited low levels of ammunition from the Biden administration. So also a tacit acknowledgement that there is perhaps an issue with munitions supplies.Analysts suggest that Benjamin Netanyahu is going to want to showcase the close relationship he has with the U.S. leader to show people back home that they are still working closely together, even though they're kind of really diverging on what each country wants out of this conflict with Iran. They didn't achieve those initially stated war goals of ending Iran's nuclear program and getting rid of its leaders. And now, you know, the Israelis generally want to see a return to warfare. They want to see the regime completely toppled. They see it as an existential threat, whereas Donald Trump seemingly much more keen to try to get a diplomatic solution to this and get the Strait of Hormuz reopened, get oil traveling around the globe once again and bringing oil prices and petrol prices here in the U.S. down. And, you know, those differences will no doubt be the top of the conversation they have. And you never quite know with Donald Trump. On the one hand, sometimes he describes Benjamin Netanyahu as a great wartime leader. He's also described him as crazy.
0: Israeli Prime Minister Benjamin Netanyahu is expected to meet U.S. President Donald Trump on Tuesday in what will be their first meeting since the war broke out with Iran. Speaking before his departure, Netanyahu said he would focus primarily on the Iranian issue and Israel's border security concerns. He also stated that regardless of diplomatic outcomes, Iran must abandon its nuclear program. Diane Hodges reports from Washington.
2: Israeli Prime Minister Benjamin Netanyahu is heading to Washington for his 8th meeting with U.S. President Donald Trump since the U.S. leader returned to the White House. But it will be the first time the two men have met since the U.S. and Israel launched a war against Iran in February. A lot has changed. The conflict, first billed to last 6 weeks or less, is now in its 6th month.And despite the killing of Iran's supreme leader, Ayatollah Ali Khamenei, the country's core government structure remains in place, as does its ability to respond to attacks. And the key waterway for transporting oil from the region, the Strait of Hormuz, remains effectively closed.U.S.-Israeli relations, meanwhile, have suffered. The U.S. pushed Israel into declaring a ceasefire in its war against Hezbollah in Lebanon, to allowing more concessions in Gaza, and to hold off from attacking Iran as Washington and Tehran alternate between diplomatic negotiations and launching missile attacks on each other as well as U.S. allies in the Persian Gulf. Last month, while attending the G7 meeting in France, Trump referred to the strain.
3: Bibi Netanyahu, who happens to be a good man, gets a little excited sometimes, but he happens to be a very good man. We've had an amazing partnership. He's been an amazing prime minister.
4: We have one much more powerful.
2: Netanyahu has good reason to appear tough right now. He's facing a difficult election in October. Behind in the polls, he has made his close relationship with the U.S. a centerpiece of his administration, as well as his priorities of containing Iran, of containing Hezbollah in Lebanon, and Hamas in Gaza, none of which has been fully achieved. While in Washington, Netanyahu and Trump will attend the funeral of the late Republican Senator Lindsey Graham.
0: Saudi Arabia said its air defenses had intercepted and destroyed drones launched from Iraq. The strikes attempted to target oil facilities in its eastern province and its capital, Riyadh. The country's defense ministry says the drones were launched by Iran-backed armed groups in Iraq. Iraqi authorities have ordered a probe into the alleged attack.

0: French President Emmanuel Macron has chaired a crisis cabinet meeting as wildfires continue to rage across parts of France. Macron traveled to the Gironde region to personally thank firefighters who have been battling the blazes for days. The president says France is facing events that we have never experienced before. The twin fires have already destroyed a record 42,000 hectares of land. In response, 2,500 firefighters, 1,500 soldiers and 18 aircraft have been deployed as flames edge closer to the city of Bordeaux. Sarah Coates reports from Bordeaux in France.
1: The Interior Minister, he spoke to the press shortly after, saying that this huge fire, which is about 15 kilometres from where we are here, he said that it has now stabilised, but the risk, of course, is still not over. Basically, he said a lot of these hotspots have now been contained. He did say that it has lost a little bit of momentum. Now, he also spoke about practical support, more than 220,000 of them, even if their homes have not been damaged. He also said that there'd be partial unemployment benefits for these 13,000 businesses that have been forced to close, and that the people that run them can actually access that. Now, the focus today was really about controlling the fires, reinforcing emergency operations and providing help to these emergency services, to these businesses and, of course, to these evacuees.
0: Wildfires continue to burn across Spain, particularly around Madrid and the Valencia region. A new blaze that broke out Sunday near Valencia has forced 15,000 people to evacuate. In total, authorities have evacuated 79,000 people, while another 30,000 have been ordered to remain inside their homes. So far this year, Spain says more than 1,500 square kilometers of land have been destroyed by wildfires, six times the area burned during the same period last year. Ken Brown reports.
2: Another night of terror at the San Juan Reservoir to the west of the Madrid region. The fire raged too near Robleda de Chavela in Madrid. The staff at this NASA observatory evacuated. In Avila, the record-breaking wildfire is leaving a trail of destruction. Jose says the fire spread so fast that even the animals couldn't escape.
3: It's horrible, the number of deer that have found burned lying dead on the roads.
2: Some people have been sleeping at emergency evacuation centers since Thursday. Here in Las Rozas, Madrid capital, there's room for 250 people. It's the biggest in the region.
4: Yes, we are worried because at the end of the day, it's our house. It's where we live. We have pets. And you think, oh no, I'm leaving now. What will I find when I finally return?
5: Yes, I'm concerned because every year it's the same. This time around, for example, there was actually three wildfires that came together. For me, that is just not normal.
2: There will be difficult moments ahead for some of those returning home. Many rural houses like this one have been completely destroyed. For many, that journey home will have to wait as unpredictable fires and toxic smoke clouds continue. In Avila, spot fires and burnt-out forests scar the countryside as authorities rush to close off affected regions. Precautionary measures that have so far meant that no deaths have been reported in this area. Ken Brown, CGTN, Avila.
0: Now for a

0: Recap our top stories this hour. Slovak President Peter Pellegrini is in Beijing on a three-day state visit to China to strengthen bilateral ties. Iran's foreign minister says the U.S. does not get to determine the end of the war as President Trump threatens strong military action if talks fail. And France and Spain race to contain record wildfires ahead of a new heat wave. China's 2026 summer box office, including pre-sales, has topped 5.7 billion yuan or 840 million US dollars. That's over 1 billion yuan more than the same period a year ago. Leading the season's biggest surprises is an animated film, All Wishes Come True, which has earned over 600 million yuan or about 88.4 million US dollars. Inspired by the Chinese myth of the Eight Immortals, the film tells the hero's story before they became divine. CGTN's Guo Lingjie reports.
1: The Eight Immortals cross the sea, each showing their own divine power. It is a saying invoked by generations whenever people bring different talents to a shared challenge. But this summer, those legendary figures are making another crossing, not over the sea, but onto cinema screens. Drawing inspiration from one of China's most enduring folk tales, the movie strips away the magic to reveal the people behind the myth. It follows eight ordinary people as they navigate friendship, hardship, and hope before fate transforms them into legends.
2: The visuals are stunning, the story is engaging, and it's really funny. The adaptation feels fresh and heartfelt without falling into cliches. It is one of my biggest surprises this summer.
1: But the story behind the film is just as compelling as the one on screen. All Wishes Come True is a flagship project of the Tianfu Qiangdao Digital Cultural and Creative Park in China's southwestern city, Chengdu, where an integrated local animation ecosystem handled every stage of production, from concept sketches and character design to animation, rendering, and voice recording. Behind the hand-painted aesthetic lies a sophisticated digital workflow. AI-assisted tools also help generate scenes and visual effects, helping artists streamline production while preserving the film's distinctive visual style. The momentum also reveals a noticeable trend following the record-breaking success of Ne Zha 2. More studios are turning to China's myth and folklore to reinterpret them for a new generation of viewers at home and abroad.
3: These cultural treasures have always been there waiting to be discovered. The challenge is finding a way to make them resonate with today's audiences. It's difficult, but that's exactly what makes it meaningful.
1: For generations, the Eight Immortals have symbolized imagination, resilience, and hope. Today, their journey mirrors another transformation, one taking place in China's animation industry itself. By combining timeless storytelling with digital innovation, filmmakers are giving Asian legends a fresh voice and bringing Chinese stories to audiences.

0: And AI and robotics are going to help us connect the world a lot better, to have a more connected science, to have a system that anyone, anywhere can plug in.
1: Hello and welcome to World Insight with me, Tian Wei.This summer, join me for the season of AI and Basic Sciences, a special series of interviews and discussions I have with brilliant minds in basic sciences and artificial intelligence. AI is changing science, how it is conducted, what questions scientists can ask, and how quickly discoveries can benefit society. According to Professor Omar Yaghi, the 2025 Nobel laureate in chemistry, who is one of the world's foremost chemists and material scientists, I talked to him in Tsinghua University, where he teaches and does his research now. How did that start? During which juncture you realized there might be a possibility? And eventually, how did you confirm to yourself, yes, this is it?
0: The fact is that when I had the opportunity to become an independent researcher, my thinking has always been, I love chemistry, I love molecules, I want to do beautiful things, I want to make beautiful things. So we started with this Lego project, molecular Legos, where you take molecules that exist in living and non-living things, try to use them as building blocks to make new forms of matter, new, let's call them materials. And the ones that we happen to discover down the road were metal organic frameworks, or what is called now MOFs. Yeah. We went after beauty. We went after making beautiful things. And I know that that doesn't sound very intellectual, but that was our motivation. Mm-hmm. Now, we were also trying to address an important intellectual problem. That intellectual problem was,Could you use molecules like building blocks, like Legos? Well, everybody at the time said it was not a new question. Mm-hmm. But we decided to take it on because everybody said, no, you can't make it because when you put these Legos together, they're going to assemble into these disordered, ill-defined materials and you'll never figure out what you're making.
1: So when they say, you know, don't try it, it never worked, what was...How could a young, promising scientist like you, Professor, at that time say, that's exactly what I'm going to do?
0: Because I knew for sure that when someone said, that's not going to work, that if I put them in a room and investigate where that statement comes from, mm-hmm. that it would not be based on science that has been proven.
1: Did you investigate it before you make that decision?
0: No, I took it for granted that anyone that says this is not going to work is for sure wrong.And that was, they may or may not be wrong, but certainly was a motivation for me to try a new question that everybody doubted would lead to a discovery.
1: When the doubter said so to your face, did you smile to them or did you just walk away from them? Or?
0: Well, these doubters were people who interviewed me for positions at some of the most prominent universities in the world. But I always tell my students thatThese detractors or these naysayers are never 100% of the people that you interact with. That in fact, you always have a certain percent. In the worst case scenario, there may be few percent of the people you meet who are believers in what you're doing, who can see the vision that you're trying to express, and who believe in the power of pursuit and research and the power of.Science in making things real.
1: And now you can do beautiful things. Yet, does it mean that we're going to have as many man-made materials as possible?
0: If you can imagine it, it can be made.
1: So imagination is the only limit?
0: Imagination is the only limit. So, because we've developed a chemistry that works. If you give me a bunch of building blocks, yeah.I can assure you that we will make it or make something just as fantastic as it is.
1: What does that mean for the other sciences? And what does that mean for the future of chemistry?

0: history because it seems that down the road we're going to discover a lot of new things.
1: New things are the basis of civilization. New materials are the basis of civilization. We always have to invent new materials to develop new economies, to solve societal problems. Every time society faces a problem, we go to technology, we go to materials. We invent new materials to address those problems. And this repeats itself through the ages. So just making new materials mindlessly, because we can make them now, is not very productive. Okay? So the new question that will be helped by AI and robotics is that now that we can make any material that we can think of, which material is the one that I should be spending my life investigating and developing into a benefit to society?
0: What do you think that answer should be, at this moment at least?
1: Well, I think that we go back to the students that you were talking to. They were concerned about the role of chemists, the role of scientists in the future. I think we're going to need a lot more of them, because we can make a lot more. Yeah. And we need armies of these students, or armies of researchers, to try to learn the science and develop the science of selection. How are we going to select which material that is going to do the task the best? And it's not a trivial thing, because a material starts with a molecule, becomes a material, then you have to configure it into a device, make sure that device runs and operates efficiently, and then you have to go through the market and through commercialization to see what that molecule ends up in society. So this path that has taken people 30 years, 25, 30 years, now potentially we can do it a lot faster because of AI and because of these chemist researchers who are developing the science of selecting, the science of selection. This is a very important, I think would be an important emerging science. The science of selection is going to be not just chemists, but these chemists or these scientists that are able to do chemistry, mechanical engineering, chemical engineering, computer science. Right. That's what I have just described to you in the journey of the molecule to society.
0: There are a lot of questions being asked when AI is becoming the daily headline. More about what is human being rather than what is AI. So I would also like to ask a scientist as you, what is human being to you? As a scientist, as a chemist, what do you think you can do for the betterment of human being? I think AI for science or science for human being, so to speak.
1: Well, I think AI and robotics and all these new technologies will not change what constitutes good science or bad science.
0: Interesting.
1: Good science is based on observations that become facts through rigorous experimentation and through rigorous examination. It has to be reproduced many, many times, and it has to be verified and validated before it becomes a fact that others can build on. This will not change. Our values about making judgment, about ethics, will not change, should not change. Humans, we have conscious. Okay? We have conscious, we have compassion. And that should not change. Many other things. The recognition of beauty, as I recognize beauty in molecules, mm-hmm. Will AI or a robot recognize what beauty is? Because that comes from within. That comes from the cross-cultural experiences and unique background that each one of us has and holds, and it dictates our personality and perhaps, hopefully, our character.
0: I was talking to some of your PhD students right before our talk. They were very excited, but they were a little bit, timid in posing some questions to you. So on behalf of them, I would love to ask you some questions.
1: Sure.
0: For example,
1: There's
0: AI. So what's going to be the future role of chemists?
1: Well, I think that we're going to need more chemists, because I think AI is generating great abundance. For example, the chemistry that we developed with molecular Legos, as you call them, it's leading to hundreds of thousands of new compounds that have been made. But also the possibilities are like 10 to the 3,000, 10 to the power 3,000, that's 10 with enough zeros from here to Beijing Airport. Okay, those are truly infinite possibilities. So in this world of abundance, the answers, we have many answers. And the level...

0: President Peter Pellegrini here in Beijing. Earlier, President Xi held a welcome ceremony for the Slovak president, who's on a state visit to China from July 27th to 29th. This is his first visit to China since taking office. The Chinese Foreign Ministry says China is ready to work with Slovakia to deepen their traditional friendship and political mutual trust, better synchronize development strategies, and expand cooperation in various fields. Now, during the visit, economic and trade cooperation is expected to top the agenda. One project that will be discussed is Slovakia's first EV battery gigafactory being jointly developed with Chinese partners. It is the country's second largest investment project and a symbol of expanding industrial cooperation. Li Shuang reports.
1: Located in the town of Surani, the battery gigafactory marks a major step in Slovakia's ambition to become a hub for Europe's electric vehicle supply chain.
2: For Slovakia, this is a 1.4 billion euro investment. It means 1,300 new jobs. It's the second largest investment.
1: Jointly developed by China's Goshen and Slovakia's Inobat, the project broke ground last October. Production is expected to begin by the end of 2027. Even before the first battery rolls off the production line, demand is building.
3: The first production line, which is 10 gigawatt hours of production, is already being taken by Volkswagen. We are also getting a lot of requests from other European OEMs. I'm very optimistic. We will be expanding phase one, phase two, phase three, phase four in the next 5 to 10 years. I think we could easily grow to more than 40 gigawatt hours.
1: The project is part of a broader expansion in China-Slovakia economic ties. Since 2020, China has been Slovakia's largest trading partner outside the European Union. Bilateral trade reached $8.6 billion in 2025. Analysts say the relationship has evolved beyond trade, with investment increasingly integrating the two countries into European and global industrial supply chains.
4: Slovakia is, as we all know, is situated in the heart, in the center of Europe, and enjoys a solid industrial base, making it an important node for Chinese enterprises seeking to enter the European market. As Europe advances its green and digital transitions, the two sides have large potential for cooperation in smart manufacturing, the digital economy, new energy sectors, logistics, infrastructure, and other fields. Slovakia, in turn, can enhance its industrial competitiveness by attracting more Chinese investment.
1: As President Pellegrini prepares to meet Chinese leaders this week, projects like the Surani battery plant offers a glimpse of how the two countries are moving toward deeper industrial and technological cooperation.
3: We are hoping in the future we can hire more and more local technical talent. I believe this project will contribute a lot, not just for the local community, but as well as the electrification effort in Europe.
4: Slovakia adopts

0: pragmatic cooperation attitude towards China and got a lot of benefits from this cooperation. Then this visit will help send a positive signal to other European countries and to the whole European Union.
1: China and Slovakia elevated their relationship to a strategic partnership in 2024. Observers say President Pellegrini's visit is expected to inject fresh momentum into bilateral cooperation. Li Shuang, CGTN, Beijing.
2: Iran says it's not currently negotiating with the U.S., accusing Washington of violating the Memorandum of Understanding.
3: No agreement can be unilaterally implemented. This is natural. Therefore, Iran has ceased fulfilling its commitments. When the time becomes right, we will discuss future development directions. But one thing is certain, Iran will never compromise on its national interests and security principles.
2: Iran has also stressed it will not allow the United States to decide the timing of war or peace. Tehran says recent talks with Oman were bilateral meetings focused primarily on managing shipping through the Strait of Hormuz, which Iran says remains closed due to what it perceives as acts of aggression by the U.S. Iran's top military command warned that any U.S. attempt to impose a maritime blockade will be illegal and constitute an escalation of regional conflict, and vowed that Iran will respond. U.S. President Donald Trump is threatening to restart very strong military action if negotiations with Iran fail. The warning comes after the U.S. paused its strikes, with Trump signaling he's giving diplomacy another chance. When asked how long the talks might last, the president replied, not much time. A new Reuters and Ipsos poll released on Monday shows only one in three Americans support war against Iran, the lowest level since the conflict began. Multiple senior U.S. officials have voiced concerns over ammunition shortages and are urging the president to reconsider. Kate Fisher has more from Washington.
4: We've had lots of reporting of various news outlets here in the U.S. about what these senior advisors are telling him. For example, the New York Times saying that the chairman of the Joint Chiefs of Staff, Dan Kane, saying that a return to major combat operations would be risky because of a serious depletion of anti-missile interceptors. We understand from reporting from CNN that the Vice President J.D. Vance also advising President Trump on Friday that the war should be toning down, not ratcheting up. Axios saying that the CENTCOM commander, Brad Cooper, saying that he recommends stopping the bombing around the Strait of Hormuz now because essentially there are no more targets left. And Mike Waltz, the only member of the senior team to appear to talk about this over the weekend on the news channels here, he's the U.S. ambassador to the United Nations, on the one hand saying that the U.S. is ready at any time to resume major combat operations, and at the same time complaining that the Trump administration inherited low levels of ammunition from the Biden administration. So also a tacit acknowledgement that there is perhaps an issue with munitions supplies. Analysts suggest that Benjamin Netanyahu is going to want to showcase the close relationship he has with the U.S. leader to show people back home that they are still working closely together, even though they're kind of really diverging on what each country wants out of this conflict with Iran. They didn't achieve those initially stated war goals of ending Iran's nuclear program and getting rid of its leaders. And now, you know, the Israelis generally want to see a return to warfare. They want to see the regime completely toppled. They see it as an existential threat, whereas Donald Trump seemingly much more keen to try to get a diplomatic solution to this and get the Strait of Hormuz reopened, get oil traveling around the globe once again, and bringing oil prices and petrol prices here in the U.S. down. And, you know, those differences will no doubt be the top of the conversation they have. And you never quite know with Donald Trump. On the one hand, sometimes he describes Benjamin Netanyahu as a great wartime leader. He's also described him as crazy.
2: French President Emmanuel Macron has chaired a crisis cabinet meeting as wildfires continue to rage across parts of France. He traveled to the Jaand region to personally thank firefighters who have been battling the blazes for days. The president says France is facing events that we have never experienced before. The twin fires have already destroyed a record 42,000 hectares of land. 2,500 firefighters, 1,500 soldiers, and 18 aircraft have been deployed as flames edge closer to the city of Bordeaux. Sarah Coates reports.
4: The Interior Minister, he spoke to the press shortly after, saying that this huge fire, which is about 15 kilometres from where we are here, he said that it has now stabilised, but the risk, of course, is still not over. Basically, he said a lot of these hotspots have now been contained. He did say that it has lost a little bit of momentum. Now, he also spoke about practical support, more than 220,000 of them.
2: Japan's Prime Minister Sanae Takaichi continued to drop in the latest polls released by different Japanese media. In a survey by All Nippon News Network, support for Takaichi's government plunges almost 11% to 49.2%. In a Mainichi Shimbun poll, its approval rating falls 10 points to 41%, while disapproval rises to 44%. A Yomiuri Shimbun poll also shows that support for the government has plummeted 12% from the previous month, while disapproval has surged 13 points. The approval decline is widely attributed to a failure to address rising prices, a response to political scandals, backlash against the push for controversial legislation. And do stay with us. Sports coming up next.

0: Dunn, sports scene 3-4-3. Ho Chi Minh scores 25 points, and China beat Cameroon to conclude the International Solidarity Cup in Haikou with 6 straight wins. Silver bullet. China's Zhang Yueyue scores 37 hits in the final to claim silver in the women's 25-meter pistol at the ISSF World Cup in Hangzhou. And Italian issues. Paolo Maldini resigns as technical director of the Italian Football Federation shortly after Andre Pirlo is dismissed as a coaching candidate. Good afternoon. Thanks for joining us on Sports Scene. I'm Greg Lafrady in Beijing. We begin with basketball, and China's men's national team featured a young squad on Monday, but still beat Cameroon 90-82 for their third straight win at the FIBA International Solidarity Cup in Haikou. China beat Cameroon 113-79 3 days ago in the tournament opener. Coach Guo Xicheng rests some normal starters such as Hu Jinzhou. He Xining proves to be the biggest weapon on the court in this game. The Chinese shooting guard leads the host to a 13-0 lead early, and he finishes with a team-high 25 points. China's young players struggle on offense in the second quarter, but Zhao Bochao helps them stay in control in the paint. Zhao has 17 points and 9 rebounds on the night. Coach Guo sticks to his young squad in the second half, and Xie Liyongwei pays back the trust by cutting to the rack for a layup. This past season, the 22-year-old helped the Shanghai Sharks win their first CBA title in 24 years. Xie continues his good form, getting the hoop and the harm. Despite Cameroon's John Tongja's game-high 28 points, China hold on to win 90-82. Guo's side conclude the International Solidarity Cup with 3 wins before starting the second phase of 2027 FIBA World Cup qualifying in late August.
1: As a young player, I felt a bit nervous at the beginning, but I told myself I did well during training. I gradually shrugged off the pressure, and some players, including He Xining, encouraged me to show my talent and make good use of my advantages.
0: We turn to tennis and the WTA Mubadala DC Open in Washington, D.C., where defending champion Leila Fernandez got off to a flying start with a straight sets win over Magda China's Zheng Qinwen next. On the men's side, home favorite Taylor Fritz began his title bid in Washington, D.C. with a straight sets victory over Zizou Bergs of Belgium to reach the second round. Fritz is at the bottom, and he takes the first set 6-3. This is Fritz's first appearance since his quarterfinal defeat to Alexander Zverev at Wimbledon. The 28-year-old sets up an early break in the second set with a laser-like passing shot. This year, Fritz reached the finals in Dallas, Stuttgart, and Halle, but the world number 10 is still seeking his first title. He saves break point with a blistering backhand. The American number one takes the second set 6-4 for his 250th tour-level win on hard courts. Next up is the winner between Tommy Paul or Kamil Majkczak. This is Chile's Alejandro Tabilo serving to Dutchman Talon Griekspoor. The 29-year-old season has been highlighted by reaching the final in Rio de Janeiro, then the fourth round for the first time at a major at Roland Garros. The world number 30 is chasing his first title since winning his third in Chengdu last year. And he wins this entertaining battle at the net, en route to taking the first set tiebreaker 7-3. Love to take the third set 6-4. The former world number 19 awaits sixth seed and home favorite Francis Tiafoe or Terence Atman of France in the second round.
2: Images may appear to be identical, but looks can be deceiving. The difference is not always obvious. It has to be discovered. There are always different sides to a story.

0: put the focus on the details. 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
1: We return with shooting in the ISSF World Cup in Hangzhou, where China's Zhang Yue finished runner-up in the women's 25-meter pistol after hitting three fewer shots than India's Esha Singh. Zhang overcomes a slow start by finding her form midway through the final and surging into second place en route to registering a total of 37 hits. But 20-year-old Singh puts on a dominant display by taking the lead from the start and never looking back. She registers 40 hits to end up three clear of Zhang, while India's Manu Bakker, a double bronze medalist at the 2024 Paris Olympics, comes third.
2: I believed in myself and had confidence in myself. Then I just did the things that I've been practicing for. I had a steady mentality, confidence, encouragement,and solid training before this competition.
1: The men's trap final sees China's Qi Ying engage in a back-and-forth duel with the USA's William Hinton and Qatar's Angelo Scalzoni for the title 28-27, while Qi takes third with 22 hits and earns another podium finish for the host nation. To Hong Kong for the FIE Fencing World Championships, where Italy's Martina Favoretto claimed the women's individual foil title, while Russia's Pavel Groudin took gold in the men's individual saber. The women's foil final is an all-Italian affair. Favoretto takes an early lead and never looks back, cruising to a 15-7 victory over Arianna Errigo to win gold. On the men's side, Russia's Groudin defeats the Republic of Korea's Do Kyung-dong to claim the saber title. China's Shen Chenpeng and Luo Xiaotong were eliminated in the round of 16. In Italy, Paolo Maldini and Leonardo have reportedly decided to resign from their new roles with the Football Federation not long after both agreed to take on jobs as part of a major overhaul of the national team management.Former Italy and AC Milan defender Maldini was appointed technical director of the FIGC on July 11th to help rebuild the national side after they failed to qualify for a third successive World Cup. One of his first tasks was to help identify a successor to Gennaro Gattuso, whose departure left the coaching position vacant. However, Maldini stepped down just 16 days later alongside Leonardo.The former Brazil international who had been brought in as his advisor. The decision to quit came shortly after Maldini's former teammate Andrea Pirlo said he was no longer a candidate to coach the national side. Pirlo had been Maldini's primary choice for the job after Pep Guardiola rejected the federation's initial approach. Several other high-profile managers are now being linked with the vacancy, including Roberto Mancini, Thiago Motta, and Antonio Conte.France's new coach will be announced later today, with Zinedine Zidane widely expected to replace Didier Deschamps. The French Football Federation said in a statement on Thursday that its president Philippe Diallo will name the coach at a press conference at the headquarters in Paris. The 54-year-old Zidane has not coached since leaving Real Madrid in 2021. The midfield great coached Real to three straight UEFA Champions League titles from 2016 to 18.Deschamps was in charge of France for 14 years and stepped down after the World Cup, where Les Bleus lost 2-0 to eventual champion Spain in the semifinals. Zidane was France's playmaker when they won the 1998 World Cup, scoring twice in the final in a 3-0 win over Brazil, and he started again 2 years later when France won the European Championship. He also won the Ballon d'Or in 1998. Zidane played 108 games for France, scoring 31 goals, including a deft Panenka penalty in the 2006 World Cup final, which Les Bleus lost after he was sent off in extra time for headbutting Italian defender Marco Materazzi in the chest. France's next games are away to Turkey in the UEFA Nations League on September 25th, followed by a match in Belgium 3 days later. The Major League Soccer All-Star Game will take place on Wednesday in Charlotte, and the MLS team held a light workout in North Carolina's biggest city as they prepared to face the top players from Mexico's Liga MX. Porous group and a 5.5-kilometer group for casual participants. The race attracts more than 1,500 outdoor sports enthusiasts from across the country and is comprised of five legs. prior to the event finale in Wujishan. Other stops took place in Baoting, Ludong, Lingshui, and Sanya. The series has thus far drawn over 10,000 participants from across the world. Consistent with the principle of travel with the competition, the organizing committee integrated cultural and tourism experiences into the various challenges.

On the eve of the Sanya leg, the organizing committee rolled out a series of novelty activities designed to enhance the overall participant experience beyond the race. The event leverages the region's rich cultural and tourism resources, making full use of the Hainan Tropical Rainforest National Park and the island's coastal tourist highway. It also contributes to the vitality and development of the Hainan Free Trade Port. That is it for us. We'll leave you with some slope-style biking and highlights from Red Bull's district ride in the heart of Groningen, the Netherlands. We'll be back in 2 hours.

0: footy， 这是一个关键的问题。
1: Japan's claim rests on the concept of terra nullius, land not recognized as belonging to any state. If the islands were terra nullius, they could, in principle, be claimed through occupation under international law. In his book, Wu raised further questions. Did Japan's takeover of Diaoyu Dao comply with the principle of occupation under international law?And was this move truly unrelated to its war against China? In Japan, a different interpretation had already taken shape. Historian Toshio Okuhara argued that Diaoyu Dao belonged to Japan. Wu Tianying made it a mission to rebuff this claim. His 1994 edition carried a pointed subtitle, A Rebuttal to Toshio Okuhara and Other Professors.Kiyoshi Inoue, a professor at Kyoto University, had studied the Diaoyu question years earlier. He originally set out to argue Diaoyu Dao belonged to Japan, but his research led him to a different conclusion.
2: So, as you do it, the Senkaku-Red was originally from China, and was not a
1: In 1995, Wu's book was handed to Inoue. One year later, Inoue wrote back with respect.
0: Wu 先生对以奥原敏雄为首的日本一方的所谓学者及其荒谬的江格列岛属于日本的观点进行了彻底的科学的批判。
1: Japan's outward expansion began with the Meiji Restoration in 1868. Its closest neighbor, the Ryukyu Kingdom, became the first target. In 1872, Japan forcibly reclassified Ryukyu as a Japanese feudal domain. By 1879, Ryukyu had been abolished and turned into Okinawa Prefecture. That was the start of Japan's ambitions toward Diaoyu Dao.
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1: Meanwhile, some truths were found not in words, but in what maps didn't show. In a Tokyo bookstore, researcher Jung Hai Lin discovered a Japanese map from 1876. The complete map of Japan was produced by the Japanese Army's Chief of Staff Bureau. In place of Diaoyu Dao and its affiliated islands was an empty space.
4: 由日军少将木村信清编的，他的目的是用来吞并琉球。
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1: 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At Tsinghua University, Professor Liu Jianyong has spent more than 40 years studying.
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0: Records provided by the descendants of Yakitai Izawa, a business partner of Tatsushiro Koga, appear to support these doubts.
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0: Professor Li Li recalls her research in Japan's National Archives. She traced a paper trail that revealed Japan's evolving position toward Diaoyu Dao. She found official documents from the 1880s and 1890s proving Japan knew the islands were Chinese but waited for the outbreak of war. According to Professor Li Li, the name Diaoyu Dao first appeared in Japan's official records in 1885. That same year, Japan's Home Ministry secretly instructed Okinawa Prefecture to survey the islands as it began considering incorporating them into Japanese territory. On September 22, 1885, Okinawa Prefectural Magistrate Tsutezo Nishimura submitted a report to the Home Minister Arimoto Yamagata. The document recorded Diaoyu Dao in an official government context.
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0: 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He issued a clear instruction.Do not erect territorial markers. 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
0: 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He urged the government to act.To erect territorial markers on Diaoyu Dao and seek a cabinet decision on the matter.
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0: 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Emperor Meiji's Decree 13, issued in March 1896.
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0: 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Under the Treaty of Shimonoseki,

0: The Qing government agreed to cede Taiwan and its affiliated islands, as well as the Penghu Islands and the Liaodong Peninsula to Japan. China maintains that Diaoyudao, as an affiliated island of Taiwan, was therefore included in that cession. It also agreed to pay an indemnity of over 200 million taels of silver. The unprecedented payment significantly strengthened Japan's military capacity in the decades that followed. As Taiwan was handed over to Japan, the Qing government was still unaware that Diaoyudao had already been quietly placed under Okinawa's jurisdiction. From Ryukyu to Taiwan, Japan's imperial frontier moved outward. It would not stop there. In the years that followed, Japan expanded its influence on the Korean Peninsula, marking a new phase in its continental ambitions. In September 1896, 1 year after the First Sino-Japanese War ended, Japan approved Tatsushiro Koga's application to lease and commercially develop Diaoyudao.
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0: 1997, Wu Tianyin and Kiyoshi Inouye met in Beijing. On the left is Professor Akira Mizuno from Aichi University. Professor Mizuno translated Wu Tianying's book into Japanese. To Wu, the meeting was more than academic. That day, history became personal. In 1998, the Japanese edition of Wu Tianying's book was published. He asked Professor Akira Mizuno to present a copy to Toshio Okuhara.
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0: Kiyoshi Inouye had agreed to write the foreword for Wu's book, but declining health prevented him from completing it. He passed away in 2001. But the debate he was part of did not end there.
2: 他们的祖师爷都承认了错误，那么今天日本的官、朝野的人士如何面对奥运米雄的那个承诺？所以我现在都是在拭目以待。

Images may appear to be identical, but looks can be deceiving. The difference is not always obvious. It has to be discovered. There are always different sides to a story. We put the focus on the details. To see more, to understand better. CGTN. See the difference.

0: The shades of ink emerge from ambiguity. These can materialize as sheer cliffs or boundless mountain ridges. Thus, the brush portrays the marvels and grandeurs of the cosmos, thanks to the artist's inspired creativity. Human sounds in the hollow dale draw the travelers treading the path. They reach a cottage where kids are playing, and then settle down to drink wine. The wine's fragrance wafts into the woods as the drinkers admire the wonderful view. The endless expanse of Mount Hua is captured by this image of incredible detail and scope. Splendors of Mount Hua is a landmark accomplishment in China's modern landscape art. Its creator was Master Fu Baoshi. The message embedded in the imagery can be decoded by the dazzling ragged brushstrokes. These nuanced textures are a distinctive feature of Chinese painting. The artist can achieve impressive modeling with remarkably varied texturing.
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0: This particular painting presents a highly individualized approach to texturing. With the dissolution of the clustered brush, a myriad of tenuous filaments emerge as the ink is being applied.The dramatic strokes are almost palpable. They pulsate with vigor. Here, the brush caresses the rice paper to create vivid modeling and shading. This lends to the image a poignant profundity.
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The power of painted image knows no bounds. Chinese paintings can depict peacetime prosperity as well as wartime heroism and passionate patriotism.

0: A decade later, the People's Republic of China was emerging. Fu Baoshi adapted his painting style. In September 1960, Fu Baoshi, then director of Jiangsu's Traditional Fine Art Institute, led a team of 13 painters on a three-month expedition, sketching landscapes of six provinces across the 10,000-kilometer journey.
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0: From the Yangtze Valley to Yellow River, from the Shanxi to Sichuan Basin, the refreshing scenery of the People's Republic of China deeply moved the artist, who was once a wartime patriot. As he viewed the towering peaks of Mount Hua, he was overwhelmed with emotion. But now, what touched him was not the settling drizzle of wartime Chongqing, but the brimming sense of pride for his magnificent, thriving homeland.
1: 他23,000里的这种深入生活、体验生活，当他看到这个画上的时候，他会想到我们的国家就会像画上这样顶天立地，向世人展示出一种中国人的这种形象。
0: With these feelings, Fu Baoshi took up his brush. Looking at these ragged rocks, the spectator can almost hear the rustling brushstrokes at the moment of the painting's creation. The artist's spirit seems to linger on in the imagery and in this animated scenery of nature and humanity.

傅抱石 once said, "A great painter is always in touch with their times. His creativity was like a beacon offering guidance." Today, we can still sense how the artist has merged himself into the natural world and portrayed China's effervescence. The spirit of Chinese painting is the ultimate embodiment of China's national character.

0: Slovak President Peter Pellegrini is in Beijing on a three-day state visit to China to strengthen bilateral ties. U.S. President Trump threatens strong military action if talks fail, while Iran says no negotiations are currently underway. France and Spain race to contain record wildfires ahead of the new heat wave. An ancient folklore inspires box office hit All Wishes Come True as China's summer animation boom continues. Hello there, this is The World Today on CGTN. I'm Xia Cheng in Beijing. Our top story, Chinese President Xi Jinping has held talks with Slovak President Peter Pellegrini in Beijing. Earlier, President Xi held a welcome ceremony for Slovak President, who is on a state visit to China from July 27th to 29th. This is his first visit to China since taking office. President Xi said that as a political leader who has always been friendly to China, President Pellegrini has made significant contributions to bilateral relations. Xi said he hopes the visit can inject new momentum into China-Slovakia ties. He added that China is willing to work with Slovakia to build a stable, resilient strategic partnership based on mutual respect, trust, equality, and mutual benefit. Earlier, the Chinese Foreign Ministry said China is ready to work with Slovakia to deepen their traditional friendship and political mutual trust, better synchronize development strategies, and expand cooperation in various fields. During President Peter Pellegrini's three-day state visit to China, economic and trade cooperation is expected to top the agenda. One project that will be discussed is Slovakia's first EV battery gigafactory being jointly developed with Chinese partners. It is the country's second-largest investment project and a symbol of expanding industrial cooperation, Li Shuang reports.
1: Located in the town of Surani, the battery gigafactory marks a major step in Slovakia's ambition to become a hub for Europe's electric vehicle supply chain.
2: For Slovakia, this is a 1.4 billion euro investment. It means 1,300 new jobs. It's the second largest investment.
1: Jointly developed by China's Goshen and Slovakia's Inobat, the project broke ground last October. Production is expected to begin by the end of 2027. Even before the first battery rolls off the production line, demand is building.
3: The first production line, which is 10 gigawatt hours of production, is already being taken by Volkswagen. We are also getting a lot of requests from other European OEMs. I'm very optimistic. We will be expanding phase one, phase two, phase three, phase four in the next 5 to 10 years. I think we could easily grow to more than 40 gigawatt hours.
1: The project is part of a broader expansion in China-Slovakia economic ties. Since 2020, China has been Slovakia's largest trading partner outside the European Union. Bilateral trade reached $8.6 billion in 2025. Analysts say the relationship has evolved beyond trade, with investment increasingly integrating the two countries into European and global industrial supply chains.
4: Slovakia is, as we all know, situated in the heart, in the center of Europe, and enjoys a solid industrial base. You're making it an important node for Chinese enterprises seeking to enter the European market. As Europe advances its green and digital transitions, the two sides have large potential for cooperation in smart manufacturing, the digital economy, new energy sectors, logistics, infrastructure, and other fields. Slovakia, in turn, can enhance its industrial competitiveness by attracting more Chinese investment.
1: As President Pellegrini prepares to meet Chinese leaders this week, projects like the Surani battery plant offers a glimpse of how the two countries are moving toward deeper industrial and technological cooperation.
3: We are hoping in the future

0: we can hire more and more local technical talent. I believe this project will contribute a lot, not just for the local community, but as well as the electrification effort in Europe.
1: Slovakia adopts pragmatic cooperation attitudes towards China and got a lot of benefits from this cooperation. Now, this visit will help send a positive signal to other European countries and to the whole European Union.
2: China and Slovakia elevated their relationship to a strategic partnership in 2024. Observers say President Pellegrini's visit is expected to inject fresh momentum into bilateral cooperation. Li Shuang, CGTN, Beijing.
3: I spoke to Petra Patyanyova. My colleague spoke to Petra Patyanyova, anchor of TA3 from Slovakia, about her expectations from the Slovak president's visit to China. She hailed the bilateral relations as stable and constructive and voiced hope for enhanced cooperation in emerging sectors and economic ties.
4: Our relations are really in a good way. I think Mr. President Peter Pellegrini's state visit is a really strong side for both countries. I define our relationship definitely as a stable, constructive, and developing. China is really good business partner for our country. Last year, bilateral trade expected was 10 billion euros, which is really huge amount for our country. We are a small country.
5: Now, for Slovakia, in which areas does it hope to further deepen cooperation with China?
4: According to the official program, there are several important areas where Slovakia hopes to deepen cooperation with China. One of the most important for us is innovation. The Slovak delegation will visit Baidu, one of the Chinese leading technological companies, and the robot mall, where the latest developments in robotics and artificial intelligence are presented. This visit reflects Slovakia's interest in digital technologies and smart industry. Science research and higher education are also the key priorities. There are significant, of course, economic aspects remains another important pillar for Slovakia. Definitely, Slovakia has one of the strongest industrial economies in the Central Europe and among the world leading producer of cars per capita. We are a small country, but we are trying to raise our business cooperation with China in the question of electricity and cars, and also higher skilled workforce, growing expertise of innovation, engineering, manufacturing, and definitely in a question of education. We are located in the heart of Europe, as you know, and as a member of European Union, Schengen area, and NATO, Slovakia serves important link between European markets and international partners. Slovakia is also investing more in research, digital transformation, and artificial intelligence, and it's creating opportunity for international cooperation from the broader perspective. Slovakia has traditional support dialogue and international cooperation in women countries have different perspective on global issues, so dialogue remains essential. I believe Slovakia can contribute through innovation, industrial expertise.
3: Chinese President Xi Jinping has called on overseas Chinese and returnees to pool their strengths in support of China's drive to become a stronger nation and achieve a national rejuvenation. He made the remarks in an instruction to the two-day conference on overseas Chinese affairs, which concluded Tuesday in Beijing. And China has released an official document titled China's Position on the So-Called Excess Capacity Issue. It presents a comprehensive overview of global capacity and the widely discussed overcapacity narrative. The document elaborates on China's views regarding four key pairs of relationship tied to the overcapacity issue. It makes clear that China is committed to building a modern industrial system through open cooperation and fostering an inclusive pattern for global industrial and supply chain collaboration. The paper stresses that resorting to protectionist measures does nothing but harm global supply chains and undermines long-term world economic growth.
6: Facing the unknown is always difficult. In a world in turmoil, it's easy to lose or

0: temptation. But when the storms come, we have to see the possibilities. Reinvent. Find new opportunities. Discover a path forward. CGTN. See the difference.
1: Iran says it is not currently negotiating with the United States, accusing Washington of violating the Memorandum of Understanding.
2: No agreement can be unilaterally implemented. This is natural. Therefore, Iran has ceased fulfilling its commitments. When the time becomes right, we will discuss future development directions. But one thing is certain, Iran will never compromise on its national interests and security principles.
1: Iran also stressed it will not allow the United States to decide the timing of war or peace. Tehran said recent talks with Oman were bilateral meetings focused primarily on managing shipping through the Strait of Hormuz, which Iran says remains closed due to what it perceives as acts of aggression by the U.S. Iran's top military command warned that any U.S. attempt to impose a maritime blockade would be illegal and constitute an escalation of regional conflict, and vowed that Iran would respond. U.S. President Donald Trump is threatening to restart very strong military action if negotiations with Iran fail. The warning came after the U.S. paused its strikes, with Trump signaling he is giving diplomacy another chance. When asked how long the talks might last, the president replied, "Not much time." A new Reuters and Ipsos poll released Monday shows only 1 in 3 Americans supports war against Iran, the lowest since the conflict began. Multiple senior U.S. officials have voiced concerns over ammunition shortages and are urging the president to reconsider. Kate Fisher has more from Washington.
3: We've had lots of reporting of various news outlets here in the U.S. about what these senior advisors are telling him. For example, the New York Times saying that the chairman of the Joint Chiefs of Staff, Dan Kane, saying that a return to major combat operations would be risky because of a serious depletion of anti-missile interceptors. We understand from reporting from CNN that the Vice President J.D. Vance also advising President Trump on Friday that the war should be toning down, not ratcheting up. Axios saying that the CENTCOM commander, Brad Cooper, saying that he recommends stopping the bombing around the Strait of Hormuz now because essentially there are no more targets left. And Mike Waltz, the only member of the senior team to appear to talk about this over the weekend on the news channels here, he's the U.S. ambassador to the United Nations, on the one hand saying that the U.S. is ready at any time to resume major combat operations, and at the same time complaining that the Trump administration inherited low levels of ammunition from the Biden administration. So also a tacit acknowledgement that there is perhaps an issue with munitions supplies. Analysts suggest that Benjamin Netanyahu is going to want to showcase the close relationship he has with the U.S. leader to show people back home that they are still working closely together, even though they're kind of really diverging on what each country wants out of this conflict with Iran. They didn't achieve those initially stated war goals of ending Iran's nuclear program and getting rid of its leaders. And now, you know, the Israelis generally want to see a return to warfare. They want to see the regime completely toppled. They see it as an existential threat, whereas Donald Trump seemingly much more keen to try to get a diplomatic solution to this and get the Strait of Hormuz reopened, get oil traveling around the globe once again and bringing oil prices and petrol prices here in the U.S. down. And, you know, those differences will no doubt be the top of the conversation they have. And you never quite know with Donald Trump. On the one hand, sometimes he describes Benjamin Netanyahu as a great wartime leader. He's also described him as crazy.
1: Israeli Prime Minister Benjamin Netanyahu is expected to meet U.S. President Donald Trump on Tuesday in what will be their first meeting since the war broke out with Iran. Speaking before his departure, Netanyahu said he would focus primarily on the Iranian issue and Israel's border security concerns. He also stated that regardless of diplomatic outcomes, Iran must abandon its nuclear program. Diane Hodges reports from Washington.

0: Israeli Prime Minister Benjamin Netanyahu is heading to Washington for his 8th meeting with U.S. President Donald Trump since the U.S. leader returned to the White House. But it will be the first time the two men have met since the U.S. and Israel launched a war against Iran in February. A lot has changed. The conflict, first billed to last 6 weeks or less, is now in its 6th month. And despite the killing of Iran's supreme leader, Ayatollah Ali Khamenei, the country's core government structure remains in place, as does its ability to respond to attacks. And the key waterway for transporting oil from the region, the Strait of Hormuz, remains effectively closed. U.S.-Israeli relations, meanwhile, have suffered. The U.S. pushed Israel into declaring a ceasefire in its war against Hezbollah in Lebanon, to allowing more concessions in Gaza, and to hold off from attacking Iran as Washington and Tehran alternate between diplomatic negotiations and launching missile attacks on each other as well as U.S. allies in the Persian Gulf. Last month, while attending the G7 meeting in France, Trump referred to the strain.
1: Bibi Netanyahu, who happens to be a good man, gets a little excited sometimes. But he happens to be a very good man. We've had an amazing partnership. He's been an amazing prime minister. We have a little dispute over Lebanon. I say, you can do a little softer touch, Bibi. You don't have to knock down a building every time somebody walks into it.
0: Israel has only partially maintained that ceasefire in Lebanon, while warning Iran of dire consequences should it strike Israeli territory again.
2: I will say it to the leaders of Iran, don't count on things remaining quiet if you attacked us. Don't count on it being a replay, because it won't be a replay. It is powerful enough. It will be a different one, much more powerful.
0: Netanyahu has good reason to appear tough right now. He's facing a difficult election in October. Behind in the polls, he has made his close relationship with the U.S. a centerpiece of his administration, as well as his priorities of containing Iran, of containing Hezbollah in Lebanon, and Hamas in Gaza, none of which has been fully achieved. While in Washington, Netanyahu and Trump will attend the funeral of the late Republican Senator Lindsey Graham, a staunch supporter of Israel. In question is whether his passing will also signal the end of unwavering U.S. support for its top Middle East ally. Diane Hodges, CGTN, Washington.
3: The Middle East conflict has expanded to other nations across the region, while also opening a new Red Sea front. Yemen's Houthi group says it has launched drone strikes on facilities involved in transporting crude oil from eastern Saudi Arabia to the Red Sea port of Yanbu. It added that the operations are in response to alleged Saudi drone incursions into Yemeni airspace. Hours earlier, Saudi Arabia said its air defenses had intercepted and destroyed drones launched from Iraq. The strikes attempted to target oil facilities in its eastern province and the capital, Riyadh. The country's defense ministry says the drones were launched by Iran-backed armed groups in Iraq. Iraqi authorities have ordered a probe into the alleged attacks.

Two consecutive earthquakes of over magnitude 5 have struck northwest China's Qinghai province. The China Earthquake Networks Center says the first earthquake of 5.7 magnitude jolted Qinghai County, followed by a second quake of magnitude 5.8, with epicenters located just 1 kilometer apart.

0: The China Earthquake Administration has activated a level 4 emergency response. French President Emmanuel Macron has chaired a crisis cabinet meeting as wildfires continue to rage across parts of France. Macron traveled to the Gironde region to personally thank firefighters who have been battling the blazes for days. The president says France is facing events that have never experienced before. The twin fires have already destroyed a record 42,000 hectares of land. In response, 2,500 firefighters and 1,500 soldiers and 18 aircraft have been deployed as flames edge closer to the city of Bordeaux. Sarah Coates reports.
1: The interior minister, he spoke to the press shortly after, saying that this huge fire, which is about 15 kilometres from where we are here, he said that it has now stabilised, but the risk, of course, is still not over. Basically, he said a lot of these hotspots have now been contained. He did say that it has lost a little bit of momentum. Now, he also spoke about practical support, more than 220,000 of them, even if their homes have not been damaged. He also said that there'd be partial unemployment benefits for these 13,000 businesses that have been forced to close, and that the people that run them can actually access that. Now, the focus today was really about controlling the fires, reinforcing emergency operations, and providing help to these emergency services, to these businesses, and of course, to these evacuees.
0: Wildfires continue to burn across Spain, particularly around Madrid and the Valencia region. A new blaze that broke out Sunday near Valencia has forced 15,000 people to evacuate. In total, authorities have evacuated 79,000 people, while another 30,000 have been ordered to remain inside their homes. So far this year, Spain says more than 1,500 square kilometers of land have been destroyed by wildfires, six times the area burned during the same period last year. Ken Brown reports from Avila in Spain.
2: Another night of terror at the San Juan Reservoir to the west of the Madrid region. The fire raged too near Robleda de Chavela in Madrid. The staff at this NASA observatory evacuated. In Avila, the record-breaking wildfire is leaving a trail of destruction. José says the fire spread so fast that even the animals couldn't escape.
3: It's horrible, the number of deer that have found burned lying dead on the roads.
2: Some people have been sleeping at emergency evacuation centers since Thursday. Here in Las Rozas, Madrid capital, there's room for 250 people. It's the biggest in the region.
4: Yes, we are worried because at the end of the day, it's our house. It's where we live. We have pets. And you think, oh no, I'm leaving now. What will I find when I finally return?
5: Yes, I'm concerned because every year it's the same. This time around, for example, there was actually three wildfires that came together. For me, that is just not normal.
2: There will be difficult moments ahead for some of those returning home. Many rural houses like this one have been completely destroyed. For many, that journey home will have to wait as unpredictable fires and toxic smoke clouds continue. In Avila, spot fires and burnt-out forests scar the countryside as authorities rush to close off affected regions. Precautionary measures that have so far meant that no deaths have been reported in this area. Ken Brown, CGTN, Avila.
0: And here's a quick recap of our top stories this hour. Slovak President Peter Pellegrini is in Beijing on a three-day state visit to China to strengthen bilateral ties. U.S. President Trump threatens strong military action if talks fail, while Iran says no negotiations are currently underway. And France and Spain race to contain record wildfires ahead of a new heat wave. China's 2026 summer box office, including pre-sales, has topped 5.7 billion yuan, or 840 million U.S. dollars. That's over 1 billion yuan more than the same period a year ago. Leading the season's biggest surprises is an animated film, All Wishes Come True, which has earned over 600 million yuan, or about 88.4 million U.S. dollars. It is inspired by the Chinese myth of 八仙

0: or The Eight Immortals. The film tells the hero's story before they became divine. CGTN's Guo Lingjie has the story.
1: The Eight Immortals cross the sea, each showing their own divine power. It is a saying invoked by generations whenever people bring different talents to a shared challenge. But this summer, those legendary figures are making another crossing, not over the sea, but onto cinema screens. Drawing inspiration from one of China's most enduring folk tales, the movie strips away the magic to reveal the people behind the myth. It follows eight ordinary people as they navigate friendship, hardship, and hope before fate transforms them into legends.
2: 比较好看，画风的话也很美。
3: The visuals are stunning. The story is engaging, and it's really funny. The adaptation feels fresh and heartfelt without falling into cliches. It is one of my biggest surprises this summer.
1: But the story behind the film is just as compelling as the one on screen. All Wishes Come True is a flagship project of the Tianfu Qiangdao Digital Cultural and Creative Park in China's southwestern city, Chengdu, where an integrated local animation ecosystem handled every stage of production, from concept sketches and character design to animation, rendering, and voice recording. Behind the hand-painted aesthetic lies a sophisticated digital workflow. AI-assisted tools also help generate scenes and visual effects, helping artists streamline production while preserving the film's distinctive visual style. The momentum also reveals a noticeable trend following the record-breaking success of Ne Zha 2. More studios are turning to China's myth and folklore to reinterpret them for a new generation of viewers at home and abroad.
4: These cultural treasures have always been there waiting to be discovered. The challenge is finding a way to make them resonate with today's audiences. It's difficult, but that's exactly what makes it meaningful.
1: For generations, the Eight Immortals have symbolized imagination, resilience, and hope. Today, their journey mirrors another transformation, one taking place in China's animation industry itself. By combining timeless storytelling with digital innovation, filmmakers are giving Asian legends a fresh voice and bringing Chinese stories to audiences far beyond their place of origin.
0: And that's all we have for now on The World Today. I'm Xia Cheng in Beijing. I'll speak to you soon.

The United States halts its bombing campaign against Iran to allow time for mediation. Hello, everyone. I'm Asiye Namdar in for Anna Naidu, and you're watching The Heat.

0: the third straight night, the skies over Iran and the Middle East region were quiet. The United States announced a pause in military strikes to give diplomacy a chance after threatening to escalate the war. Iran says the Strait of Hormuz remains closed, but says it is making progress in talks with Iran.
1: Iran looks at the at this as a deception tactic. Trump has never cared about giving time to diplomacy because he has destroyed U.S. credibility for diplomacy. Iran has been attacked three times in the middle of negotiations. So the reason the U.S. is holding the attacks now, I see three reasons for that. First, Iran is now using maneuverable warheads in its missiles, and that allowed Iran to hit precisely the locations it was looking for in Jordan, the U.S. military base there, killing American soldiers. They are thinking, how can they find a solution to this? The second reason is the United States has tried to use military force to compel Iran to agree to the Southern Corridor along the Omani coast in order to

0: negotiations. Iran is not buying that.
1: So what is it that Iran is looking this time around, Ali? Obviously, that memorandum of understanding, it fell apart after, what, some 21 days. I know trust is clearly a big issue here. What will it take for the Iranians to say, okay, enough is enough, we're going to have to negotiate? And I know those back-channel talks are already going on.
0: True. Iran says enough is enough. Iran cannot tolerate limited attacks by the United States. And this limited war is gradual death for Iran. Iran wants to put an end to this vicious cycle of negotiations, war, ceasefire, and war. This has to come to an end. That's why Iran is looking either for a permanent, complete end to the war, or a widespread regional war involving Iran has not imposed sufficient costs on the Trump regime to end this war. So Iran is now focusing on a strategy to convince Trump that the disadvantages of continuing the war is way more than the advantages. That's why Iran is now focusing more on increasing the costs to a level that Trump finds it unacceptable.
1: Europe into the war. What would an Iranian response look like here?
0: Iran can immediately respond militarily to Ukraine. There is no shortage of a military response. This is not a technical issue, but this is going to be a political decision at the top echelons of power in Tehran.
1: And who would that be?
0: Iran is...
1: Wait, Ali, who would be the top echelon? Is that Mojtaba Khamenei? Is that IRGC? Who actually is making these decisions?
0: The Supreme National Security Council makes decisions, offers it to Supreme Leader Mojtaba Khamenei, and if he doesn't veto, if he approves it, it's going to be implemented. So regarding Ukraine, Iran looks at Ukraine not as an independent player. Iran assumes that Ukraine did this at the request, or at the behest of Israel and the United States. Zelensky is offering services to the United States in return for U.S. Support, hoping that this will push the United States to render more support to Ukraine in the war against Ukraine. So it is seeking to widen the geographical area of the war. But Iran definitely is going to retaliate. But how it is going to retaliate, we have to wait and see. Iranian missiles can reach Kiev and even beyond that. But Iran may or may not do that. Instead, it may opt to...
2: It's, of course, totally unstable. And just because there's been a pause, it doesn't mean it won't resume. So it could resume without any connection to the Israeli prime minister. The second outcome with the involvement, with the encouragement of these Israeli PM, we see a resumption of escalation, perhaps an intensification of escalation. I think what the Israeli prime minister wants is for this not only to be what we've seen in the last 2 weeks, but for this to be a very ambitious, more so even than in the 40 days from the end of February when Israel and the US launched this, to go beyond that. Third outcome, the Israeli prime minister is building the case. He knows he may not get that intensification now, but he's putting in the groundwork to say, Mr. President, these are the things you need to bear in mind. Israel is very good at deploying its persuasive power, its lobby, its friends in Washington, who also have, often on the neoconservative side, an intensification of war agenda. It's very good at deploying intel, whether cooked or real. Mr. President, here's some proof, as Israel would have it, of an assassination attempt against you by the Iranians. Here's this pickaxe mountain moving of centrifuges. They know how to do that stuff. So Netanyahu may be building the case, knowing that if he doesn't get he's satisfied.

0: satisfaction immediately. If that happens in 20, 30, 40 days, that's also good. Those are the, I think, the intentions on the part of the Israeli Prime Minister. He is going there, by the way, with a tiny little morsel of gives, of things that he will sell. He will way hype and oversell in terms of a pilot zone in Lebanon where Israel is playing ball, a little pilot zone in Gaza where Israel is playing ball, against the bigger backdrop of Israel's massive occupation in Gaza, in Lebanon, of Israel's continued hostilities in those places. Those are worth very little, but he'll pretend that these are big gestures to the president.
1: And in reality, Daniel, would the United States be in this position right now if it wasn't for Benjamin Netanyahu's push and persuasion?
0: Well, I think the jury is in on that one. I do think we know that Israel was indispensable. It wasn't alone, but it was indispensable in having created the conditions, in having made the case, in having persuaded the president to launch this war in late February. It's a play that the Israeli Prime Minister, that Benjamin Netanyahu, has made with several former US presidents. It didn't work with any of those. It did work with this president, with his temperament, with his loose grasp of reality, and with the very hollowed out US system and interagency system that he has put in place. Secondly, would we be back in an escalation were it not for the efforts on the Israeli side? I think, again, there, the answer is that Israel did its best. Here, the Americans themselves signed a memorandum of understanding with the Iranians, which they didn't honor, which perhaps they didn't fully understand. It wasn't detailed enough anyway. There were other things going on there in terms of Hormuz and America trying to insist that Article 5 of that MOU, which gave a certain role to Iran, would be challenged. But Israel made its contribution, drip-feeding certain intel. Israel also sent the signal to the Iranians that whatever lack of trust you have in this negotiated outcome with the Americans, we're going to add to the distrust. We're going to make it even more clear, given what it did in Lebanon, given the agreement reached between the Lebanese government, the Americans, and the Israelis, which directly contradicted what was in the memo of understanding. So again, an important, although perhaps less decisive than in February, contribution.
1: So what did this war, we're approaching the five-month war, what did it achieve? President Trump clearly seems frustrated as this conflict drags on. Did he, Daniel, underestimate Iran's resolve and resilience? I mean, I think he expected, this administration expected, Iran to surrender within days, and that did not happen.
0: Well, you know, where have we seen this film before? America starting wars, not really understanding perhaps the parts of the world in which it was intervening militarily, being fed all kinds of spin and claims, in this case by its Israeli ally, also from within the American system, from those who might benefit, might profit from the war, those who are ideologically committed to a certain outcome. And clearly, the American expectation as to where one would be if America put its full force into a war, also, given that America, not that I think this would have defined things differently, but the US didn't want to use ground troops. It thought it could achieve very far-reaching goals. And it, you know, there was an absence of strategy there. The Israelis had a strategy, the Americans didn't. But to the extent to which they defined goals, those were very far-reaching. It wasn't just about the nuclear program. It wasn't just, in inverted commas, regime decapitation. They thought they could bring this down. It didn't happen. America has been frustrated. It's been stuck ever since. It's been looking for a way out ever since. It thought it had a way out with the MOU. But then I think those, especially those inside the US administration, those in Israel who didn't like the agreement with Iran, said, no, double down. If you use more pressure, you'll get a different outcome. I don't think that's what we're seeing. I don't think that's likely to be the case. And therefore, what we see is in many ways the same test that we saw at the beginning, which is not who is absorbing more hits and more pain and more economic costs. That's happening on for the Iranian side. But the question of the respective pain threshold, the respective resilience. And in that competition, I think the Iranians can have a

0: degree of confidence that America will again be the one who is looking for a way out and who won't continue. But we are in an escalatory moment. We do have a deeply incoherent, unpredictable US president without a strategy, and therefore we could go up the escalation ladder, and that is a cause of real concern.
1: Without a strategy, and there are reports that the United States may have a maybe depleting its U.S. weapons ammunition. How much is that part of the calculation? First of all, even if it's true, it could be part of a ploy, part of a tactic to mislead Iranians into thinking that everything is on pause. But we've seen how that has gone down before. United States has attacked Iran twice now in the middle of negotiations. So talk about the biggest, most powerful military in the world now facing possibly a weapons arsenal problem with things depleting. Do you even buy that?
0: I do, actually. I do think that this has been very consequential in very negative terms for the US. I think this has been an accelerant of American decline in the world. We don't live in an era where America can claim primacy and preponderance and unipolarity of its position in the world anymore. What this war has done is it has further proven that case. America started from a presumption that those things could somehow be reclaimed. It's a similar presumption that America took to the tariff wars early on in this administration. But when met with a peer competitor, America blinked first. And I think in this respect, a colleague has called this the three M's: markets, midterms, and munitions. America will find itself almost certainly in a position where it is again looking for a way out because of the cost of markets, because of the political cost of midterms, even though Trump seems increasingly disinterested in the outcome of the midterms, and because of the question that you posed, which is the munitions questions. America has had to redeploy things from parts of the world that it said were its priority. This was not supposed to be its priority. It's redeployed kit, missile interceptors, offensive weaponry, really much of its heavy weaponry systems to this part of the world. You do see a depletion. The Israelis see that. By the way, you also see significant destruction. Significant. Do not underestimate the destruction of American bases in the region. Some of those have been moved to Jordan in terms of troops. Jordan has now taken a greater hit. And let's not forget that what are we all talking about at the moment, Asier? We're talking about, can America achieve its military goal of reopening Hormuz? What was the case on February 27th before they launched this war?
1: It was open.
0: It was open. Iran didn't have the leverage. That is probably the most poignant teller of how bad this has gone for the U.S.
1: We are running out of time, but I have to ask you about Lebanon. Iran's new supreme leader, Mojtaba Khamenei, says any agreement, and this is something the Iranians have repeated over and over again, it was the paragraph number one in the memorandum of understanding that has since fallen apart, that peace in Lebanon, the Israelis need to stop their attacks in Lebanon, Israeli troops have to leave southern Lebanon. How much is Lebanon complicating any kind of diplomatic off-ramp?
0: Well, it has been deployed to great effect by Israel precisely for that reason, to complicate an off-ramp. Israel looked, as this MOU was being signed, looked at its options, and Lebanon looked a great way of driving home the message to the Iranians that if America couldn't even control Israel, couldn't even get Lebanon done, really would it see through the rest of this agreement? In the end, I think other things also muscled into the scene, and therefore this didn't become as much about Lebanon. But you have a complicated situation there because you have a government in Beirut which has taken a huge domestic hit by doing what I think many Lebanese, even those not favorably predisposed towards Hezbollah, see as a terrible agreement that is a real demonstration of Lebanese weakness, that is an abrogation of Lebanese sovereignty. And so I think that has further, in some ways, embellished Iran's credentials. So yes, Lebanon is an important part of this jigsaw puzzle. You also see an intensification of Israeli actions in the West Bank. That is something we need to keep an eye on. And Israel, of course, still in control of 70% plus of Gaza, further military operations in

0: Syria. So this is a regional
1: Yeah.
0: conflagration with Israel right at its core.
1: As always, thank you, Daniel Levy.
0: Thank you, Asya.
1: Tensions remain high in the Middle East over what comes next for Iran and the United States. Our next guest is award-winning host, journalist and producer Samira Mohyeddin. She's also the founder of On the Line Media, a digital journalism platform, and she joins us from Toronto. Samira, welcome to the program. We're seeing a pause in military hostilities between the U.S. and Iran. What do you make of this? What is your assessment of where things stand right now? And we're hearing back channel negotiations are on again. Is there room for optimism?
2: Yeah, I mean, it's been 3 days now of relative calm. And there's two narratives that are really being pushed. One of them is the fact that a lot of people are saying the U.S. doesn't have the stockpile of weapons and it's sort of restocking right now. Another one is, and this is something that President Trump has said, is that they're leaving room right now for negotiations to go ahead. Now, the Iranians say we are not at all speaking to the U.S. However, they have said that they are speaking with Oman about safe passage for ships through the Strait of Hormuz. Again, this is a red line for Iran, as they've put in the memorandum of understanding that they will be the ones to control what goes in and out of the Strait of Hormuz.
1: Israeli Prime Minister Benjamin Netanyahu, Samira, comes to the White House Tuesday. There's a lot of people who believe the United States would not be in this position if it hadn't faced pressure from Benjamin Netanyahu, who was itching to go to a big military conflict with Iran. Of course, there have been some disagreements between the two sides in recent months. What do you make of what we're going to see in Washington Tuesday? Will Netanyahu convince Trump to go at it again?
2: You know, Netanyahu has said many times this is not over for them, that the war in Iran must continue. You even had Itamar Ben-Gavir on Israeli media today saying that he thinks Trump is very naive when it comes to Iran. And as you point out, we already know this because Lindsey Graham and these videos that have come out from Lindsey Graham taking, you know, he was basically saying that he was responsible for putting it in Trump's ear, along with Netanyahu, to go ahead and bomb Iran. And even Trump himself has said successive presidents were asked, they didn't do it. However, he says he was the only one with the guts to go ahead and do it. I think what you're going to see come Tuesday are more bellicose statements from both Trump and Netanyahu and more threats towards the Iranians. I mean, Netanyahu, this isn't just about the end of the Iran's purported nuclear capabilities. This is about doing away with the Islamic Republic writ large. And this is something that Netanyahu has wanted for more than 20 years. Let's remember that Netanyahu, for almost a quarter of a century, has said Iran is a couple of weeks away from a nuclear bomb. He said it repeatedly. And we also know that Rafael Grossi, the head of the International Atomic Energy Association, has said at no point has Iran posed any imminent threat to either the U.S. or Israel. So this war was launched under the auspices of a lie. However, for Netanyahu, it is something that he wants to continue. This is something that many people are warning could be a forever war. And that's the real danger here.
1: How much do you think the Trump administration miscalculated Iran's resilience and willingness, if you will, to absorb pressure, especially when it comes to the leverage it has over the Strait of Hormuz, Samira?
2: I think the naivete that Itamar Ben-Gavir is talking about really has to do with the fact that Trump believed what Netanyahu told him. I think they believe that once they take, you know, some commanders out and take out the supreme leader, Ali Khamenei, that this government would fall like a house of cards. And that just isn't realistic. It's not the facts. Look, despite what the Secretary of the U.S. Treasury, Scott Bessent, you know, he takes pride in the fact that he has decimated Iran's economy. The fact is that Iran's economy is quite resilient. It has learned under crippling sanctions, how to keep its own economy going, how to produce its own pharmaceuticals, how to not just rely on oil. Iran is a major exporter of steel, copper, and other things to the region. So it's going to keep going. And Iran, look, as far as Iran is concerned, this is also bolstering Iran's image throughout the international
1: community. Yeah, that was my next question. Is Iran winning the public relations war, if you will?
2: Absolutely. Iran has already won that war and continues to win that war. Even Marco Rubio showed that these Lego videos that Iran is putting out are having an impact on him. They're having an impact on Trump. So even the psychological war, I would say Iran is winning in that respect.
1: Samira, I have to ask you about this horrific attack that happened on the first day of war. And Tuesday marks the five-month anniversary of the attack on Minop School by United States. Over 150 people were killed, most of them children, the deadliest single civilian incident of the conflict. So far, no accountability from the United States, no official findings from the Pentagon. What kind of message does that send to the Iranians? And I should add, independent investigations by a number of watchdogs and media organizations have determined it was, in fact, the attack, United States was, in fact, responsible for that attack.
2: Yeah, recently I spoke with Wes J. Bryant, who's a former Pentagon chief, who said it was very obvious from the initial attacks that this was a Tomahawk missile. Iran even showed, took a photo of the remnants of those missiles and showed the serial number that it was two Tomahawk missiles, that this was a double tap strike that killed more than 100 children, including some parents and teachers. Now, the U.S. would have known right away that it was their missile. But I think this is a real diversion from what we've seen in the U.S. in the past, who would take responsibility. You know, this is a government and an administration that to this day keeps saying it is under investigation or that the incident is under review. When, as you point out, numerous independent investigators, Reuters, Washington Post, all of these OSINT investigators have shown that this was the U.S. doing this. And I'm sorry to say, but I don't think there will be accountability for those parents. In the last week, a lot of those children, again, there is still body parts being pulled from the rubble. There are still body parts of children still being laid to rest. And so this is something that is really hot still, not only for those parents, but also for the Iranian government, who time and again has said, you killed these children on the first day of those strikes. And instead of, you know, the U.S. taking responsibility for what it's done, it is still, you know, brushing its shoulders off and taking, you know, celebrating the death of Ali Khamenei, which happened on that same day. And during his funeral, we saw those same parents, the Minop parents, brought to the front of the line of that procession. So in that respect, that we were talking about the fact that how Iran is winning the PR war, they are also winning it with respect to the fact that the U.S. refuses to take accountability for this horrendous crime against humanity that it committed.
1: All right. We're going to have to leave it there. Samira, thank you so much. And that's it for this edition of The Heat. I'm Asiye Namdar in Washington. Thank you for watching.

President Xi Jinping holds talks with President Peter Pellegrini and says China is willing to work with Slovakia to build a stable, resilient strategic partnership. US President Donald Trump threatens strong military action if talks fail, whilst Iran says no negotiations are currently underway. France and Spain race to contain record

0: fires ahead of a new heat wave. And the 9th China International Import Expo is 100 days away, with 53 countries and 3 international organizations confirming pavilions. Thanks for joining us on The World Today on CGTN, coming to you from Beijing. I'm Jiao Yang. And we start here in the Chinese capital, where President Xi Jinping has held a welcoming ceremony for his visiting Slovak counterpart, Peter Pellegrini, and that's at the Great Hall of the People.
1: The Slovak president is on a state visit to China from July the 27th to the 29th. This is his first visit to China since taking office. A 21-gun salute was fired in Tiananmen Square.
2: Welcome.

0: President Pellegrini is visiting China at the invitation of President Xi Jinping.
1: President Xi has held talks with the Slovak President Pellegrini here in Beijing. Xi Jinping said mutual trust between the two sides continues to deepen and friendship takes deep root in the hearts of the two peoples. He said China stands ready to work with Slovakia to foster a bilateral strategic partnership featuring mutual respect, trust and resilience. He also outlined four priority areas for cooperation moving forward. The first is to consolidate strategic mutual trust and offer each other firm support. The second, to deepen mutually beneficial cooperation and achieve common development. Third is to enhance people-to-people ties and carry forward the long-standing friendship. And lastly, to uphold international fairness and justice and reform and improve global governance. President Pellegrini said Slovakia values its strategic partnership with China, firmly adheres to the One China principle and looks forward to boosting mutual trust, strengthening cooperation and deepening friendship with China. The president says Slovakia seeks to expand cooperation in trade, economy, AI, new energy and other sectors to deliver more benefits to both nations. Earlier, CGTN's Li Qiuyuan spoke to Petra Bathyanyova, anchor of Slovak broadcaster TA3, for her thoughts on bilateral cooperation.
2: Our relations are really in a good way. I think Mr. President Petro Pellegrini's stay with it is a really strong side for both countries. I define our relationship definitely as a stable, constructive and developing. China is really good business partner for our country. Last year, bilateral trade expected was 10 billion euros, which is really a huge amount for our country. We are a small country.
3: Now, for Slovakia, in which areas does it hope to further deepen cooperation with China?
2: According to the official program, there are several important areas where Slovakia hopes to deepen cooperation with China. One of the most important for us is innovation. The Slovak delegation will visit Baidu, one of the Chinese leading technological companies, and the RobotMall, where the latest developments in robotics and artificial intelligence are presented. This visit reflects Slovakia's interest in digital technologies and smart industry. Science, research, and higher education are also the key priorities.

0: there are significant potential cooperation between universities, research institutions, and innovating companies in both countries. And of course, economic aspect remains another important pillar for Slovakia. Definitely, Slovakia has one of the strongest industrial economies in the Central Europe and among the world leading producer of cars per capita. We are a small country, but we are trying to raise our business cooperation with China in the question of electricity and cars, and also high-skilled workers, growing expertise of innovation, engineering, manufacturing, and definitely in a question of education. We are located in the heart of Europe, as you know, and as a member of European Union, Schengen area, and NATO, Slovakia serves important link between European markets and international partners. Yeah. Slovakia is also investing more in research, digital transformation, and artificial intelligence, and it's creating opportunity for international cooperation from the broader perspective. Slovakia has traditional support dialogue and international cooperation in women countries have different perspective on global issues, so dialogue remains essential. I believe Slovakia can contribute through innovation, industrial expertise.
1: Facing the unknown is always difficult. In a world in turmoil, it's easy to lose orientation. But when the storms come, we have to see the possibilities. Reinvent. Find new opportunities. Discover a path forward. CGTN. See the difference.
2: Iran says it's not currently negotiating with the United States and accused Washington of violating the Memorandum of Understanding.
3: No agreement can be unilaterally implemented. This is natural. Therefore, Iran has ceased fulfilling its commitments. When the time becomes right, we will discuss future development directions. But one thing is certain, Iran will never compromise on its national interests and security principles.
2: Iran has also stressed it will not allow the United States to decide.
4: Reporting of various news outlets here in the US about what these senior advisers are telling him. For example, the New York Times saying that the chairman of the Joint Chiefs of Staff, Dan Kane, saying that a return to major combat operations would be risky because of a serious depletion of anti-missile. Strait of Hormuz reopened. Get oil traveling around the globe once again and bringing oil prices and petrol prices here in the US down. And, you know, those differences will no doubt be the top of the conversation they have. And you never quite know with Donald Trump. On the one hand, sometimes he describes Benjamin Netanyahu as a great wartime leader. He's also described him as crazy.
2: Well, Israeli Prime Minister Benjamin Netanyahu is expected to meet with U.S. President Donald Trump on Tuesday in what will be their first meeting since the war broke out with Iran. Speaking before his departure, Netanyahu said he would focus primarily on the Iran issue and Israel's broader security concerns.
5: It's sixth month. And despite the killing of Iran's supreme leader, Ayatollah Ali Khamenei, the country's core government structure remains in place, as does its ability to respond to attacks. And the key waterway for transporting oil from the region, the Strait of Hormuz, remains effectively closed. U.S.-Israeli relations, meanwhile, have suffered. The U.S. pushed Israel into declaring a ceasefire in its war against Hezbollah in Lebanon to allowing more concessions.
6: To the leaders of Iran, don't count on things remaining quiet if you attacked us. Don't count on it being a replay, because it won't be a replay. It is powerful enough. It will be a different one, much more powerful.
5: Netanyahu has good reason to appear tough right now. He's facing a difficult election in October. Behind in the polls, he has made his close relationship with the U.S. a centerpiece of his administration, as well as his priorities of containing Iran, of containing Hezbollah in Lebanon, and Hamas in Gaza, none of which has been fully achieved. While in Washington, Netanyahu and Trump will attend the funeral of the late Republican Senator Lindsey Graham, a staunch supporter of Israel. In question is whether his passing will also signal the end of unwavering

0: favoring U.S. support for its top Middle East ally. Diane Hodges, CGTN, Washington.
1: The Middle East conflict has expanded to other nations across the region, whilst also opening a new Red Sea front. Yemen's Houthi group says it has launched drone strikes on facilities involved in transporting crude oil from eastern Saudi Arabia to the Red Sea port of Yanbu. It added that the operations are in response to alleged Saudi drone incursions into Yemeni airspace. Hours earlier, Saudi Arabia said its air defenses had intercepted and destroyed drones launched from Iraq. The strikes attempted to target oil facilities in its eastern province and the capital Riyadh. The country's defense ministry says the drones were launched by Iran-backed armed groups in Iraq. Iraqi authorities have ordered a probe into the alleged attacks.

0: Two consecutive earthquakes of over magnitude 5 have struck northwestern China's Qinghai province. The China Earthquake Network Center says the first earthquake of 5.7 magnitude jolted Qinghai County, and that was followed by a second quake of magnitude 5.8, with epicenters located just 1 kilometer apart. The China Earthquake Administration has activated a level 4 emergency response. French President Emmanuel Macron has chaired a crisis cabinet meeting as wildfires continue to rage across parts of France. Macron travelled to the Gironde region to personally thank firefighters who have been battling the blazes for days. The president says France is facing events that we have never experienced before. The twin fires have already destroyed a record 42,000 hectares of land. In response, 2,500 firefighters, 1,500 soldiers and 18 aircraft have been deployed as flames now edge closer to the city of Bordeaux. Sarah Coates reports from there.
1: The Interior Minister, he spoke to the press shortly after, saying that this huge fire, which is about 15 kilometres from where we are here, he said that. Now, the focus today was really about controlling the fires, reinforcing emergency operations and providing help to these emergency services, to these businesses and, of course, to these evacuees.
0: Wildfires also continue to burn across Spain, particularly around Madrid and the Valencia region. A new blaze that broke out on Sunday near Valencia has forced 15,000 people to evacuate. In total, authorities have evacuated 79,000 people, while another 30,000 have been ordered to remain inside their homes. So far this year, Spain says more than 1,500 square kilometres of land have been destroyed by wildfires. That is 6 times the area burned during the same period last year. Ken Brown reports from Avila.
2: Another night of terror at the San Juan Reservoir to the west of the Madrid region. The fire raged too near Robleda de Chavela in Madrid. The staff at this NASA observatory evacuated. In Avila, the record-breaking wildfire is leaving a trail of destruction. José says the fire spread so fast that even the animals couldn't escape.
3: It's horrible. The number of deer that have found burned lying dead on the roads.
2: Some people have been sleeping at emergency evacuation centers since Thursday. Here in Las Rozas, Madrid capital, there's room for 250. Smoke clouds continue. In Avila, spot fires and burnt out forests scar the countryside as authorities rush.

0: rush to close off affected regions. Precautionary measures that have so far meant that no deaths have been reported in this area. Ken Brown, CGTN, Avila.
1: And before we continue, a recap of our top stories this hour. President Xi Jinping holds talks with President Peter Pellegrini and says China is willing to work with Slovakia to build a stable, resilient strategic partnership. US President Donald Trump threatens strong military action if talks fail, whilst Iran says no negotiations are currently underway. And France and Spain race to contain record wildfires ahead of a new heat wave. We continue here in China, where the 9th International Import Expo is 100 days away. According to a press conference on Monday, 53 countries and three international organizations have confirmed a national pavilion at the event. Romania, Moldova and the United Nations Development Program will be participating for the first time. And what's more, Canada will be the guest country of honor for the second time. More than 1,200 organizations from 99 countries and regions have also confirmed company pavilions, and 265 of them are Fortune 500 companies. According to the size of the exhibition area, the U.S. is now top amongst all foreign nations. The CIIE will upgrade its special section for African countries that have diplomatic relations with China, encouraging the Global South to actively use the expo platform.
2: The UK views CIIE as a key platform for UK companies coming to China. We first participated in the first ever CIIE, which was in 2018, as a country of honour. So we see this as a key platform. We particularly find the opportunity for small and medium-sized enterprises to be very, very useful to understand the Chinese market and to engage with Chinese consumers.
3: Last year we had 180 companies and we expect to do significantly better this year. We're just finalising our negotiation on the space and I know we'll have quite a bit more space than last year. So it looks very exciting.
4: Czech companies have been attending CIIE since the beginning of the initiative. So this year we will have a stable number around 10 companies, mostly in the food and beverage sector. But we are trying to promote the event as much as possible. And I hope next year we can bring also the other companies from the different industries as well.
1: A group of lawmakers from Pacific Island nations are visiting southwestern Yunnan province to experience China's development. They're discovering how communities there are balancing economic growth, environmental protection and cultural preservation. Yang Jinghao reports.
5: Distinctive ethnic performances from Yunnan, a province known for its ethnic diversity and cultural heritage. Lawmakers from Pacific Island nations were captivated by the region's vibrant traditions.
6: They look beautiful and it's so touched, so amazing how they do it. I really enjoyed it.
5: This is one stop during the lawmakers' week-long visit in Yunnan. During their field trips, they visit local villages, urban communities, and enterprises, gaining insights into China's approaches to rural revitalization, ecological conservation, grassroots governance, and technological innovation.
7: We are very much impressed by everything that is happening in China in terms of modernization, in terms of whole process democracy, and what we see in terms of maintenance of the ethnic groups here is just fantastic.
8: In terms of farming and agriculture, we pretty much needed that from China back at home. It's very good development here.
5: Earlier this month, when meeting Solomon Islands counterpart, Chinese Foreign Minister Wang Yi said China's relations with the Pacific Island countries aim to strengthen South-South cooperation and promote common development, with no geopolitical agenda. Currently, China and the Pacific Island countries are working together on seven cooperation platforms. Areas include poverty reduction, disaster prevention, and agricultural development.
7: Of course, in the process of managing environment, we have a lot more to do together. Managing the air pollution, the water pollution, managing the challenges of climate change.
9: We need the development and we want to be part of the development support the Chinese. Mm-hmm. So we are like in White China.

0: experts when they can come to Kiribati and make some research on another development, especially on the cultural.
1: From the Pacific Island nations to colorful Yunnan, lawmakers have witnessed how local communities are pursuing development while protecting nature. This journey is not only about learning from China's experience, it's about finding more opportunities to work together in the future. Yang Jinghao, CGTN, Kunming, Yunnan Province.
2: And with that, we'll leave it here on The World Today. I'm Jiao Yang from the team. Thank you for watching. Do stay with CGTN Sports Scene is next.

Coming up on Sports Scene 343, He Xianing scores 25 points, and China beat Cameroon to conclude the International Solidarity Cup in Haikou with 3 straight wins. Silver bullet. China's Zhang Yueyue scores 37 hits in the final to claim silver in the women's 25-meter pistol at the ISSF World Cup in Hangzhou. And Italian issues. Paolo Maldini resigns as technical director of the Italian Football Federation shortly after Andrea Pirlo was dismissed as a coaching candidate. Good afternoon. You're watching Sports Scene. I'm Greg Lafrady in Beijing. We begin with basketball, and China's men's national team featured a young squad on Monday but still beat Cameroon 90-82 for their third straight win at the FIBA International

0: National Solidarity Cup in Haikou. China dispatched Cameroon 113-79 3 days ago in the tournament opener. Coach Guo Shicheng rests some normal starters such as Hu Jincho. He Xining proves to be the biggest weapon on the court in this game as the Chinese shooting guard leads the host to a 13-0 lead early on and finishes with a team-high 25 points. China's young players struggle on offense in the second quarter, but Zhao Bochao helps them stay in control in the paint. Zhao has 17 points to go with 9 rebounds on the night. Coach Guo sticks to his young squad in the second half, and Xie Liyongwei pays back the trust as he cuts to the rack for a layup. This past season, the 22-year-old helped the Shanghai Sharks win their first CBA title in 24 years. Xie continues his good form as he gets the hoop and the harm. Despite Cameroon's John Tonja's game-high 28 points, China hold on to win 90-82. Guo's side conclude the International Solidarity Cup with 3 wins before starting the second phase of 2027 FIBA World Cup qualifying in late August.
1: As a young player, I felt a bit nervous at the beginning, but I told myself I did well during training. I gradually shrugged off the pressure, and some players, including He Xining, encouraged me to show my talent and make good use of my advantages.
0: The Chinese Basketball Association draft was held on Tuesday, and the Guangzhou Long Lions landed Song Xinhao with the top draft pick. The Chinese

22-year-old will join Guangzhou in the new season. Sung is famous for his all-round performance out of the backcourt. He had 29 points and 12 rebounds against Beijing's Tsinghua University in the Asian University Basketball League final last year. The second draft pick goes to the Jiangsu Dragons, who select another guard, Cao Zhihao, from multiple WTA titles. She's not made a semifinal since Hong Kong in October, but the 23-year-old dominates the first set 6-1. Earlier this season in Miami, Lynette ended her fellow Pole Iga Swiatek's 73-match winning streak in tour-level opening matches. She breaks back in the second set to trail 5-4. 5 years ago at the U.S. Open, a then 19-year-old Fernandez became the youngest player this century to beat three top five players at a Grand Slam, but ultimately came up short in the final to British qualifier Emma Raducanu. The Canadian wins the second set 6-4, and the world number 34 will face either Alexander Ayala or China's Zheng Qinwen next. On the men's side, China's Sheng Juncheng suffered a first-round defeat to Japan's former world number 4 Kei Nishikori in his first match since February. Serving at the bottom is Sheng, who had been sidelined due to a foot injury and is seeking his first victory since the Australian Open in January. 21-year-old Chinese goes on to win the first set in a tiebreaker, 7-3. Nishikori is seeking his first tour-level win since defeating Lerner Tien in Geneva in May. Last May, that is, the Japanese veteran lands a forehand volley en route to taking the second set, 6-3. The former world number 4 wins the third set 6-4, and the 2015 champion has now notched at least one tour-level match win in 20 consecutive seasons, dating back to 2007. And let's face 8th seed Arthur Fils or Rafael Hodar. At the bottom is Taylor Fritz, and he takes the first set 6-3 against Zizou Bergs. This is Fritz's first match since his quarterfinal defeat to Alexander Zverev at Wimbledon. The 28-year-old American sets up an early break in the second set with a laser-like passing shot. This year, Fritz reached finals in Dallas, Stuttgart, and Halle, but the world number 10 is seeking his first title, and he saves breakpoint with a blistering backhand. The American number 1 takes the second set 6-4 for his 250th tour-level win on hard courts. Next up is either Tommy Paul or Kamil Majchak. This is Chile's Alejandro Tabilo serving to Dutchman Talon Griekspoor. The 29-year-old season has been highlighted by reaching the final in Rio de Janeiro, then the fourth round for the first time at a Grand Slam at the French Open. The world number 30 is chasing his first title since winning his third in Chengdu last year. And he is going to win this entertaining battle at the net en route to winning the first set tiebreaker 7-3. Griekspoor takes the second set 6-4 when Tabilo double faults on set point. But the Chilean holds that love to win the third set 6-4. The former world number 19 awaits 6th seed and home favorite Francis Tiafo or Terence Atman of France in the round of 16. Coming up after a short break, we've got some international football news. Azzurri angst. Paolo Maldini resigns as technical director of the Italian Football Federation shortly after Andrea Pirlo is dismissed as a coaching candidate.

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1: We're back with football, and Paolo Maldini and Leonardo have reportedly decided to resign from their roles with the Italian Football Federation not long after both figures agreed to take on jobs as part of a major overhaul of the national team management. Former Italy and AC Milan defender Maldini was appointed technical director of the FIGC on July 11th to help rebuild the national side after they failed to qualify for a third successive World Cup. One of his first tasks was to help identify a successor to Gennaro Gattuso, whose departure leaves the coaching position vacant. However, Maldini stepped down just 16 days after taking the job, alongside Leonardo, the former Brazil international who had been brought in as his advisor. The decision to quit came shortly after Maldini's former teammate Andrea Pirlo said he was no longer a candidate to coach the national side. Pirlo had been Maldini's primary choice for the job after Pep Guardiola rejected the federation's initial approach. Several other high-profile managers are now being linked with the vacancy, including Roberto Mancini, Thiago Motta, and Antonio Conte. France's new coach will be announced later today, with Zinedine Zidane widely expected to replace Didier Deschamps. The French Football Federation said in a statement on Thursday that its president, Philippe Diallo, will name the coach at a press conference at the headquarters in Paris. The 54-year-old Zidane has not coached since leaving Real Madrid in 2021. The midfield great coached Real to three straight UEFA Champions League titles from 2016 to 18. Deschamps was in charge of France for 14 years and stepped down after the World Cup, where Les Bleus lost 2-0 to eventual champion Spain in the semifinals. Zidane was France's playmaker when they won the 1998 World Cup, scoring twice in the final in a 3-0 win over Brazil. And he starred again 2 years later when France won the European Championship. He also won the Ballon d'Or in 1998. Zidane played 108 games for France, scoring 31 goals, including a cheeky Panenka penalty in the 2006 World Cup final, which Les Bleus lost after he was sent off in extra time for headbutting Italian defender Marco Materazzi in the chest. France's next games are away to Turkey in the UEFA Nations League on September 25th, followed by a match in Belgium 3 days later. FIFA announced that Cabo Verde player Sidney Lopez Cabral's sensational curling strike against Argentina in the round of 32 has been voted goal of the tournament for the 2026 World Cup. The African side forced extra time after the match finished 1-1 in 90 minutes. Lisandro Martinez restored the lead for the 2022 World Champions before Lopez Cabral equalized in spectacular fashion. In the 103rd minute, the Cabo Verde left back collected the ball on the left, cut inside Alexis McAllister, and curled a perfectly placed right-footed shot into the top corner beyond goalkeeper Emiliano Martinez. Argentina eventually won the thriller 3-2 through a deflected header from Christian Romero. Goals from Uzbekistan's Eldor Shomurodov and Haiti's Wilson Isidore finished second and third, respectively. The delayed 2026 Women's Africa Cup of Nations kicked off in Rabat on Sunday. Nigeria hosted the first edition, which featured just seven teams back in 1998, and a lot has changed over the past 28 years. CGTN's Mohamed Aboubakar tells us about some of the key differences for the latest tournament in Morocco.
2: So the 2026 FIFA World Cup may have just wrapped up, but

Facing the unknown is always difficult. In a world in turmoil, it's easy to lose orientation. But when the storms come, we have to see the possibilities, reinvent, find new opportunities, discover a path forward.

0: the spotlight now shifts to Africa. The 2026 Women's Africa Cup of Nations, or WAFCON, is set to kick off in Morocco on Sunday as Africa's best battle it out for continental glory and a place at next year's FIFA Women's World Cup. This is going to be the 14th edition of WAFCON, and for the third tournament in a row, Morocco is hosting the competition. The biggest change this year is the expansion, with the tournament featuring 16 teams for the first time, up from 12 in the previous two editions. Nigeria arrives as defending champions and the most successful team in the competition's history, having lifted the trophy a record 10 times. CAF has also made history off the pitch with record prize money. The champions will receive $2 million, double the winner's check from the last edition. The runner-up and third-placed team will earn $750,000 and $550,000 respectively, while every participating nation is guaranteed $150,000, the total prize money now standing at $5.8 million. There's even more at stake. WAFCON also serves as a qualifier for the 2027 FIFA Women's World Cup. The four semi-finalists will qualify automatically, while the four quarter-final losers will head into a playoff for the remaining two African qualification spots. This year's newcomers will be Cape Verde and Malawi, both making their WAFCON debut, while Nigeria remain the team to beat as they chase a record-extending 11th continental title. Mohamed Abubakar, CGTN.
1: The Major League Soccer All-Star Game will take place on Wednesday in Charlotte, and the MLS team held a light workout in North Carolina's biggest city as they prepare to face the top players from Mexico's Liga MX. MLS announced its All-Star roster earlier this month, with the forward list including Petar Musa, Hugo Cuypers, Julian Hall, Anders Drea, and Sun Heung-min. That group should provide plenty of firepower against the visitors from the Mexican top flighties, even as a number of selections to the squad have opted to rest more following the World Cup, including Inter Miami's Argentine duo of Rodrigo De Paul and Lionel Messi. Several other international stars will still be on hand, led by South Korean forward Sun, who plays for LAFC, and Vancouver Whitecaps striker Thomas Müller, who made 131 appearances during his long career representing Germany. Up next, we have snooker and the Shanghai Masters, where Ding Junhui breezed past Chinese compatriot Yao Dongcheng 6-2 to set up a mouth-watering round of 16 meeting with 2025 world champion Zhao Xintong. Ding puts on a break-building masterclass in his season opener. The Chinese legend fires in three centuries in the first four frames with a top run of 125 to establish a 4-0 lead. Yao pulls one back after the intermission, but Ding proves too much for the 19-year-old. A run of 140 extends the world number 15's lead to 5-1. Yao takes the next frame before Ding wraps up the 6-2 win. The 39-year-old moves into another all-Chinese clash with Zhao, who has prevailed in their last three meetings, including a 13-9 victory in the last 16 at the World Championship in April. In other action, Chinese debutant Liu Linhao has no luck in his bid to upset seven-time world champion Ronnie O'Sullivan. The English legend turned 50 in December, but remains one of the biggest attractions at the table. The Rocket takes the opening frame before Liu levels the match with a break of 88. But the mistakes pile up and O'Sullivan punishes him with runs of 73, 71 and 75. The Rocket wins 6-1 and will next face defending champion Kyron Wilson. Time for another break, after which we've got some shooting action from the range in Hangzhou. On target, China's Zhuang Yueyue scores 37 hits in the final to claim silver in the women's 25-meter pistol at the ISSF World Cup.

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2: images may appear to be identical, but looks can be deceiving. 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It has to be discovered. 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We put the focus on the details. To see more, to understand better. CGTN. 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
3: We are all connected. 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Stay connected.
4: We return with shooting and the ISSF World Cup in Hangzhou, where China's Zhang Yueyue finished runner-up in the women's 25-meter pistol after hitting three fewer shots than India's Esha Singh. Zhang overcomes a slow start by finding her form midway through the final and surging into second place, en route to registering a total of 37 hits. But 20-year-old Singh puts on a dominant display by taking the lead from the start and never looking back. She registers 40 hits to end up three clear of Zhang, while India's Manu Bakker, a double bronze medalist at the 2024 Paris Olympics, comes third.
5: I believed in myself and had confidence in myself. Then I just did the things that I've been practicing for. I had a steady mentality, confidence, encouragement, and solid training before this competition.
4: The men's trap final sees China's Qi Ying engage in a back-and-forth duel with the USA's William Hinton and Qatar's Angelo Scalzoni. Olympic silver medalist Qi puts together a strong showing to stay in the hunt throughout the final and is tied for top spot after the first 20 shots. But Hinton comes from behind to edge Scalzoni for the title, 28-27, while Qi takes third with 22 hits and earns another podium finish for the host nation. To Hong Kong for the FIE Fencing World Championships, where Italy's Martina Favoretto claimed the women's individual foil title, while Russia's Pavel Groudon took gold in the men's individual saber. The women's foil final is an all-Italian affair. Favoretto takes an early lead, never looks back, cruising to a 15-7 victory over Arianna Errigo to win gold. On the men's side, Russia's Groudon defeats the Republic of Korea's Do Gyeongdong to claim the saber title. China's Shen Chenpeng and Luo Xiaotong were eliminated in the round of 16. The 2026 China Breaking Dance League wrapped up in Yantai, Shandong Province, and after three stops, the tournament, which also acts as a qualifying event for the Asian Games in Aichi, Nagoya in September, decided the four dancers who will represent China in breaking at the Games. Shandong native Guo Pu and Hunan dancer Liu Qingyi both secured their places for the Asian Games in the previous two stops. They meet in the final here and both perform their new routines, with world champion and World Games gold medalist Guo coming out on top 2-1 to win the title. A welcome boost of confidence before her debut at the Asian Games. Hangzhou Asian Games champion and 2024 Paris Olympics bronze medalist Liu will be competing for the second time at the continental event. In the men's final, Jiangsu's Qi Xiangyu defeats Hubei's Wang Reimiao 2-1, and both qualify for the Asian Games that will be held from September 19th to October 4th. The new national breaking team will gather in Yantai to train for the Games. We finish in Switzerland at the third edition of the Highline World Championships, with this year's competition moved from the mountains to the rock resort tourist attraction in Lax. The 41 participants, who clearly have no fear of heights and seem to think simple tightrope walking isn't difficult enough, include China's Li Liangpeng, who won the men's speed title. The speed events challenge athletes to race across a 60-meter highline set up 100 meters off the ground as quickly as possible. And an unprecedented

Cemented four world records are set in a single day in the men's final. That is a testament to the growth of the sport as the skill level continues to rise. A fall can quickly but still safely end an athlete's title hopes. China's Li breaks the record twice and claims gold in 23.05 seconds in his world championships debut. Meanwhile, the freestyle events see the athletes perform spectacular tricks on a 65-meter freestyle line. After claiming top honors in the women's speed final for the second year in a row, Germany's Cecilia Stock successfully defends her freestyle title as well. Compatriot Flora Fink finishes second, while the USA's Dayoung Chung comes third. That is it for us today. We'll leave you with another look at the headlines. Three-four-three. He Xining scores 25 points, and China beat Cameroon to conclude the International Solidarity Cup in Haikou with three straight wins. Silver bullet. China's Zheng Yueyue scores 37 hits in the final to claim silver in the women's 25-meter pistol at the ISS World Cup in Hangzhou. And Italian issues. Paolo Maldini resigns as technical director of the Italian Football Federation shortly after Andrea Pirlo is dismissed as a coaching candidate. That is it for us, but get a load of these incredible stunts from the Red Bull guys at the District Ride right in the heart of Groningen in the Netherlands. Up next, possibly on a jump and on her bike, is Zhao Yang with the World Today.

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0: Hi there, you're watching The World Today on CGTN. I'm Jiao Yang in Beijing. In our top story, Chinese President Xi Jinping has held a welcoming ceremony for his visiting Slovakian counterpart, Peter Pellegrini. The ceremony took place at the Great Hall of the People here in the Chinese capital.
1: The Slovak president is on a state visit to China from July the 27th to the 29th. This is his first visit to China since taking office. A 21-gun salute was fired in Tiananmen Square.
2: Thank you.

0: President Pellegrini is visiting China at the invitation of President Xi Jinping.
1: President Xi has held talks with his Slovakian counterpart, President Pellegrini, here in Beijing. Xi Jinping said mutual trust between the two sides continues to deepen and friendship takes deep root in the hearts of the two peoples. He said China stands ready to work with Slovakia to foster a bilateral strategic partnership featuring mutual respect, trust and resilience. He outlined four priority areas for cooperation moving forward. The first is to consolidate strategic mutual trust and offer each other firm support. The second, to deepen mutually beneficial cooperation and achieve common development. The third, to enhance people-to-people ties and carry forward the long-standing friendship. And lastly, to uphold international fairness and justice and reform and improve global governance. President Pellegrini said Slovakia values its strategic partnership with China, firmly adheres to the One China principle, and looks forward to boosting mutual trust, strengthening cooperation and deepening friendship with China. Pellegrini said Slovakia seeks to expand cooperation in economy and trade, AI, new energy and other sectors to deliver more benefits to both nations. CGTN's Li Qiuyuan spoke to Petra Bathyanyova, who is the anchor of Slovak broadcaster TA3, and got her thoughts on bilateral cooperation.
2: Our relations are really in a good way. I think Mr. President Petro Pellegrini's stay with it is a really strong side for both countries. I define our relationship definitely as a stable, constructive and developing. China is really good business partner for our country. Last year, bilateral trade expected was 10 billion euros, which is really huge amount for our country. We are a small country.
3: Now, for Slovakia, in which areas does it hope to further deepen cooperation with China?
2: According to the official program, there are several important areas where Slovakia hopes to deepen cooperation with China. One of the most important for us is innovation. The Slovak delegation will visit Baidu, one of the Chinese leading technological companies, and the robot mall, where the latest developments in robotics and artificial intelligence are presented. This visit reflects Slovakia's interest in digital technologies and smart industry. Science, research, and higher education are also the key priorities. There are significant

0: potential cooperation between universities, research institutions, and innovating companies in both countries. And of course, economic aspects remains another important pillar for Slovakia. Definitely, Slovakia has one of the strongest industrial economies in the Central Europe and among the world leading producer of cars per capita. We are a small country, but we are trying to raise our business cooperation with China in the question of electricity and cars, and also high-skilled workers, growing expertise of innovation, engineering, manufacturing, and definitely in a question of education. We are located in the heart of Europe, as you know, and as a member of European Union, Schengen area, and NATO, Slovakia serves important link between European markets and international partners. Yeah. Slovakia is also investing more in research, digital transformation, and artificial intelligence, and it's creating opportunity for international cooperation from the broader perspective. Slovakia has traditional support dialogue and international cooperation in women countries have different perspective on global issues, so dialogue remains essential. I believe Slovakia can contribute through innovation, industrial expertise.
1: Now we're just getting news. Japan's meteorological agency says an earthquake with a preliminary magnitude of 7.1 has struck Kumamoto Prefecture. That's in the country's southwestern Kyushu region. A tsunami warning for a wave measuring 1 meter has been issued post the earthquake. The Japanese government has issued emergency earthquake warnings for 6 more prefectures on Kyushu Island, including Fukuoka, Nagasaki and Kagoshima. Turning to France, President Emmanuel Macron has chaired a crisis cabinet meeting as wildfires continue to rage across the country. Macron travelled to the Gironde region to personally thank firefighters who have been battling the blazes for days. The president says France is facing events that it has never experienced before. Sarah Coates reports from Bordeaux.
2: The interior minister, he spoke to the press shortly after, saying that this huge fire, which is about 15 kilometres from where we are here, he said that it has now stabilised, but the risk, of course, is still not over. Basically, he said a lot of these hotspots have now been contained. He did say that it has lost a little bit of momentum. Now, he also spoke about practical support, more than 220,000 of them, even if their homes have not been damaged. He also said that there'd be partial unemployment benefits for these 13,000 businesses that have been forced to close and that the people that run them can actually access that. Now, the focus today was really about controlling the fires, reinforcing emergency operations and providing help to these emergency services, to these businesses and, of course, to these evacuees.
1: Wildfires are still burning across Spain, particularly around Madrid in the Valencia region. A new blaze that broke out on Sunday near Valencia has forced 15,000 people to evacuate. And so far this year, Spain says more than 1,500 square kilometers of land have been destroyed by wildfires, and that is 6 times the area burned during the same period last year. Here's Ken Brown with more from Avila.
3: Another night of terror at the San Juan Reservoir to the west of the Madrid region. The fire raged too near Robleda de Chavela in Madrid. The staff at this NASA observatory evacuated. In Avila, the record-breaking wildfire is leaving a trail of destruction. José says the fire spread so fast that even the animals couldn't escape.
4: It's horrible. The number of deer that have found burned lying dead on the roads.
3: Some people have been sleeping at emergency evacuation centers since Thursday. Here in Las Rozas, Madrid capital, there's room for 250 people. It's the biggest in the region.
5: Yes, we are worried because at the end of the day, it's our house. It's where we live. We have pets. And you think, oh no, I'm leaving now. What will I find when I finally return?
6: Yes, I'm concerned because every year it's the same. This time around, for example, there was actually 3 wildfires that came together. For me, that is just not normal.
3: There will be difficult moments ahead for some of those returning home. Many rural houses like this one have been completely destroyed.

0: For many, that journey home will have to wait as unpredictable fires and toxic smoke clouds continue. In Avila, spot fires and burnt-out forests scar the countryside as authorities rush to close off affected regions. Precautionary measures that have so far meant that no deaths have been reported in this area. Ken Brown, CGTN, Avila.
1: Now a preview on the 9th China International Import Expo, which is 100 days away. According to a press conference held on Monday, 53 countries and 3 international organizations have confirmed a national pavilion at the event. Romania, Moldova and the UN Development Programme will be participating for the first time. Canada will be the guest country of honor for the second time. More than 1,200 organizations from 99 countries and regions have also confirmed company pavilions, and 265 of them are Fortune 500 companies. According to the size of the exhibition area, the United States is now top amongst all foreign nations. The CIIE will upgrade its special section for African countries that have diplomatic relations with China, encouraging the Global South to actively use the platform. And with that, we'll leave it here on The World Today. I'm Jia Yang. Thank you for watching. Do stay tuned to CGTN. Global Business is next with Lincoln Humphreys.

Hello there, welcome to Global Business. You're watching CGTN. I'm Lincoln Humphreys, and here are the headlines we're tracking for you. Dynamic trio, robots, AI, and innovative medicines are reshaping China's exports as global demand and competition intensify. Skills push, China steps up policy support and AI training programs to meet surging workforce demand across fast-growing industries. Trending tourism. In our latest Biz Focus episode, two theme parks from a martial arts city to an ocean aquarium show how China is building its tourism powerhouse. First, a swift look at the Chinese mainland markets for you now. Equities extended losses this Tuesday. The Shanghai Composite dipped at 1.16%, while the Shenzhen component fell more than 4.5%. We'll have more on the Chinese mainland markets later in the program, but first, a look at how regional markets performed and how Wall Street closed overnight.

0: Our top story, China is fostering a new batch of core strategic industries, artificial intelligence, robotics and innovative pharmaceuticals, dubbed the new three, emerging as key growth drivers. According to OpenRouter, a platform widely used by overseas developers to access AI models, Chinese developed large language models held the top spot in token usage for 12 consecutive weeks. In robotics, China exported nearly 10.4 million units across individual categories from January to May this year, with total export value approaching 20 billion yuan, or roughly 2.95 billion US dollars. International demand for Chinese developed medicines has also surged. In the first half of this year, overseas licensing deals involving innovative Chinese drugs reached 110 billion US dollars. Together, these three sectors are not only creating new growth engines, but also upgrading traditional industries with advanced solutions. China is home to more than 2 million industrial robots, more than the rest of the world combined. Now those robots are increasingly finding buyers overseas. In the first half of the year,
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1: And demand could be set to grow even faster. For the first time, bionic robots and cleaning robots have been given their own customs code, humanoids, as the next step. It may look like robot fight night, but think of it as a job interview. These robots can keep their balance, recover from falls, and keep operating even after taking a huge hit, like losing a head. Those are exactly the kinds of capabilities manufacturers are looking for, and many are already being tested in Chinese factories.
4: AI and embodied intelligence will allow robots to be deployed in many more real-world scenarios.
1: There are still challenges ahead, from advanced chips and high-end sensors to building stronger global service networks. The race is far from over, but China has already built a strong head start. Huang Fei, CGTN, Guangzhou.
0: To help us gain greater insight into China's new industries and their role in fostering innovation, I'd like to bring in Qu Qiang, fellow of the Belt and Road Research Center at Minzu University of China. Thanks for joining us on the show. So China's new three, AI, robotics and innovative drugs,
5: Generic medicines. So all that kind of things allows the foreign companies to enter in this market directly and easily. And secondly, I think is, when you can want to get access to the higher tech technologies, actually, you will have this opportunity. For example, right now, we've been seeing more of a development, breakthrough happening in AI, in the ADC, in the green technologies. Actually, you cannot just directly buy the core technologies, but we allow you to join in with the with the joint R&D. And also currently we're seeing the new business model has been popping out. China has the largest middle class population in the whole world. Itself is 1.4 billion population market. So we'll be seeing the scenario of the business is really enriched, like the robot as services, like the AI token export, and all that actually will require overseas expertise and also the capital investment. So no matter from which angle you cut into this market or business model, you will have a lot of opportunities to work with Chinese enterprises.
0: So as these sectors continue to open up and integrate internationally over the next, say, 3 to 5 years, how can new global innovation hubs or technical standard alliances be developed, and how should overseas companies be preparing right now?
5: Well, I think if you're an international player, number one thing I think what you need to do is join R&D, share the cost and also share the the pattern together, because in the future, a current innovation scenario landscape will change from this kind of the monopoly of the Silicon Valley towards a multipolarization, you know, Hong Kong, Beijing, Shanghai, Singapore, Middle East, and all that's kind of the innovation community will be formed. So actually, you will have this kind of a network to empower you in the future. And number two is that you have to pre-enter what we call this kind of the standard making capabilities. For example, you're

0: and build this kind of community for the new standard, because as a standard taker, you probably want to be a standard maker, facing this new breakthrough of the technology revolution period of time. And also, thirdly, you will have presence. For example, Hong Kong, Singapore, or like Tokyo, you would like to build this kind of the joint lab. It's much more direct from just buying some of the IP or buying some of the pattern from the Western HQs. So all in all, what can I say is that multipolarization and diversify your innovation market is the key.
1: In innovative drugs in particular, multi-billion dollar licensing and co-development deals are increasingly common. How is this split and share R&D model reshaping the way global pharma companies manage their innovation efficiency and their risk and return?
0: Well, I think this is something really new, and really you have to pay attention to it, because it means the whole innovation investment scenario has been
2: changed. Wu was no easy task.
3: At that time, as a county-level city, EU could not set up its own customs house or entry-exit administration bureau. The lack of institutions and powers meant that the flow of people, goods and capital was all restricted.
2: Xi Jinping, who conducted multiple research visits to EU, keenly identified the institutional and systemic barriers hindering its development.
4: 就如同我们说一个孩子啊，个子长大了。 这个现在18岁的小伙子还要穿一件6岁的衣服，所以要随着发展的推进，要给他们一些扩权政策。
2: Xi hit the nail on the head. A fast-growing EU must have its administrative capacity match its economic expansion. As the market develops, institutions must keep pace. Under his push and leadership, Zhejiang Province officially launched a policy to empower EWU in November 2006, after nearly a year of intensive study and deliberation, delegating the first batch of more than 400 approval authorities and decision-making powers.
5: The reform greatly improved EWU's business climate. Foreign investment registration could now be handled locally. With the government taking care of approval, services, and supervision, the market was free to compete, innovate, and grow, unleashing the creativity and pioneering spirit of the people.
2: The visible hand of the government and the invisible hand of the market worked in tandem, energizing EWU's small commodity market. Guided by Xi Jinping, EWU pursued reforms to better align the two. EWU was designated in 2011 as the first county-level national pilot for comprehensive international trade reform.
6: At the time, the pilot reform of international trade in EWU involved over 40 government departments across multiple areas, including the establishment of new trade models, distribution channels, and financial services. It was a systematic project.
2: Through exploration and practice, a new trade model known as market procurement trade was introduced in EWU. The core change allows foreign buyers to purchase goods directly from designated markets with multiple varieties, batches, and small quantities for export. It also comes with policy benefits, including value-added tax exemption, streamlined customs clearance, and higher procurement limits.
7: This innovative measure successfully addressed the export difficulties faced by millions of products in EWU's market. It created a low-threshold, convenient trade channel between small and medium-sized buyers and suppliers around the world. That year, EWU's exports exceeded 140 billion yuan, up nearly 30% year-on-year.
2: During the promotion of the EWU development experience, Xi Jinping pointed out that on government market relations, it is precisely because the government firmly controls what it should, fully liberalizes what it should, maintains strong services awareness, and actively solves problems for businesses that a healthy interaction between government and enterprises has been achieved, creating a favorable environment for economic and social development.
8: EWU's experience is development experience. 是通过改革创新推进经济社会全面发展的经验，是用改革的精神发展的办法解决发展中问题的经验。Since
2: the 18th CPC National Congress, the CPC Central Committee has innovatively proposed giving full play to the decisive role of the market in resource allocation and better leveraging the role of the government in a bid to ensure a well-functioning government, a more efficient market, and bolder entrepreneurship.

0: The Belt and Road Initiative has opened new doors for Yiwu. The Yiwu Xinjiang Europe Express now links the world's two largest small commodity hubs, while Rail Sea Intermodal Transport has extended port services inland. In September 2023, President Xi Jinping visited Yiwu, where he encouraged businesses to continue moving forward.
1: Yiwu 的小商品大市场不断的再造新的辉煌。
0: Reform never stops. By 2025, Yiwu had carried out 111 national level and 216 provincial level pilot reform tasks. The market procurement trade model has been expanded to 39 markets across 21 provinces, serving as a key channel for Chinese exports. In the first half of this year, Yiwu's total imports and exports reached 486.4 billion yuan,up nearly 20% year-on-year. Two decades on, the Yiwu development experience underscores the importance of giving full play to the market's decisive role in resource allocation, respecting the pioneering spirit of the people, and ensuring that government action is targeted and effective to build strong momentum for high-quality development.
2: China has released an official document titled China's Position on the so-called Excess Capacity Issue. It presents a comprehensive overview of global capacity and the widely discussed overcapacity narrative. The document elaborates on China's views regarding four key pairs of relationships tied to the overcapacity issue. It makes clear that China is committed to building a modern industrial system through open cooperation and fostering an inclusive pattern for global industrial and supply chain collaboration.The paper stresses that resorting to protectionist measures does nothing but harm global supply chains and undermines long-term world economic growth. You're watching Global Business. Up next. Skills push. China steps up policy support and AI training programs to meet surging workforce demand across fast-growing industries.

0: A national hiring campaign in China concluded last Sunday, focusing on four key sectors: artificial intelligence, energy, manufacturing and healthcare. According to the Ministry of Human Resources and Social Security, more than 9,000 employers participated in the initiative, collectively offering nearly 146,000 job openings. Manufacturing made up the largest share of vacancies, while the rapidly growing AI sector was represented by around 90 companies. Artificial intelligence is reshaping industries and driving a new wave of technological innovation worldwide. Behind every breakthrough, talent is key. In Shanghai, efforts are underway to build a training ground for the next generation of AI pioneers. Lei Shuren has more.
1: Shanghai's quest to transform into a global science and technology innovation center is entering a sophisticated new phase. It is now experimenting with radical institutional reforms designed to liberate scientific talent. Since its establishment in 2024, this institute has been dedicated to cultivating China's future AI leaders. More than 500 students selected from 30 top universities nationwide are working side by side with their research partners here, tackling challenges in different fields, such as developing more architecture with large language models and leveraging AI to accelerate drug discovery. The institute has built an ecosystem that combines research, industry resources, investment, and publicity supports, helping transform those innovative ideas into real applications.
2: We hope scientists can focus on their research. We'll help you cultivate a group of partners to handle things like commercialization, industrialization, the conversion of research outcomes, turning them into real applications. By bringing in a cohort of sci-tech entrepreneurial partners to co-found ventures with scientists, we can help those tech talents increase the success rate of launching their own businesses.
1: In May, the institute launched the project to train an AI-forward deployed engineer, which will work directly with customers to implement, customize, and optimize complex technical systems in fields including manufacturing, finance, and medical industry. In addition, many AI training sessions are now available around the city, reflecting the city's soaring interest in nurturing AI trainers. This emerging profession, officially recognized as AI trainer in China's occupational catalog, has been listed as an occupation in short supply in Shanghai. As AI transforms industries, these trainers act as translators between humans and machines, ensuring AI systems understand real-world needs. It welcomes those who has no computer science background, and qualified trainers are likely to serve as guardians in AI product deployment, overseeing data annotation, model optimization, and quality control.
3: Previously, I focused more on the traditional internet industry, but now I'm pivoting toward AI. This not only gives me more opportunities to develop in the AI industry, but more importantly, AI can greatly enhance my current skills and business operations.
4: The AI industry itself is developing extremely fast. It evolves every single day. So, such short, intensive, and agile courses can make use of trainees' personal time and align more closely with their actual usage needs.
1: In 2025, Shanghai recorded 16,300 participants for AI training, with 10,900 graduating. And the number is expected to grow as local policies for reducing training costs via subsidies are available to incentivize participation. Lei Shuren, SMG International for CGTN, Shanghai.
0: Moving on to China's AI job markets, according to recruitment platform Xiaopin, the number of companies hiring in AI rose nearly 25% year-on-year in the first half of 2026, with job postings up more than 10%. For every AI engineer, there are 2.6 job openings. Demand for AI agent developers skyrocketed 244% as AI moves from being just a helper tool to taking on autonomous tasks. Among all AI roles, product managers saw the biggest jump in hiring, with postings up nearly 88%. Tier 1 and new Tier 1 cities account for nearly two-thirds of AI hiring. Beijing leads in total openings, while Shanghai is seeing the fastest growth. But it's not just tech hubs. Demand for AI talent is exploding in aerospace, autos, pharmaceuticals, and new energy, with the auto sector alone

0: Having more than 8 job openings for every qualified AI engineer. Li Qiang, vice president of Jiaopin Group, says AI talent is now reaching into every industry at an accelerating pace. So to help us understand the global employment market and the current hiring trends, I'd like to bring in Eckhard Ernst, Chief of Macroeconomic Policies and Jobs at the International Labour Organization. Thanks so much for joining us on the show. So in your eyes, what policy mix best improves this match between
1: being recognized? And then third advice is real-time labor market intelligence, so that we don't have to wait every few years before we get a new round of information. Because the labor market is so changing so fast, it's really important that both employers and employees, and particularly people who are looking for jobs, understand what is available for them.
0: You mentioned the AI economy is growing so fast that demand is growing with it. How should countries and cities respond to this widening talent gap between
1: AI competencies, even among those workers who are already have some experience? And then obviously young graduates need to kind of get up to speed in terms of these skills. But it's not so much about having a title as an AI engineer, it's really having the expertise using these tools and being able to apply them at the workplace that is relevant.
0: In many places, of course, we're playing catch up indeed, but what can governments do right now to convert employment shortages and skills mismatches into stronger growth and more inclusive employment?
1: So I think, first of all, let's not make this as a problem. I mean, shortages is a leverage for workers to demand higher wages, and I think that's an important factor to recognize this. But what is important to kind of make sure that these shortages then actually lead to meaningful improvements in the labor market is treat lifelong learning as an infrastructure, not as a welfare program. We currently see, in particular in OECD countries, but this problem is widespread, that only a few countries spend really a substantial amount of money on learning for people who already have a first degree. So we need to kind of increase that lifelong learning infrastructure. We need to provide more incentives for people to take up new skills, and we also need to kind of provide them with the relevant financing mechanisms for that. Some countries like Austria have already started doing this by offering people who are already in the labor market to actually take some time off and improve their skills. Other countries like Singapore provide a whole range of instruments for helping people to navigate throughout their life cycle the occupational transitions that they will face. So I think that this really requires a whole new infrastructure in order to promote lifelong learning and not focusing only our energy at the beginning of a person's career on the labor market.
0: Eckhard Ernst, really appreciate your analysis and expertise and your time with us today. He is Chief of Macroeconomic Policies and Jobs at the International Labour Organization. Thank you. China is stepping up efforts to build a tourism powerhouse. Under the Tourism Powerhouse Construction 15th Five-Year Plan issued by the Ministry of Culture and Tourism, domestic travel spending is expected to hit 7.7 trillion yuan, or more than 1.1 trillion US dollars, by 2030. With the summer travel boom in full swing, I visited two of the country's most popular theme parks with my colleague Yu Hongyu to see how they're capitalising on the trend. Let's take a look.

0: Yo, where is this place? Looks insane.
1: And the molten iron fireworks at nighttime are insane. Check it out.
2: 咱们就是年满20，男女不限。
3: What started as a Song Dynasty themed park 23 years ago, it's been flowing and growing exponentially into so much more. Wan Tsui Shan Martial Arts City's traditional fighting spirit is moving with modern mayhem. It's intriguing and absorbing entertainment, throwing you straight into the fight.
4: That was stunningly overwhelming. The scale of everything, production quality, very entertaining.
3: Even midweek, the crowds are immense and the experiences intensely immersive.

0: time for me to get in on the action and get into character.
1: But here in the park, it's not all about real money. For interacting with the characters and the exhibitions like I just did out there, you can earn this park money and can exchange it for some goods and prizes. Let's see what I can get. Now, with my hard-earned magic money, as you can see, I've been very successful in this world. You can use this cash to play some games with the characters. La la la, me new schweiger.
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0: Not all the performers are local or indeed Chinese. The park has hired more than 2,000 performers, 200 of which are foreigners. All the way from Ghana, Okaib Nafizi, who goes by the name Xiao Fei Fei in Wan Cui Shan, has been putting his copious charisma and excellent language skills on show for more than a decade.
5: My work here is like entertain the people, have a good time with them, because my life and my choice is to make people happy.
0: A connoisseur and raconteur of culture, who better to teach me some local songs?
5: Before, maybe like 20 years ago or some years ago, many foreigners haven't been here. Where we want to go is like America, Germany, Australia. From beginning, I came here 2015. But now, when they see you, they feel normal. We are now like a friends, just to come and have a video with me. A photo to take a day, maybe like 900, 2000.
0: Another excellent, exceptionally interactive performance is the matchmaking show. Dozens of couples met their eventual spouses on this very stage, and matriarch Mrs. Wang is trying to find a match for her daughters. You get a 3 days pass at Wan Cui Shan. Children aged 6 to 18 get half price. Not long ago, it was just 80 RMB, and the affordability strategy seems to be working.
6: 40% of the visitors are from within Hunan province. 60% are outside of Hunan. 65% of the visitors are between 18 to 35 years old. Females account for the bigger half. With China's visa-free policy, the number of foreign visitors surged from a few thousands per year to somewhere between 30,000 to 40,000 in 2025.
1: It's a uniquely Chinese way of approaching the business of what is a very amusing amusement park.
7: Wow, dude, that is so cool. But check out Chimelong Ocean Kingdom. You can easily spend like 2 days over there. Take a peep.
8: Blue, tranquil, and absolutely massive. What you're looking at is no ordinary fish tank. It's the largest aquarium on the planet.
9: It's like stepping into someone's dream, except the dream is 22,000 tons of water. It's like 44 million bottles of water hanging over your head. And look at that.
8: Whale shark sighting. Everybody, act natural. Welcome to Chimelong Ocean Kingdom. Last year, 12.5 million visitors walked through these gates, beating out Universal Hollywood and Tokyo Disney. No Harry Potter, no Avengers, and no Mickey Mouse. So how did they do it?
9: This is the overview of the Hengqin Chimelong theme park here. Over there, you can see that is Macau. Hong Kong is also nearby, so people from all over the world can have a good time here.
8: This is Hengqin Island, southern China's Guangdong province, sandwiched between Hong Kong and Macau, right in the heart of China's Greater Bay Area. This is where many young, affluent visitors looking for cultural tourism with a premium touch. Okay, move on from the map. I'm here for the locals. And by locals, I mean this guy.
9: These are the actual food that minorities eat. I have no idea how they become this big, but just eat.

0: eating vegetables.
1: It's weirdly intimate, but that's the point. Here is the pivot. After the Blackfish documentary, many have changed their perceptions about ocean parks. People don't want to see sea creatures living in tiny pools. Chime Long has pivoted to animal protection and interactive learning. So when I'm feeding these adorable sea potatoes a piece of lettuce,
2: 在它上来的时候，你可以仔细观察一下，嘴巴张开的时候，看看它有没有门牙。
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1: I'm not just a sightseeing. I'm learning biology from the source.The park partnered with the Chinese Academy of Sciences and built 15 research centers right on site. After being emotionally and physically overwhelmed, obviously, next is lunch.
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1: This is their one-stop destination package. 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You sleep here, eat here, and stare at the killer whales here. The layout is designed so you never have a reason to leave or stop spending.
0: Here, you can take a perfect picture without needing extra efforts.
1: It's an Instagram goldmine designed to capture 100% of your wallet. I met families who actually return every single week.
3: 大概一星期来一次。
0: 每星期都来一次。
3: 对，希望还能得到很多快乐。
1: They are not customers, they are loyal subscribers.
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1: While many U.S. parks sell nostalgia, Chime Long is selling raw immersion.
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6: We love the rides and we love the animals. The animals is amazing.
0: Would you like to come back?
6: Yes. We will. He has a little sister who will come back with her.
1: You cannot download the smell of fish, but you can come and experience things that smack you in the face, like a firework show.
0: I know this sounds a little bit cheesy, but moments like this stay with you. People come to the theme park not just because of facts. They come here because they want to feel alive.
1: Or at least make me forget about my boring desk job for a weekend.
0: Guys, I have to say, the firework at Chime Long is just another level.
1: And it works. I'm hooked. I can't forget the experience, and I really want to return.
0: Come, guys.
1: The takeaway is clear. In the battle for the Chinese consumer, high content density and emotional immersion are proving that they can actually compete with Hollywood's legacy franchises. And judging by these fireworks and crowds, business is booming now. And if you'll excuse me, I think I need to go and take a picture with the iconic whale shark statue. Priorities, bye guys!

0: Chinese President Xi Jinping holds talks with Slovak President Peter Pellegrini and says China is willing to work with Slovakia to build a stable, resilient strategic partnership. An earthquake with a preliminary magnitude of 7.1 strikes Japan's Kumamoto Prefecture with an early tsunami warning now passed.France and Spain race to contain record wildfires ahead of a new...
1: The Slovak president is on a state visit to China from July the 27th to the 29th. This is his first visit to China since taking office. A 21-gun salute was fired in Tiananmen Square.

0: President Xi says mutual trust between China and Slovakia continues to deepen and that friendship is taking deep root in the hearts of the two nations. The Chinese president said this in talks with his Slovak counterpart.
1: During talks, Xi Jinping said China stands ready to work with Slovakia to foster a bilateral strategic partnership featuring mutual respect, trust and resilience. He also outlined four priority areas for cooperation moving forward. First, to consolidate strategic mutual trust and offer each other firm support. Xi said despite differences in political systems, China and Slovakia respect each other's chosen development paths and uphold friendship and cooperation as the mainstream of bilateral relations. He said China appreciates Slovakia's adherence to the One China principle and will continue to fully accommodate each other's core interests and major concerns. Second, to deepen mutually beneficial cooperation and achieve common development. Xi noted that Slovakia has taken an active part in the Belt and Road Initiative and the China, Central and Eastern European countries cooperation, yielding substantial results. He said the two sides should better leverage mechanisms such as the Intergovernmental Cooperation Commission to provide policy support for deeper cooperation, tap cooperation potential in emerging sectors, including clean energy, digital economy, robotics, and AI. Third, to enhance people-to-people ties and carry forward the long-standing friendship. Xi has urged the two sides to expand cooperation in culture, sports, tourism, youth exchanges, and local interactions, and continue to encourage youth exchanges to deepen mutual understanding. And fourth, to uphold international fairness and justice and reform and improve global governance. Xi said the two sides should strengthen multilateral coordination, firmly uphold the UN-centered international system and the international order underpinned by international law, jointly advance an equal and orderly multipolar world and universally beneficial and inclusive economic globalization, and work to build a community with a shared future for mankind. Xi Jinping said China-EU relations face both important new opportunities and quite a few challenges. Whether challenges can be turned into opportunities hinges on conducting equal-footed consultations and seeking common ground whilst resolving differences. He added that China has always viewed the EU as a partner and develops ties with the EU with sincerity and goodwill. He said it is hoped that Slovakia will play a constructive role in promoting the sound and steady growth of China-EU relations. President Pellegrini said China's capability to formulate and consecutively implement five-year plans and steadily advance Chinese modernization is admirable and worthy of learning from. He said Slovakia values its strategic partnership with China, firmly adheres to the One China principle and looks forward to boosting mutual trust, strengthening cooperation and deepening friendship with China. He said the country seeks to expand cooperation into new areas and secure more outcomes in economy and trade, AI, digital economy, robotics, new energy and other sectors to deliver more benefits to both peoples. He says Slovakia welcomes Chinese enterprises to invest and cooperate in the country. Pellegrini said as an EU member state, Slovakia is ready to actively promote EU-China cooperation and properly address differences through dialogue and consultation. He added that Slovakia highly recognizes China's international standing and influence and stands ready to work with Beijing to uphold multilateralism, safeguard the purposes and principles of the UN Charter and international law, and promote regional and global peace and stability.
2: Facing the unknown is always difficult. In a world in turmoil, it's easy to lose orientation. But when the storms come, we have to see the possibilities, reinvent, find new opportunities, discover a path forward. CGTN, see the difference.
0: Japan's Meteorological Agency said

0: As an earthquake with a preliminary magnitude of 7.1 has struck Kumamoto Prefecture in the country's southwestern Kyushu region. An early tsunami warning that was issued for a wave measuring 1 meter has now passed. The Japanese government has issued earthquake emergency warnings for 6 more prefectures on Kyushu Island, and that includes Fukuoka, Nagasaki, and Kagoshima. In China, a third earthquake has struck the northwestern province of Qinghai. The China Earthquake Network Center says the magnitude 5 quake hit Qinghai County, and that follows two earlier earthquakes today of magnitude 5.7 and 5.8, and their epicenters were located just 1 kilometer apart. The China Earthquake Administration has activated a level 4 emergency response. To France, French President Emmanuel Macron has chaired a crisis cabinet meeting as wildfires continue to rage across the country. Macron traveled to the Gironde region to personally thank firefighters who have been battling the blazes for days. The president says France is facing events that we have never experienced before. The twin blazes have already destroyed a record 42,000 hectares of land. In response, 2,500 firefighters, 1,500 soldiers, and 18 aircraft have been deployed as flames are now edged closer to the city of Bordeaux. Sarah Coates reports from there.
1: The Interior Minister, he spoke to the press shortly after, saying that this huge fire, which is about 15 kilometres from where we are here, he said that it has now stabilised, but the risk, of course, is still not over. Basically, he said a lot of these hotspots have now been contained. He did say that it has lost a little bit of momentum. Now, he also spoke about practical support, more than 220,000 of them, even if their homes have not been damaged. He also said that there'd be partial unemployment benefits for these 13,000 businesses that have been forced to close, and that the people that run them can actually access that. Now, the focus today was really about controlling the fires, reinforcing emergency operations, and providing help to these emergency services, to these businesses, and of course, to these evacuees.
0: Wildfires continue to burn across Spain, particularly around Madrid in the Valencia region. A new blaze that broke out on Sunday near Valencia has forced 15,000 people to evacuate. Authorities have in total evacuated 79,000 people so far, whilst another 30,000 have been ordered to remain inside their homes. So far this year, Spain says more than 1,500 square kilometres of land have been destroyed by wildfires. And that is 6 times the area burned during the same period last year. Ken Brown reports from Avila.
2: Another night of terror at the San Juan Reservoir to the west of the Madrid region. The fire raged too near Robleda de Chavela in Madrid. The staff at this NASA observatory evacuated. In Avila, the record-breaking wildfire is leaving a trail of destruction. José says the fire spread so fast that even the animals couldn't escape.
3: It's horrible. The number of deer that have found burned lying dead on the roads.
2: Some people have been sleeping at emergency evacuation centres since Thursday. Here in Las Rozas, Madrid capital, there's room for 250 people. It's the biggest in the region.
4: Yes, we are worried because at the end of the day, it's our house. It's where we live. We have pets. And you think, oh no, I'm leaving now. What will I find when I finally return?
5: Yes, I'm concerned because every year it's the same. This time around, for example, there was actually 3 wildfires that came together. For me, that is just not normal.
2: There will be difficult moments ahead for some of those returning home. Many rural houses like this one have been completely destroyed. For many, that journey home will have to wait as unpredictable fires and toxic smoke clouds continue. In Avila, spot fires and burnt-out forests scar the countryside as authorities rush to close off affected regions. Precautionary measures that have so far meant that no deaths have been reported in this area. Ken Brown, CGTN, Avila.
0: China has strongly condemned a new U.S. Section 301 investigation into alleged overcapacity, calling it an act of unilateralism that undermines international economic order. China's Commerce Ministry rejected Washington's broad definition of excess capacity, emphasizing that the U.S.

0: has no right to unilaterally impose trade restrictions. Beijing is urging Washington to resolve differences through dialogue, warning that China reserves all rights to take necessary measures to protect its legitimate interests. Iran says it is not currently negotiating with the United States and accuses Washington of violating the Memorandum of Understanding.
1: No agreement can be unilaterally implemented. This is natural. Therefore, Iran has ceased fulfilling its commitments. When the time becomes right, we will discuss future development directions. But one thing is certain, Iran will never compromise on its national interests and security principles.
0: Iran also stressed it will not allow the United States to decide the timing of war or peace. Tehran said recent talks with Oman were bilateral meetings focused primarily on managing shipping through the Strait of Hormuz, which Iran says remains closed because of what it perceives as acts of aggression by the U.S. Iran's top military command has warned that any U.S. attempt to impose a maritime blockade would be illegal and constitute an escalation of regional conflict. It also vowed that Iran would respond. Well, meanwhile, U.S. President Donald Trump is threatening to restart very strong military action if negotiations with Iran fail. His warning came after the U.S. paused its strikes, with Trump signaling that he's giving diplomacy another chance. When asked how long the talks might last, the president replied, "Not much time." A new Reuters and Ipsos poll released on Monday shows only 1 in 3 Americans supports this war against Iran. That is the lowest level since the conflict began. Multiple senior U.S. officials have voiced concerns over ammunition shortages and are urging the president to reconsider. Kate Fisher has more from Washington.
2: We've had lots of reporting of various news outlets here in the U.S. about what these senior advisers are telling him. For example, the New York Times saying that the chairman of the Joint Chiefs of Staff, Dan Kane, saying that a return to major combat operations would be risky because of a serious depletion of anti-missile interceptors. We understand from reporting from CNN that the Vice President J.D. Vance also advising President Trump on Friday that the war should be toning down, not ratcheting up. Axios saying that the CENTCOM commander, Brad Cooper, saying that he recommends stopping the bombing around the Strait of Hormuz now because essentially there are no more targets left. And Mike Waltz, the only member of the senior team to appear, showcased the close relationship he has with the U.S. leader to show people back home that they are still working closely together, even though they're kind of really diverging on what each country wants out of this conflict with Iran. They didn't achieve those initially stated war goals of ending Iran's nuclear program and getting rid of its leaders. And now, you know, the Israelis generally want to see a return to warfare. They want to see the regime completely toppled. They see it as an existential threat, whereas Donald Trump seemingly much more keen to try to get a diplomatic solution to this and get the Strait of Hormuz reopened, get oil traveling around the globe once again and bringing oil prices and petrol prices here in the U.S. down. And, you know, those differences will no doubt be the top of the conversation they have. And you never quite know with Donald Trump. On the one hand, sometimes he describes Benjamin Netanyahu as a great wartime leader. He's also described him as crazy.

0: Australia is bracing for the rapid spread of bird flu, and that's after the virus was detected in the country last month. The biggest concern is its potentially devastating impact on Australia's unique wildlife, with many species found nowhere else on Earth. Greg Navarro has this story.
1: So we started the expedition on the Falkland Islands.
2: Antarctic ecologist Jane Younger and a team of international researchers spend months tracking the spread of bird flu in the sub-Antarctic and Southern Ocean. They expected to find evidence of the highly pathogenic virus in this remote part of the world, but not on this scale.
1: It was really confronting. So, I mean, on an individual level, we saw animals dying of the bird flu, and it's not an easy death for them. So there's clear suffering.

0: going on. We saw death across all age classes, so not just pups, but also adult females, huge adult elephant seal bulls that had died of this virus, and that was quite a shock.
1: Australia was the last continent on Earth to remain free of the virus until June, when the first official cases were confirmed in migratory birds.
0: Over the last year and a half, we've seen it spread across the Southern Ocean, carried by migrating wildlife, from South America all the way to Australia now, and the pace of that is immense.
1: Having spread to virtually every corner of the globe, largely through migratory birds, scientists say its arrival in Australia was inevitable.
2: That's because each year, millions of migratory birds take this incredible journey through a 22-country superhighway from their Arctic breeding grounds to Australia's shores.
1: The bird flu has been widespread in Europe since 2020 and the Americas since late 2021, devastating seabird colonies and commercial poultry. In the United States alone, hundreds of millions of poultry birds have been culled in an effort to contain the virus. The arrival of a new, highly lethal strain poses a unique threat to Australia's native biodiversity. Most native mammals and around half of all native bird species are found nowhere else on Earth.
3: The whole reason why we have just this extraordinary biodiversity that is unique in Australia is that it's evolved over millions of years in isolation. And that isolation is wonderful in one sense because we have all these extraordinary animals. But it also means, as you say, that they haven't encountered some of these threats that many other parts of the world already have.
1: Researchers say many native species have had little or no exposure to diseases, including bird flu, making them especially vulnerable.
4: They're much more susceptible, the mortality is much higher, infection dynamics can be much higher as well.
1: Australia has already recorded more modern mammal extinctions than any other country. Today, more than 70 mammal species, including Tasmanian devils, and around 200 bird species are listed as threatened or endangered. Researchers say that means planning now for the worst-case scenario.
3: We might have to entertain things like captive breeding programs where animals are taken out of the wild, kept safe, and then when it's safe to do so and return them to the wild, then we might do so.
1: Because researchers say it's no longer a question of if bird flu spreads rapidly across Australia, but when. Ragnavar, CGTN, Tasmania.
5: The 9th China International Import Expo is 100 days away now. According to a press conference on Monday, 53 countries and three international organizations have confirmed a national pavilion at the event. Romania, Moldova and the United Nations Development Program will be participating for the first time. Canada will be the guest country of honor for the second time. More than 1,200 organizations from 99 countries and regions have also confirmed company pavilions, and 265 of them are Fortune 500 companies. And according to the size of the exhibition area, the United States is now top amongst all foreign nations. The expo will upgrade its specialist section for African countries that have diplomatic relations with China, encouraging the Global South to actively use the platform. Staying in China, the box office in 2026 has exceeded 21 billion yuan, or roughly $3 billion as of Tuesday. Guangdong province in the south continues its box office dominance for the first 7 months this year, following its 2025 annual crown. Zheng Songwu visited cinemas in the capital city, Guangzhou, to find out more.
6: As the largest movie consumption market in China, Guangdong's box office has been leading since the Spring Festival holiday in February this year. As of Tuesday, it has surpassed 3 billion yuan, or about $450 million, since January.
7: We are frequent moviegoers and keep a close eye on new releases. We particularly enjoy films like Kung Fu Soccer for their nostalgic appeal. Movies that highlight local culture rooted in Guangdong also attract us a lot.
6: Among the 28 movies that hit 100 million yuan at box office, six of them are Guangdong produced, generating a box office of 5.7 billion yuan or $800 million, accounting for nearly 27% of China's total. DAU, which is about remittance letters between overseas Chinese and their families back home, or Kung Fu Soccer, directed by Stephen Chow, are the two most popular ones with viewers.
8: During the Spring Festival box office season, family-friendly films were the most popular. Then,

0: In April, Dear You came out, which also centered on family relationships. Looking at the entire first half of 2026, the biggest hits all had strong ties to family. They resonated with audiences through those emotional family bonds.
1: Over $400 million in box office revenue in Guangdong so far. So how did this happen so fast? Of course, Guangdong is one of China's economic powerhouses, but behind those numbers, policies supporting film production, talent development, etc. have played important roles.
2: In 2025, Guangdong authorities released 15 policies to support local films from creation, production to screening, and spent over $20 million in support and rewards for outstanding films. The cinemas in Guangzhou also offered Cinema Plus activities for audiences.
3: In early July, the National Film Administration issued a policy encouraging cinemas to try new business models. During the World Cup, we held 8 screening events at our cinema. Each event had more than 100 viewers. This helped boost ticket sales.
2: Guangdong has also deepened ties with Hong Kong and Macau through film events. These include the Hong Kong International Film and TV Market, industry gatherings in Guangzhou, and TV conferences in Shenzhen. These efforts are making the Greater Bay Area a big hub for China's film industry. Chen Songwu, CGTN, Guangdong Province.
4: A reminder now of our top stories this hour. Chinese President Xi Jinping holds talks with Slovak President Peter Pellegrini and says China is willing to work with Slovakia to build a stable, resilient and strategic partnership. An earthquake with a preliminary magnitude of 7.1 strikes Japan's Kumamoto Prefecture, issued with an early tsunami warning, now passed. France and Spain race to contain record wildfires ahead of a new heatwave. And U.S. President Donald Trump threatens strong military action if talks with Iran fail, whilst Tehran says no negotiations are currently underway. Well, we wrap up the world today here, but we'll leave you now with a heartwarming sight from northeastern China's Liaoning province, where vibrant wetlands are now teeming with life. At one of the world's largest breeding grounds for the endangered black-faced gull, researchers have counted a record number of fledglings this summer, and that is a promising sign for the species recovery. So we'll leave you with a look at that. I'm Jia Yang in Beijing from the team. Thank you for watching.

vibe. Changbai Mountain, one of China's top forest summer resorts, is drawing global tourists with its cool climate and breathtaking scenery. China's summer box office tops 5.6 billion yuan, led by comedy hits. Comic-Con wraps, but comic books remain pop culture's enduring heart. And inspired by Chinese ink painting, the Sun family's porcelain art carries on a master's splash technique through patience, craftsmanship, and philosophy. Hey there, and welcome to The Vibe on CGTN. I'm your host, Lin Zhu in Beijing. Thanks.

0: Vegas showing total box office revenue, including pre-sales, has exceeded 5.6 billion yuan. Meanwhile, the country's annual box office has now topped 21.4 billion yuan. More than 120 Chinese and international films are scheduled for release throughout this summer, spanning genres including history, comedy, action, animation, and science fiction. Comedy has emerged as one of the season's strongest performers. The animated comedy All Wishes Come True blends traditional Chinese landscape aesthetics with the legendary world of Peng Lai, telling the story of eight ordinary people brought together through an adventurous journey. The film has earned more than 600 million yuan in just 8 days. China's box office in 2026 has exceeded 21 billion yuan, or roughly 3 billion US dollars as of Tuesday. Guangdong province continues its box office dominance for the first 7 months this year, following its 2025 annual crown. Zhang Shengwu visited cinemas in the capital city, Guangzhou, to find out more.
1: As the largest movie consumption market in China, Guangdong's box office has been leading since the Spring Festival holiday in February this year. As of Tuesday, it has surpassed 3 billion yuan, or about 450 million US dollars, since January.
2: We are frequent moviegoers and keep a close eye on new releases. We particularly enjoy films like Kung Fu Soccer for their nostalgic appeal. Movies that highlight local culture rooted in Guangdong also attract us a lot.
1: Among the 28 movies that hit 100 million yuan at box office, six of them are Guangdong produced, generating a box office of 5.7 billion yuan or 800 million US dollars, accounting for nearly 27% of China's total. DAU, which is about remittance letters between overseas Chinese and...
3: This one from Daredevil is valued at $14,500.
4: Are there many people that have comics out there that could be valuable still?
5: You know, there's only a few hundred-year-old people, so when people, you know, unfortunately pass, the comic books come out. But it still happens
4: now. Very valuable here. What's that?
6: This is Action Comics number 1 from 1938. This is the first appearance of Superman in any comic book ever. This is a 9.0 copy, priced at $1.4
7: million. $1.4
6: million. The record for a comic book we set earlier this year, it was a 9.0 unrestored copy with no work done to make it look better. That sold for $15 million. That was a copy that previously belonged to Nicolas Cage.
3: But there are many other special comics here, like this Mexican issue of Spider-Man.
6: This is El Sorprendente Hombre Araña,
3: valued at $39,000. And this Endgame issue, with a cover drawn by Iron Man actor Robert Downey Jr., worth $35,000. Successful movies can boost a comic book's value, which could be the case for the upcoming Marvel movie Avengers Doomsday, which will feature Downey Jr., this time playing villain Dr. Doom. But all the collectors we spoke to say it should never be just about the money.
6: You choose to invest in comic books because you love comic books. These are important parts of popular culture and important parts of our lives, childhood, and that's why we're seeking them out.
3: Seeking them out to preserve both their unique stories
0: and behind the buzz. Inspired by Chinese ink painting, the Sun family's porcelain art carries on a master's splash technique through patience, craftsmanship, and philosophy. It's The Vibe here. Welcome back to the studio. We continue with our program, and now it is time for Behind the Buzz. This is where we dive into what everyone's talking about online and discover what's really behind the clicks, the likes, and the shares. Today is all about technology, robots, and AI. So first up, we take a look at what happens when coffee meets AI.
8: A coffee? Have a look at it.
9: Oh, wow. Look at that. Yes. Can I put my kids on that?
8: Hey, yeah, why not? AI, draw the picture. Are you ready?
9: Excellent.
8: You see how the joints here are very well made, and the movements are so smooth and accurate, aren't they?
9: Yeah. Look at that.

0: Look at that.
1: Oh, that's incredible. Look at the detail on that.
0: Who would have thought? You come to Suzhou and you get to see your kids here.
2: I know, right?
0: Just now I made a coffee.
3: Wow, with just one tap and your edible selfie appears. That is utterly surreal. And staying with the surreal, this is how robots train for humanity. Scrubbing toilets, folding laundry and making coffee.
4: It's a guide dog for the blind people.
5: The robot is training for the household scenario. It's cleaning the toilet. The robot is still training now. The more it learns, the more precise its movements become.
6: So how many repetitions does a robot need to do before it can learn a new task?
5: Over 10,000. And then they can really enter into our life.
0: Something really special about this place, which is that it's publicly funded, and all of the AI and robotics companies can come here and do their training. Then all of the data produced becomes public property, and that means that all of the companies can share it and they can use it to push the whole industry forward together.
3: Okay, so precision builds with every repetition. How many tries for a new task did they say? Over 10,000. Well, and then they're almost ready for your home. Well, let's meet Wanda, a room cleaning robot offering us a glimpse into how technology is reshaping everyday life.
0: Okay, let's go. I booked this place because I saw online that there's a lot of very modern aspects of this hotel, so I'm really excited to show you around.
7: Alex.
8: Hi.
7: Whoa. Is that for real?
0: Wow. This robot's name is Wanda. Wanda is the new staff member here at the hotel. Suzhou has got a big push going on for robotics and artificial intelligence.
7: I've never seen a robot in a workplace doing a job that normally a person would do.
0: Exactly. So this is functional as well as, breakthroughs in technology. This may not be the last time you see one in this visit.
7: Absolutely. That's one of the reasons I'm here.
3: Suzhou has been moving fast in this field, showing how innovation can support human work. Well, excited to see what the future holds there. Well, talking about the future, China is living in the future. This is how many international content creators have described their trips to China.

0: 在中国旅游非常的方便啊，我们订票、飞机票或者火车票也很方便，都是会用手机来支付。
1: Interesting to observe that for many, a trip to China is no longer just about visiting the Great Wall or seeing the pandas. Now let's see what happens when humanoid robots are making combat moves.

AI is truly impacting everything, even reshaping how merchants and buyers connect. Whew, now, let's take a quick breather and have a short break, but don't go far because we have more stories for you when we come back. Still to come. Inspired by Chinese ink painting, the Sun family's porcelain art carries on a master's splash technique through patience, craftsmanship, and philosophy.

You're watching The Vibe. So good to have you with us because we have more stories for you. Inspired by the beauty of Chinese ink painting, the Swan family has created a distinctive style of porcelain art. Master Swan Chongxing pioneered the ink splash technique, and his son Swan Lixin continues to carry it forward. Together, they explore how patience, craftsmanship, and artistic philosophy shape each unique piece.

0: Beautiful colours there. Tunisia's iconic village of Sidi Bou Said has just been inscribed on the UNESCO World Heritage List. The hilltop destination overlooking the Mediterranean was among 30 nominations under review during the World Heritage Committee's 48th session in Busan, Republic of Korea.
1: For decades, Ali Sharif has dedicated his time to protecting this picturesque hilltop village. He is a member of the committee that worked on Sidi Bou Said's nomination for the World Heritage List, a bit built around three defining features.
2: The first defining feature is the extraordinary natural beauty of this place. The second is its distinctive architecture. The third is the art, Sufi heritage, and spiritual atmosphere that have shaped Sidi Bou Said. It is a combination of these three elements that make the village truly unique.
1: Whitewashed facades, blue doors, and ornate windows have shaped Sidi Bou Said's unmistakable identity. Protecting that architectural harmony lies at the heart of its UNESCO bid.
3: Sidi Bou Said stands out for its beauty and distinctive architecture. It has preserved its Arab and Andalusian character, while its colors blend perfectly with the surrounding landscape, the blue of the village echoing the blue of the sky and the Mediterranean.
1: For many foreign visitors, the village offers more than postcard views. Its preserved streets and historic atmosphere are also seen as strong reasons for UNESCO recognition.
4: It definitely should be included on the World Heritage List. It is beautiful, well preserved, and still carries the spirit of its history.
1: Other tourists say Sidi Bou Said's charm lies in the experience itself, the colors, the calm streets, and the pleasure of discovering the village on foot. Their impressions are adding public support to its nomination.
5: Sidi Bou Said is very charming. The colors are beautiful, and the blue really stands out. It is a very welcoming little town, and it is a pleasure to walk around. Honestly, it is lovely, and I would definitely recommend visiting.
1: Beyond its tourism appeal, the nomination is also about safeguarding living heritage. Supporters hope UNESCO status will strengthen conservation while ensuring that future development respects the village's historic character.
6: UNESCO recognition would give Sidi Bou Said greater global visibility, but it would also reinforce the responsibility to preserve the character that has made this village unique for generations. Adnan Shaweshi, CGTN, Sidi Bou Said, Tunisia.
0: In an age where artificial intelligence is transforming how the world creates, stores and shares information, a quieter race is unfolding in Nigeria, the race to save history before it disappears.
7: History has a way of slipping quietly into silence. Sometimes it disappears with a fire, sometimes through neglected archives, and sometimes when the last person who remembers a story is no longer here to tell it. Across Nigeria, a growing number of researchers, artists and technology innovators are working against that clock, using digital tools to preserve memories that future generations

0: generations may never otherwise encounter. Cultural historian and archivist Oludamola Adebowale is one of them. For more than a decade, his platform Ashiri Magazine has been documenting Nigerian history through digital storytelling, online archives, and historical research. For him, preserving history isn't simply about recording the past. It's about protecting identity.
1: As a race, as a tribe, as a collective group of people, cultural heritage and arts is the backbone of who we are as a person. You know, without it, we are lost. So we started with the illustration magazine back then, and we were uploading it on Dropbox, and people were downloading. Then over the course of the years, we moved on to different social media platforms, Facebook, Instagram, Twitter, LinkedIn, TikTok, and, you know. And once we got into that space of using social media to promote history, we started also digging into the archives to see what...
0: Funding remains another big challenge holding back the task of digitizing historical records and documents. Adebowale says without targeted investment, more of Nigeria's history could disappear. One archive, one painting, one oral history, one digital record at a time. Because preserving history, he says, isn't simply about remembering the past. It's about ensuring future generations know who they are and where they come from. DG Bademosi, CGTN, Lagos, Nigeria.
2: And with that, we wrap up today's edition of The Vibe. But before we go, we'll leave you with some beautiful scenery from across the country. I'm Leonie Zimmer from the capital. Thanks for watching. Stay cultured, stay curious, and stay tuned for more news coming up right here on CGTN.

0: This is The World Today. A warm welcome to the program. I am Penina Karibe. We begin in Beijing. Chinese President Xi Jinping has held a welcoming ceremony for his Slovak counterpart Peter Pellegrini at the Great Hall of the People.
1: The Slovak president is on a state visit to China from July the 27th to the 29th. This is his first visit to China since taking office. A 21-gun salute was fired in Tiananmen Square.
2: Hi. Hi.

0: President Pellegrini is visiting China at the invitation of President Xi Jinping.
1: The presidents have already held talks. Xi Jinping hailed the strength of their bilateral relations. He said the mutual trust between the two countries continues to deepen, while their friendship is taking deep root in the hearts of the two peoples. Here's more.
2: During talks, Xi Jinping said China stands ready to work with Slovakia to foster a bilateral strategic partnership featuring mutual respect, trust, and resilience.He also outlined four priority areas for cooperation moving forward. First, to consolidate strategic mutual trust and offer each other firm support. Xi said despite differences in political systems, China and Slovakia respect each other's chosen development paths and uphold friendship and cooperation as the mainstream of bilateral relations.He said China appreciates Slovakia's adherence to the One China principle and will continue to fully accommodate each other's core interests and major concerns. Second, to deepen mutually beneficial cooperation and achieve common development. Xi noted that Slovakia has taken an active part in the Belt and Road Initiative and the China Central and Eastern European countries' cooperation, yielding substantial results.He said the two sides should better leverage mechanisms such as the Intergovernmental Cooperation Commission to provide policy support for deeper cooperation, tap cooperation potential in emerging sectors including clean energy, digital economy, robotics and AI. Third, to enhance people-to-people ties and carry forward the long-standing friendship. Xi has urged the two sides to expand cooperation in culture,sports, tourism, youth exchanges, and local interactions, and continue to encourage youth exchanges to deepen mutual understanding. And fourth, to uphold international fairness and justice, and reform and improve global governance. Xi said the two sides has always viewed the EU as a partner and develops ties with the EU with sincerity and goodwill.He said it is hoped that Slovakia will play a constructive role in promoting the sound and steady growth of China-EU relations. President Pellegrini said China's capability to formulate and consecutively implement five-year plans and steadily advance Chinese modernization is admirable and worthy of learning from. He said Slovakia values its strategic partnership with China,firmly adheres to the One China principle and looks forward to boosting mutual trust, strengthening cooperation and deepening friendship with China. He said the country seeks to expand cooperation into new areas and secure more outcomes in economy and trade, AI, digital economy, robotics, new energy and other sectors to deliver more benefits to both peoples. He says Slovakia welcomes Chinese enterprises to invest and cooperate in the country.Pellegrini said, as an EU member state, Slovakia is ready to actively promote EU-China cooperation and properly address differences through dialogue and consultation. He added that Slovakia highly recognizes China's international standing and influence and stands ready to work with Beijing to uphold multilateralism, safeguard the purposes and principles of the UN Charter and international law, and promote regional and global peace and stability.
1: To some developing news, Japan's meteorological agency says an earthquake with a preliminary magnitude of 7.1 has struck Kumamoto Prefecture in the country's southwestern Kyushu region. A tsunami warning for a wave measure...
3: The extent of the impact is still unclear. Now, another major concern is that Kumamoto is actually home to large concentration of semiconductor plants. Any disruption...

0: to production could actually affect supply chains well beyond the region. So for now, the priority is the safety of the people in Kumamoto and surrounding areas.
1: And burnt out forests scar the countryside as authorities rush to close off affected regions. Precautionary measures that have so far meant that no deaths have been reported in this area.
2: Iran says it is not currently negotiating with the U.S., accusing Washington of violating the Memorandum of Understanding the two countries signed.
3: No agreement can be unilaterally implemented. This is natural. Therefore, Iran has ceased fulfilling its commitments. When the time becomes right, we will discuss future development directions. But one thing is certain, Iran will never compromise on its national interests and security principles.
2: Iran has also stressed it will not allow the U.S. to decide the timing of war or peace. It said recent talks with Oman consisted of bilateral meetings focused primarily on managing shipping through the Strait of Hormuz, which Iran says remains closed due to what it perceives as acts of aggression by the U.S. Iran's top military command warned that any U.S. attempt to impose a maritime blockade would be illegal and constitute an escalation of regional conflict, vowing that it would respond. Meanwhile, U.S. President Donald Trump is threatening to restart military action if negotiations with Iran fail. The warning came after the U.S. paused its strikes, with Trump signaling he's giving diplomacy another chance. When asked how long the talks might last, the president said not long. A new Reuters and Ipsos poll released Monday shows that only one in three Americans supports the war against Iran, the lowest level since the U.S. and Israel launched attacks in February. Multiple senior U.S. officials have voiced concerns over ammunition shortages and are urging the president to reconsider continuing the war. Israeli Prime Minister Benjamin Netanyahu is expected to meet Trump in Washington today. It will be their first face-to-face meeting since the launch of their war on Iran. The visit comes amid signs of tension between the two leaders over regional strategy and as U.S. and Iran observe a fragile pause in hostilities. He will also be attending the funeral of Senator Lindsey Graham. Netanyahu is facing mounting political pressure at home ahead of Israel's October election. And that's where we leave it on this edition of The World Today. But I'll be back shortly with more news from around the continent and Africa Live. I'll see you in a bit. Thanks for watching.

0: Chad joins the list of countries to withdraw from the ICC. Ghana petitions the African Union to address violence against migrants in South Africa. And we look at how the 1951 Refugee Convention has shaped international protection for refugees 75 years on. This is Africa Live. Hello and thank you for joining us. I am Penina Karibe, also coming up this hour. In business, the IMF set to release a $371 million loan to Ghana. And in sports, Cape Verde's Sidney Lopez Cabral's curling strike against Argentina voted goal of the 2026 FIFA World Cup. Chad has announced its decision to withdraw from the International Criminal Court, becoming the latest country to distance itself from the Hague-based tribunal. It accuses the ICC of limited institutional effectiveness and a disproportionate focus on African nations. Officials note that of the court's 13 investigations, 9 involve African nations, while 6 of the 7 people currently in ICC custody are linked to African cases. Chad's withdrawal comes after Burkina Faso, Mali and Niger began their formal process of leaving the court, citing similar reasons. And in October 2017, Burundi withdrew from the ICC, accusing it of deliberately targeting Africans for prosecution. The Chadian government says it has formally notified the UN Secretary General of its intentions under Article 127 of the Rome Statute. The withdrawal takes effect 1 year after the UN receives the notification. Chad has urged the African Union and its member states to strengthen domestic judicial systems and a credible continental justice system that protects African sovereignty. We're now joined by Ovigwe Egwegu, who is a political analyst at Development Reimagined based in Toronto, Canada. Egwegu, thank you very much for joining us. Chad joins a growing list of countries, especially from Africa, withdrawing from the Rome Statute that governs the ICC. Where are these departures by African states escalating this year?
1: Yeah, thank you very much for having me. I think, first of all, it's important to establish the context that for many years, African countries have had major criticism or complaint with regards to the International Criminal Court. I think there was a very famous case of the past president of Sudan, Omar Bashir, and how that even reignited the debates over 5 years ago now. So this is not really anything new. Like you mentioned in your introduction, Burundi withdrew a few years ago. A few months ago, we saw even states in the Sahel, Niger, Burkina Faso and Mali announcing withdrawal, and now we're hearing from Chad. So this has been a long process because of real observable, you could say, bias in how the ICC has carried out its work throughout the years. And I think at this point, it's the onus on the ICC to reflect on what its legacy has been on the continent and how effectively it has lived to the letter of the Rome Statute.
0: Is there any link between what's happening in Africa and the ongoing campaign by the US to cripple the ICC?
1: In a way, it seems like that, and you could even make that case, but fundamentally, these are two different issues. The United States has its own reservations and has not been looking at the ICC in favor for a few years too. If you go back to Trump's first administration, there was a campaign against the ICC because of moves by the ICC then to investigate the US this action in Afghanistan, and now in second administration, we're seeing an even increased move by Washington to cripple the ICC. And a lot of this comes from the ICC's focus on Israel's actions in Gaza. So it comes from a political point of view because it sees itself and allies as not rule takers but rule makers. So it is different from the African perspective. It is actually more

0: concerned about overemphasis on Africa, and almost exclusive emphasis on Africa, and not looking at other cases around the world too.
1: What is the impact of these departures on accountability mechanisms in Africa, considering the African Court of Justice and Human Rights hasn't contained these abuses?
0: Well, yes, there's the African Court of Justice and Human Rights. There's even sub-regional as well, too, in West Africa, for instance. And that was also have been brought up against past leaders. I think fundamentally, the justice cannot be too far from lived realities, right? And in the way the international environment is now, hyper-politicization of justice, of international law, weaponization of law and legal language, distortions, there's a deficit of confidence in international mechanisms that people hold very dear in the past. And right now, they want credible institutions rooted in lived realities. And I don't see how countries are going to have that confidence when they perceive bias. So regional institutions may then take over from these global institutions going forward. This at least seems to be the trend in the African context.
1: So what reforms should the ICC make now to stem the exits and make it more acceptable to the remaining African states?
0: Well, one could argue that with the ICC focusing on the war in Gaza, that had gone a long way to increase the credibility of the ICC, because for many people, that remained a testament of real failure of international law. And perspective is shared by people around the world, and states, even within the Euro-American sphere as well too. So by attacking the ICC because of that move it has made, I think it goes further to show that the ICC, it was not meant to focus on some region of the world and just focus on other regions of the world. And for Africans, they seem to feel like they are the ones that the ICC was meant to focus on. So it's a bit of a dire situation for the ICC, and I don't think it's going to come out of it very, very easily without global support, particularly from the Global South.
1: All right. Well, thank you very much for those insights. That's Mr. Oligui Egwuegu. Turning to Nigeria, at least 30 people, including 8 children, have been killed by armed men who attacked Naridon village in northwestern Kaduna state overnight Monday. Residents say the assailants stormed the community around midnight, opening fire indiscriminately. They killed women, children and seniors before setting homes ablaze and fleeing. 4 people were injured while security forces reportedly arrived hours after the attack. The police say more details on the attack will be released. So far, no group has claimed responsibility. The Northeast is currently battling a deadly insurgency by extremist groups in the area. To Sudan now, where the paramilitary rapid support forces launched drone attacks in El Obeid on Monday, just hours after the army announced that it had regained control of the highway to Khartoum. The army also announced the recapture of several towns between Khartoum and El Obeid following 2 days of fierce battles with the RSF. This comes as the UN expressed concerns for women and girls in El Obeid who face drone attacks and sexual violence while collecting water. Crystal Mkeo reports.
2: This is the aftermath of RSF drone strikes in Sudan's flashpoint city of El Obeid. For months, the paramilitary forces have been amassing troops around the city, but those plans were scuttled by the army, which has claimed full control of a major highway linking the capital with El Obeid.
3: Since the army took control, North Kordofan state has been targeted by drones, but we see these attacks as nothing more than the death throes we've gotten used to. Whenever the Sudanese army advances and achieves victory, the rapid support forces respond by targeting North Kordofan state.
2: The capture of the Al Sadarat highway will help the army move troops, weapons, fuel and supplies in efforts to improve humanitarian access. It will also curtail the push by the RSF to seize El Obeid, the capital of North Kordofan state. But about 500,000 people are trapped in the city, where the UN has warned of a humanitarian catastrophe, especially among women and girls.
4: Just want to flag some announcement from UN Women, who tell us they're gravely concerned by the

0: Emerging pattern of violence against women and girls in El Obeid in Sudan, where drone attacks during the day and sexual violence at night have left no safe window for women and girls to collect water. That mirrors the atrocities documented in El Fasher last year.
1: The UN Women's data shows that the number of women and girls requiring gender-based violence services in Sudan has quadrupled since the conflict began, reaching an estimated 12.7 million this year, as fighting intensifies between Sudan's army and the RSF. Crystal Onkel, CGTN.
2: Ghana's foreign minister has announced the evacuation of about 1,000 more Ghanaians from South Africa amid a worsening security situation due to xenophobic violence there. He also revealed that the Economic Community of West African States has endorsed Ghana's petition to the African Union to address the matter. This comes as Nigeria has urged South Africa to increase efforts to curb xenophobic attacks on its nationals and other African migrants. Here's Crystal Onkel once again.
1: As the situation in South Africa deteriorates for African migrants, governments across the continent have been evacuating their citizens. Among them is Ghana, which says it has been carrying out evacuations in phases.
3: Under the first phase, 926 Ghanaian nationals who sought voluntary evacuation were evacuated from Johannesburg. The second phase began 26 July 2026, and this phase is expected to cover about 1,000 Ghanaians.
1: Beyond these repatriations, the government is seeking to pursue the matter at a continental level. It has submitted a petition addressing the anti-migrant violence in South Africa at the AU for discussion.
3: The petition highlights the recurring loss of lives, attacks on African migrants, destruction of businesses, and threats to the principles of African unity, free movement, and continental integration, which we must all admit is the bedrock, the foundation of the formation of the OAU.
1: Meanwhile, Nigeria has called on South Africa to take stronger measures against xenophobic attacks as ongoing violence strains diplomatic relations. The demand was made during discussions in Abuja with a South African delegation led by International Relations Minister Ronald Lamola.
4: This xenophobic attack had gone beyond, you know, attack on criminals. We have record of Nigerians who have legitimate papers to remain in South Africa, yet they have been attacked. And we could see some mob actions, which we saw the police watching as if they are helpless to address this situation, which to us raises issues of state responsibility. It raises the issues of complicity.
5: President Ramaphosa and the government elites have been unspoken against any intolerance, including xenophobia, racism, homophobia, violence, discrimination directed at individuals within our borders. President Ramaphosa has also been very firm on South Africa's sovereign right to enforce immigration laws, including to deal decisively with irregular migration, undocumented immigrants, including acts of criminality that is sometimes committed within our borders.
1: Anti-immigrant protesters have been demanding the expulsion of undocumented migrants from South Africa, with vigilantes repeatedly attacking foreign nationals and looting foreign-owned shops within the last few months. Since the latest violence broke out, about 1,500 Nigerians have been evacuated from the country. Crystal Onkel, CGTN.
2: Meanwhile, South African President Cyril Ramaphosa is calling for unified continental action to manage migration and tackle the root causes of displacement. Speaking at the Pan-African Parliament in Johannesburg, he condemned attacks on foreign nationals and reaffirmed his government's opposition to violence and intimidation. Ramaphosa pledged a zero-tolerance approach to vigilantism and violence. He stressed that migration must be managed through lawful frameworks that protect human dignity, while urging African nations to jointly address poverty, conflict, and instability. Today marks 75 years since the Refugee Convention was adopted by the United Nations. Officially known as the Convention Relating to the Status of Refugees, it serves as the main international legal document defining refugees and outlining their rights and countries' obligations to their protection. Dignitaries will be convening in Geneva for discussions focused on renewing their commitment to the Accord, reinforcing asylum principles, and reviewing solidarity pledges. CGTN's Wilkie Senyabo has more on the historic pact.
6: The Refugee Convention was adopted at a UN conference on July 28, 1951. It involved 146 state parties and was created due to an influx of refugees at the end of World War II. The treaty establishes the legal definition of the term refugee and outlines their basic rights. It also defines the legal obligations of states to protect refugees' rights and the assistance they are entitled to. Further, the treaty establishes non-refoulement as a core principle. This means refugees shouldn't be returned to the countries where they face threats to their life and freedom. But 75 years on, questions abound as to whether it is still relevant in a fast-changing world. Currently, the UN estimates that there are over 117 million displaced people worldwide. Of those, about 68.7 million are displaced within their own countries. Aid organizations point out that internally displaced people cannot enjoy all of the convention's protections because it legally requires a person to cross an international border to be termed a refugee. However, even as gaps remain, they also argue that for millions forced out of their homes and countries, the convention provides some protection in a time of great vulnerability. Wilkie Senyabo, CGTN.
2: And as the world marks the anniversary of the Refugee Convention, humanitarian agencies are sounding the alarm of a growing refugee crisis globally. 2025 was considered one of the worst years for displacements, driven largely by conflict and violence across the world. CGTN's Robert Nagila now takes a closer look at the numbers.
7: According to the United Nations High Commission for Refugees, or the UNHCR, the global body responsible for the protection and rights of refugees, there were over 35 million refugees under its mandate at the end of 2025. The UNHCR says more than 23 million of them, or roughly two-thirds, came from just five countries. Venezuela contributed the highest number with 6.5 million, followed by Ukraine with 5.2 million. Nearly 5 million refugees came from Syria, 3.7 million from Afghanistan, and close to 3 million from war-torn Sudan, the highest in Africa. Meanwhile, the global body says about a third of the 35.5 million refugees, that's about 11,500,000 refugees, are hosted in just five countries. Colombia, a neighbor of Venezuela in Latin America, hosts the most refugees globally, taking in 2.8 million. It is followed closely by Germany with 2.7 million, Turkey, which borders Syria, at 2.4 million refugees. The East African country of Uganda comes in fourth, with a refugee population of 1.9 million, the highest in Africa. That's followed by Iran, which borders Afghanistan with 1.7 million refugees. 68% of the world's refugees were hosted in low- and middle-income countries. The UNHCR says an average of 305,000 children are born as refugees every year. At the same time, the global body says at least 4.4 million refugees returned to their country of origin in 2025. Robert Nagila, CGTN.
2: Across Africa, the research and development of sustainable agricultural practices continues to attract investment. It comes as climate change, another weather phenomena, impacts farming and food security in many regions. Cameroon's far north and the broader Lake Chad Basin is in which suffers more than most. But as Caroline B reports, scientists at the University of Maroua hope they have a solution.

0: were doing well, but the onions failed because the well dried up. In the end, I went bankrupt.
1: It's a crisis playing out across the region. The Food and Agriculture Organization warns that vast swathes of African farming remain dangerously vulnerable to extreme weather. Researchers at the university
2: combined with boreholes. The sensors measure what the soil needs, automatically switches irrigation on and off, delivering only the amount of water the crops require.
1: Researchers hope it will allow farmers to grow crops even during the dry season. And while the project is still being tested, early results are promising. Maize and millet trials are thriving under controlled irrigation.
2: Our goal is to make cultivation possible through the dry season, from January to May. These crops are the result of our research. They show what we can achieve under these conditions.
1: But researchers say the next challenge is proving the technology is affordable and practical for small-scale farmers. As climate change reshapes farming across the Lake Chad Basin, experts hope innovations like this can help farmers adapt, using less water to produce more food in an increasingly uncertain future. Caroline B., CGTN.
3: Thousands of people gathered in Benin's capital, Porto Novo, for the third annual Mask Festival. This year's edition brought together performers from across West Africa and, for the first time, welcomed artistic expressions from China. This affirms the festival's ambition to become a global meeting point for ancestral mask traditions and cultural exchange. CGTN Sophia Shimichero with more.
4: The streets of Porto Novo were filled with song and colors as the Mask Festival transformed the capital into a celebration of history, spirituality, and identity. It highlighted the sacred mask traditions of the Yoruba, Somba, and Beta Maribe communities, as well as others.
5: We want Benin to be the place where ancestral masks and traditional masks from indigenous cultures around the world can come together and be showcased. We welcome masks from other countries and different parts of the world, making Benin a true international crossroads for this cultural tradition and heritage.
4: This year's festival expanded beyond Africa for the first time. The Chinese dragon, a symbol of power, wisdom, courage, and good fortune, was displayed.
6: We've been doing this for years, and for this particular mosque festival event, we began preparations 3 months ago, which has enabled us to put on such a performance.
4: Visitors from around the world welcomed the free festival, saying it gave everyone the opportunity to experience Benin's traditions. The event also featured iconic masks from across West Africa, including Cote d'Ivoire's famous Zaouli dance, renowned for its elaborate mask and dazzling footwork.
7: My first time here, and I think the culture is so beautiful. I like all the different sceneries that you can see from the different costumes. So that's why I wanted to see it with my own eyes today, this year.
1: Having been coming here for a long time, I've had the chance in the past to experience voodoo ceremonies, Zangbeto and Gungun. I'm really into culture, so I like anything that promotes the cultural identity and history of.
4: Explored the deeper meaning of masks during a cultural symposium. Custodians of voodoo traditions stressed that these figures are not merely costumes, but sacred manifestations through which ancestral spirits communicate with the living.
0: What we are talking about is voodoo. It is a spirit that cannot be seen, even if we assume there is a bearer. This bearer, in this instance and in this capacity, is no longer human. He is a voodoo, because he has been initiated. And during the initiation, the spirit of the voodoo was instilled in them and crystallized within them. And at a certain point, that spirit returns.
4: The 2026 festival demonstrated that although masks differ in form and tradition, they share a universal language of history, identity, and collective memory. Sophia Shimichero, CGTN.
3: You're watching Africa Live, coming up in business news. The IMF unlocks the final disbursement in Ghana's economic bailout package. And baby powder maker Johnson & Johnson offers up to

$1.5 billion to settle lawsuits in the U.S. that link its products to ovarian cancer.

0: Let's head to Ghana, where the International Monetary Fund's Executive Board has completed the sixth and final review of the country's $3 billion support program. This now paves the way for the final disbursement of about $371 million. The fund's Deputy Managing Director said Ghana's performance was broadly satisfactory. Bo Lee lauded Accra's reforms and higher commodity prices for helping stabilize the West African economy and ease debt risks. Ghana sought IMF support in 2022. This came after years of overspending. The COVID-19 pandemic, the Russia-Ukraine conflict, and high global rates, which triggered a severe crisis, crushing the city and spiking inflation. Elsewhere, South Africa has announced plans to introduce strict laws banning imports of products made with forced or child labor. The new regulations are in response to the U.S. imposing a 12.5% tariff on South African goods not subject to previous exclusions or tariffs. South Africa says it will continue discussions with the U.S. to reduce or remove the increased Section 301 tariffs. Goods such as autos, steel, chemicals, minerals, and pharmaceuticals are among items exempted from the higher U.S. levies.
1: Yes, Trump is desperately trying to impose tariffs in any way, and he uses every excuse, even if South Africa sends lots of cars and metals and agricultural products where there's no forced labor. But there are problems where if you re-export to the United States something like a phone that has the Congolese children doing child labor or some of the debt bondage or other systems of keeping workers, then you might be in trouble. But I think this is the kind of thing where Donald Trump is simply pretending because he's never cared about the interests of workers.
0: South Africa's diamond industry is facing a brutal downturn. Mining giant De Beers has halted production at Venetia, the country's largest diamond mine. The move puts over 1,000 jobs at risk as a deeper slump in lab-grown alternatives erode global demand for natural gems. CGTN's Julie Shire reports.
2: For more than a century, South Africa's natural diamond industry helped build a luxury market. But behind the sparkle, the industry is under pressure. De Beers' decision to pause production at its Venetia mine reflects falling diamond prices, weaker demand, and a growing competition from lab-grown stones.
3: Global economic headwinds have hit luxury spending hard, while the rise of synthetic gems has fundamentally shifted consumer behavior.
4: We have high interest rates, you know, particularly in the US and China. So, you know, luxury purchases have slowed down. The lab-grown diamonds are dramatically cheaper.
5: The average South African, if they're buying a natural diamond, is only buying half a carat of a natural diamond. Whereas now, with a lab-grown diamond, they can get the 1 carat, they can get the 1.5 carat. And it works, you know, as far as engagements and proposals go.
2: The biggest impact, though, will be felt far from here, where mining communities now face an uncertain future.
3: The suspension at Venetia puts 1,200 jobs on the line, triggering an economic ripple effect.
6: One mine worker is able to support a family of more than 10 people. You can also imagine what is going to happen to the communities. It's just going to be a ghost town.
3: The shutdown complicates an already messy exit from parent company Anglo American, which is aggressively trying to unbundle De Beers after a string of heavy financial write-downs. With multiple African state-backed bidders withdrawing, a consortium led by former De Beers boss Gareth Penny remains the sole contender. For labor unions, the identity of the buyer matters less than the survival of the payroll.
6: Our interest here is about workers. Anyone who can come and rescue such kind of business, we will

0: welcome. We don't want to see workers, being jobless.
1: Venetia's closure marks a historic turning point as synthetic stones rewrite the rules of luxury. The diamond cartel that once controlled the global market must now fight for its own survival. Julie Shara, CHTN, Cape Town, South Africa.
2: In West Africa, young innovators are hailing the emergence of online banking solutions, which they say are more accessible and affordable than traditional methods. It's a growing market in the region, but among the strongest players is a fintech company in Cote d'Ivoire. Its founders say they recognized a huge gap in much-needed financial services for large sections of the population. Here's more.
3: In his office in the Ivorian capital, Abidjan, Achille Awahi is preparing an advertising campaign and opens the Jamo banking app to see how to make funds available. He says the app has had a positive impact on his communication agency.
4: I have been using Jamo for the past 3 years for...
5: And it's more used for temporary money to move funds and to pay for bills. So this was our first insight. How can we bring the ease of access of mobile money to banking services? And this is how Jamo was born, and what
3: traditional bank does, including bank cards.
6: I'll take, for example, my grandparents. 5 years ago, what they would do is pick up the phone and call on WhatsApp. When a few years before that, it was impossible to imagine your grandpa, your granddad using bill products. What you have to do is think about the future, right? Not build for what's there, build for the future. And you see it every day in Africa. Great companies are built on internet. So I don't think today you should think it as an obstacle. You have to build for internet because internet is growing fast. And then adapt
3: as future demands.
7: There must be consistency, and a project must meet a need. Not just today's need, but tomorrow's, the one we anticipate, and what that need will be. We must remain realistic. They must remain profitable, and they must meet a need.
3: Building on its success in Cote d'Ivoire, Jamo has established itself in the Senegalese market. It now serves more than 10,000 businesses and is having a significant impact on people's daily lives. Jamo is also targeting new markets in Ghana and East Africa. And even though its resources are limited, it recently launched a fundraising campaign to expand its market. Beryl Oro, CGTN.
2: Pharmaceutical giant Johnson & Johnson has offered to pay up to $5.5 billion to settle tens of thousands of lawsuits in the U.S. The proposed settlement aims to end years of legal battles over claims that its talc-based baby powder and other products caused ovarian cancer. Johnson & Johnson has always denied the allegations, calling them meritless. The deal would cover about 76,000 cases, totaling most of the remaining talc-related claims. The firm said it will offer up to $3 billion next year, with no additional payments due before 2028. The proposal still requires the approval of law firms representing the claims. To China now, which is fostering a new batch of core strategic industries. Artificial intelligence, robotics, and innovative pharmaceuticals have been dubbed the new three as they emerge as key growth drivers. According to OpenRouter, a platform widely used by overseas developers to access AI models, Chinese-developed large language models held the top spot in token usage for 12 consecutive weeks through mid-July. In robotics, China exported nearly 10.4 million units across individual categories from January to May, with total export value approaching about $2.95 billion. International demand for Chinese-developed medicines has also surged. In the first half of this year, overseas licensing deals involving innovative Chinese drugs reached $110 billion. Together, these three sectors are not only creating new growth engines, but also upgrading traditional industries with advanced solutions. You're watching Africa Live, coming up in sports. Cape Verde's Sidney Lopez Cabral's curling strike against Argentina voted goal of the 2026 FIFA.

0: São Paulo de Cabo. We start your sports with the Women's Africa Cup of Nations, which opened in Morocco over the weekend. And there's already been a major upset, with Tanzania scoring late to beat the fancied South Africa in Group B. The sides went in level at the break when a Diana Msewa goal for Tanzania was cancelled out by Bambanani Mbane. With only the top two in each group to qualify for the knockout rounds, a winning goal would have been priceless. And Tanzanian substitute Hasnath Ubamba popped up with just 4 minutes to go to get it. In the days at the Group B match, Cote d'Ivoire made a powerful return to the continental stage with a 4-1 win over neighbours Burkina Faso. Rebecca Elo opened the scoring from the penalty spot before Inez Conan struck twice to see Cote d'Ivoire lead 3-0 at the break. Nsira Ouedraogo added a fourth in the opening 10 minutes of the second half. Burkina Faso briefly threatened a comeback as Adama Kongo made it 4-1, but it wasn't to be. So Cote d'Ivoire joined Tanzania at the Group B, at the top of Group B. Next up for them is South Africa. Now, Group C opens on Tuesday, and that means the defending champions Nigeria are in action. The Super Falcons, who have dominated this competition since its inception in 1998, face debutants Malawi. The other match sees Barbara Banda's Zambia take on Egypt. Africa's Cape Verde stole the hearts of many global football fans at the just-concluded World Cup with their run to the round of 32. Mazinho was later voted goalkeeper of the tournament for his electric displays. Well, now Sidney Lopez Cabral's sensational curling strike against Argentina in the round of 32 has been voted goal of the tournament. In the 103rd minute, the left-back took the ball on the left, cut inside Alexis McAllister and curled a perfectly placed right-footed shot into the top corner beyond Emiliano Martinez. And what an important hit it was, as it drew the Blue Shirts level once again with Argentina. Unfortunately for Cape Verde, the defending World Cup champions managed to force a winner in the time remaining. A goal from Uzbekistan's Eldor Shomurodov against the DRC was voted second, and one from Haiti's Wilson Isidore against Morocco was third. And what is not a common occurrence in the continent, thousands are flocking to Lesotho during the winter season to ski in the snow mountains of the landlocked Southern African country, I should say. Here's CGTN's Jean Keo with the details.
1: 1 may not expect thousands to flock to Lesotho each year for skiing. But for many ski enthusiasts from across Southern Africa, the small landlocked mountain kingdom has become the go-to place in recent years for winter sport enthusiasts.
2: When you think of the African continent, you don't think about snow, you usually think about like the sun and the, the Sahara. But like that, you can go to all that and also come here and it snows at the same time. It's just mind-blowing.
3: I've been to Europe and I can tell you that it's totally different. The vibe here is way better, and I think it's honestly such a privilege having it here, because I mean a whole ski trip here, or you can buy a flight ticket to Europe.
1: Lesotho's high elevation and mountainous terrain combine to make it the coldest country in Africa. Temperatures in the highlands typically plunge to -8 degrees Celsius in its winter season between June and August.
4: 2013. Probably, yeah, 2014. 2014 was our first time, but we skipped years now and then. But I think this is our 8th time coming here.
1: For many visitors, Afriski is where they had their first ski lessons, braving falls and dusting themselves off before having another try and another, until making the first full glide down without falling.
3: At the start, it was a little bit discouraging, because, I mean, you fall and you fall hard. But once the people here, they gave me one lesson, and after that hour, honestly, I felt confident. And from there on, it's just slow and steady, and you just rinse and repeat until you get it. But it's been a good experience. This is an amazing slope to learn on, honestly.
1: The Afriski Mountain Resort, some 3,200 meters above sea level, nestled in the northern Maluti Mountains, is Lesotho's single fully operational ski resort.

0: the only one in sub-Saharan Africa. The majestic snow-covered landscape is ideal for skiing for both seasoned and new visitors to enjoy the slopes that are spread over 17 hectares surrounding the resort, about the size of 24 standard soccer pitches. Jim Keo, CGTN.
1: And that's it for this edition of Africa Live. 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I'm Penina Karibe. Thank you for watching.

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1: Hey, thank you so much for joining us. I'm Li Qiuyuan in Beijing. It is 7 p.m. here in the Chinese capital. Coming up on Asia Today. President Xi Jinping says China is willing to work with Slovakia to build a stable, resilient strategic partnership. An earthquake with a preliminary magnitude of 7.1 strikes Japan's Kumamoto Prefecture, followed by a dozen aftershocks. Plus, Israeli Prime Minister Benjamin Netanyahu is set to meet U.S. President Donald Trump for the first time since the start of the war with Iran. Our top story, Chinese President Xi Jinping has held a welcoming ceremony for his Slovak counterpart Peter Pellegrini at the Great Hall of the People in Beijing.
2: The Slovak president is on a state visit to China from July the 27th to the 29th. This is his first visit to China since taking office. A 21-gun salute was fired in Tiananmen Square.
3: Thank you.

0: President Pellegrini is visiting China at the invitation of President Xi Jinping.
1: President Xi Jinping says mutual trust between China and Slovakia continues to deepen, and friendship is taking deep root in the hearts of the two nations. The Chinese president said this in talks with his Slovak counterpart, Peter Pellegrini, in Beijing.
2: During talks, Xi Jinping said China stands ready to work with Slovakia to foster a bilateral strategic partnership featuring mutual respect, trust, and resilience. He also outlined four priority areas for cooperation moving forward.First, to consolidate strategic mutual trust and offer each other firm support. Xi said despite differences in political systems, China and Slovakia respect each other's chosen development paths and uphold friendship and cooperation as the mainstream of bilateral relations. He said China appreciates Slovakia's adherence to the One China principle and will continue to fully accommodate each other's core interests and major concerns.Second, to deepen mutually beneficial cooperation and achieve common development.

0: She noted that Slovakia has taken an active part in the Belt and Road Initiative and the China Central and Eastern European countries' cooperation, yielding substantial results. He said the two sides should better leverage mechanisms such as the Intergovernmental Cooperation Commission to provide policy support for deeper cooperation, tap cooperation potential in emerging sectors, including clean energy, digital economy, robotics, and AI.Third, to enhance people-to-people ties and carry forward the long-standing friendship. She has urged the two sides to expand cooperation in culture, sports, tourism, youth exchanges, and local interactions, and continue to encourage quite a few challenges. Whether challenges can be turned into opportunities hinges on conducting equal-footed consultations and seeking common ground whilst resolving differences.He added that China has always viewed the EU as a partner and develops ties with the EU with sincerity and goodwill. He said it is hoped that Slovakia will play a responsibility to formulate and consecutively implement five-year plans and steadily advance Chinese modernization is admirable and worthy of learning from. He said Slovakia values its strategic partnership with China, firmly adheres to the One China principle and looks forward to boosting mutual trust,strengthening cooperation and deepening friendship with China. He said the country seeks to expand cooperation into new areas and secure more outcomes in economy and trade, AI, digital economy, robotics, new energy, and other sectors to deliver more benefits to both peoples. He said Slovakia welcomes
1: studies at Beijing Foreign Studies University. Thank you so much for joining us, Professor. Now, President Xi says China is willing to work with Slovakia to build a stable, resilient strategic partnership. How would you assess the current state and future trajectory of the bilateral ties?
2: For the past decades, I think the relations between China and Slovakia always keep very stable and also progress development.I think it's very, very important and valuable. If we take some comparison between Slovakia and some other member states of the European Union, and especially European Union institutions, to keep cooperative and also the consultation relations between two sides, it could be very important to promote the mutual trust politically and also at the same time, under this environment,we can try to have some more common efforts to develop the cooperation in economic areas. So if we look at this visit by the president of Slovakia, there is some more space for both sides to have some long-term.
1: Right. And President Xi also says China hopes Slovakia will play a constructive role in promoting the sound and steady growth in China-EU relations. How would you interpret his remarks?
2: Firstly, I think the contribution from China-Slovakia relations could do for some other European countries is how could we deal with this common coexistence and also cooperation between two very different countries. As we know, China is a big country, and Slovakia is a smaller one. But regardless of this very, very big difference in political system and some other social structure, those countries always focus on some common interests, not just exaggerate some divergences or differences. Secondly, undoubtedly, I think that under this very, very complicated and also changing world, how could we keep a ministry for better relations? I think it could be also very important experience for some other European countries. Mm. Third is, how could we try to find out a very clear direction, especially in the background of some unilateral or protectionist policies, they are, try to get some so-called short benefits. So we do need to have some more long-term vision, and we should have some more common ground. And even we could be smart enough to find out some more way to deal with not only promote cooperation and also, importantly, to deal with any divergences and differences. But I think once see some other European countries could learn something from this successful case, not only between China and Slovakia, and between China and some other European countries, it could promote, the positive sides of the relations between China and Europe.
1: All right, Professor, thank you very much for taking the time.

0: really appreciate your analysis and perspective, Professor Cui Hongdian. Life is there. Meanwhile, China is hosting the high-level meeting on the Global Development Initiative, or GDI, bringing together UN officials and diplomats from member states.
1: Global Development Initiative, a high-level meeting is underway in Beijing with global participants themed GDI at 5 years, joining hands for a brighter future of sustainable development. Chinese Foreign Minister Wang Yi said the initiative has become the international consensus and China will continue to support the UN and unite all parties for action. UN Chief of Cabinet Earl Courtney Rattray commended China's contributions in poverty reduction and renewable energy, urging all to make sustainable development a reality for everyone. Attendees include senior UN officials, GDI friend and voice, and UN agency representatives in China and experts. They will discuss implementation, cooperation priorities, and the initiative's global impact. We'll keep you updated. Chen Yubin, CDTN, Beijing.
0: Time now for a look at some other major stories making headlines beyond Asia. Scorching temperatures in France and more than 325,000 people have fled their homes since May due to the blazes. And Brazil has requested consultations with the U.S. under the World Trade Organization over tariffs announced by the Trump administration this month. Washington has imposed 25 levies on imports of some Brazilian goods for alleged unfair trade practices. The U.S. has also implemented duties of up to 12.5% on goods from dozens of nations, alleging lax enforcement of forced labor bans. And at least 30 people have been killed and several others injured when gunmen.
2: There are always different sides to a story. We put the focus on the details. To see more, to understand better. CGTN. See the difference.
0: Welcome back. A magnitude 7.1 earthquake has hit Japan's southern Kumamoto Prefecture, rupturing roads and injuring at least 50 people. Local authorities say about 40,000 homes have lost power, while railway company JR Kyushu says it has suspended services, including its high-speed bullet trains. Kumamoto Airport has shut its runway, with airlines diverted and flights canceled. The local disaster management agency says more than 150,000 people have been instructed to evacuate. Mayu Yoshida has more.
3: Now, Kumamoto was also an area which was also struck by a very big earthquake back in 2016. Now, one elderly woman interviewed on Japanese television tonight said that this time she felt that the earthquake felt even stronger. We're also seeing reports of fires and damaged homes, although the full extent of the impact is still unclear. Now, another major concern is that Kumamoto is actually home to large concentration of semiconductor plants. Any disruption to production could actually affect supply chains well beyond the region. So for now, the priority is the safety of the people in Kumamoto and surrounding areas.
0: A third earthquake has struck northwest China's Qinghai province. The China Earthquake Network Center says the magnitude 5 quake hit Qinghai County following two earlier earthquakes today of magnitudes 5.7 and 5.8, with their epicenters located just 1 kilometer apart. The China Earthquake Administration has activated a level 4 emergency response. And turning elsewhere, Iranian Foreign Minister Abbas Araghchi has held separate phone calls on the Strait of Hormuz with his Omani and Saudi counterparts. Reuters reports that Oman presented a proposal to Iran for joint management of the waterway. The proposal is modeled on the management of the Strait of Malacca. It would allow those who use Hormuz to voluntarily contribute to fund navigation, environmental protection, and search and rescue. It would also mean Tehran would not exercise sole control of the critical waterway. U.S. President Donald Trump says Washington is having, quote, very friendly talks with Tehran, but suggests he is not prepared for prolonged negotiations. Meantime, Iran says it is not currently negotiating with the United States, accusing Washington of violating the Memorandum of Understanding. Meantime, Israeli Prime Minister Benjamin Netanyahu has arrived in the U.S. to meet President Donald Trump for their first meeting since the war broke out with Iran. Well, speaking before his departure, Netanyahu said he would focus primarily on the Iranian issue and Israel's broader security concerns. He also stated that regardless of the diplomatic outcomes,

0: Iran must abandon its nuclear program. Diane Hodges has more from Washington, D.C.
1: Israeli Prime Minister Benjamin Netanyahu is heading to Washington for his eighth meeting with U.S. President Donald Trump since the U.S. leader returned to the White House. But it will be the first time the two men have met since the U.S. and Israel launched a war against Iran in February. A lot has changed. The conflict, first billed to last 6 weeks or less, is now in its sixth month. U.S.-Israeli relations, meanwhile, have suffered. The U.S. pushed Israel into declaring a ceasefire in its war against Hezbollah in Lebanon, to allowing more concessions in Gaza, and to hold off from attacking Iran as Washington and Tehran alternate between diplomatic negotiations and launching missile attacks on each other as well as U.S. allies in the Persian Gulf. Last month, while attending the G7 meeting in France, Trump referred to the strain.
2: Bibi Netanyahu happens to be a good man, gets a little excited sometimes, but he happens to be a very good man. We've had an amazing partnership. He's been an amazing prime minister. We have a little dispute over Lebanon. I say, you can do a little softer touch, Bibi. You don't have to knock down a building every time somebody walks into it.
1: Israel has only partially maintained that ceasefire in Lebanon, while warning Iran of dire consequences should it strike Israeli territory again.
3: I will say it to the leaders of Iran. Don't count on things remaining quiet if you attacked us. Don't count on it being a replay, because it won't be a replay. It is powerful enough. It will be a different one, much more powerful.
1: Netanyahu has good reason to appear tough right now. He's facing a difficult election in October. Behind in the polls, he has made his close relationship with the U.S. a centerpiece of his administration, as well as his priorities of containing Iran, of containing Hezbollah in Lebanon, and Hamas in Gaza, none of which has been fully achieved. While in Washington, Netanyahu and Trump will attend the funeral of the late Republican Senator Lindsey Graham, a staunch supporter of Israel. In question is whether his passing will also signal the end of unwavering U.S. support for its top Middle East ally. Diane Hodges, CGTN, Washington.
0: Russian Foreign Ministry spokesperson Maria Zakharova said that Japan's potential introduction of nuclear weapons into its accelerating process of remilitarization would pose threats to Russia's national security and undermine the entire region's stability. Well, this comes after Japan's defense minister spoke publicly about the need for an open discussion on nuclear weapons. Take a listen.
4: Japan is strictly bound by its obligations under the Treaty on the Non-Proliferation of Nuclear Weapons. Any attempts to develop nuclear weapons or initiate discussions on the matter will be examined by us through the lens of compliance with this treaty. When it comes to the potential deployment of foreign nuclear weapons, Tokyo must recognize that any such action will inevitably draw strong reactions from multiple countries.
5: From 23 to 49. And innovative drugs are another bright spot. In the first half alone, China approved 38 Class 1 innovative drugs. 11 of them feature entirely new targets or mechanisms of action, and all were independently developed by Chinese pharmaceutical companies. And by comparison, there were only 11 such globally novel drugs approved in all of 2025. Fewer than half of those were developed by Chinese pharmaceutical companies. Meanwhile, the disclosed potential value of overseas licensing deals involving Chinese innovative drugs has reached around $110 billion. Another indicator of the growing global presence is that Chinese pharmaceutical companies also accounted for 8 of the world's top 10 innovative drug licensing deals.
0: Well, China is home to over 2 million industrial robots, more than the rest of the world combined. And as one of the next new three, those robots are increasingly finding buyers.
6: Tests. So what's driving their popularity? 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

0: to our customers' needs.
1: And demand could be set to grow even faster. For the first time, bionic robots and cleaning robots have been given their own customs codes, a sign that these rapidly expanding categories are entering the global mainstream. At the same time, manufacturers worldwide are shifting towards smaller production runs, greater product variety, and smarter manufacturing. That's driving the demand for intelligent and adaptable robots, and many see humanoids as the next step. It may look like robot fight night, but think of it as a job interview. These robots can keep their balance, recover from falls, and keep operating even after taking a huge hit, like losing a head. Those are exactly the kinds of capabilities manufacturers are looking for, and many are already being tested in Chinese factories.
2: AI and embodied intelligence will allow robots to be deployed in many more real-world scenarios.
1: There are still challenges ahead, from advanced chips and high-end sensors to building stronger global service networks. The race is far from over, but China has already built a strong head start. Huang Fei, CGTN, Guangzhou.
3: And that's a wrap for this edition of Asia Today. I'm Li Qiuyuan in Beijing. Thank you so much for your company. Coming up next is Dialogue. Have a great one.

0: the crisis. Is the war in Iran moving toward diplomacy or another escalation? Can Washington and Tehran overcome their disputes over the Strait of Hormuz and the terms of a broader agreement? And could differences between President Trump and Prime Minister Netanyahu determine whether the conflict moves toward diplomacy or renewed escalation? Join us for our discussion from Beijing. I'm Li Xin.Joining us are Ross Harrison, Senior Fellow at the Middle East Institute and author of the book Decoding Iran's Foreign Policy, Professor Zhang Chuchu, Deputy Director of the Center for Middle Eastern Studies at Fudan University in Shanghai, and Hamid Reza Ghulamzadeh, Director of the think tank House of Diplomacy. Welcome to the show. Now, at a political gathering on Monday in the United States, President Donald Trump said that, quote, very friendly negotiations are going on. But the two sides had been exchanging heavy fire for nearly 2 weeks after President Trump declared the ceasefire was over. Now, they have not exchanged strikes since last Friday. Professor Zhang Chuchu, let me go to you first. How significant is this pause of hostilities for now?
1: Well, I think in this conflict, we can see that the pattern of intermittent fighting has already become a sort of norm. So we should not be surprised when there is a pause like that, and nor should we become surprised if there is a sudden escalation again. So I think the current pause in airstrikes resembles a tactical pause and operational recalibration, but it's not a genuine and long-term

0: lasting de-escalation. Because as for the United States, President Trump's public signaling of optimism aligns with his transactional diplomatic style. And right now, the problem is that the fundamental disagreements between the two sides have not yet been mitigated. Given that the Hormuz crisis remains unresolved, I think this pause behaves as a fragile tactical interval.
1: Mr. Hamid Reza Golamzadeh in Tehran, how do you see the current situation? Are we seeing the beginning of genuine de-escalation or giving diplomacy another chance, or are they simply regrouping for the time being as a tactical move?
2: We cannot say that it is a real step for a successful diplomacy going on. The situation does not seem to have any place in that, but they are putting pressure on the Muscat, and they are not allowing the negotiations between the two sides of the strait to be fruitful and to bear a result. So with that situation, the Americans are not helping diplomacy. The only thing that we can say is that both sides, Iran and the United States, are reluctant to get back to the full-fledged war, and they do not want to have the military option as the first response to the current situation. But on the other side, where is diplomacy? They are not ready to give up anything to the other side either. So with this situation, we have ups and downs. For the past two

0: rising and the attacks that happened on Abqir and Yanbu, port of the Saudi Arabia, and other places that happened. The situation all in all was increasing the oil prices, and it is something that would be very dangerous for the Americans, for global economy, and particularly for President Trump and his party, which are approaching the midterm elections and they need a better economy and better situation. So considering the reluctance on having another military campaign and the reluctance on having a difficult economy and oil.
1: Ross Harrison, I know you're an Iranian, first and foremost an Iranian foreign policy expert, but what do you make of the reasons behind the timing that President Trump has decided, you know, now is the time to pause the fighting, first of all, and secondly, what could be the reason on his mind, especially when he denies that it's a shortage of ammunition that led him to choose to pause the fighting for now?
2: Well, Ms. Luchin, it's lovely being here. Also, as you said, I wrote a book called Decoding Iran's Foreign Policy, Not Decoding the White House. However, I think what we're seeing here, both in Tehran and in Washington, is an understanding that at this moment, both of the protagonists, both the Iranians and the United States, have the ability to either rein in the conflict or accelerate the conflict. But at some point in time, they lose control. In most wars, at some point, those that start the war lose the ability to control the dynamics because of how complex the war actually becomes. So I think both parties recognize that they're on a knife edge, that this might be the moment where they can actually move to a diplomatic path. So that's the first thing. I think the second thing is that Donald Trump, whether he acknowledges it or not, recognizes that he's in this escalation trap where he can escalate further and inflict more damage on the Iranians, but to no strategic effect. In fact, if he escalates with a ground campaign, then he could set back U.S. interests in this conflict. So he understands that escalation has risk and de-escalation has risk for him politically. And then the Iranians are in a position where they're kind of trapped along with Donald Trump. So their goal is not so much to de-escalate, it's to make sure that they don't de-escalate and leave themselves exposed for the next war. So I think we are, both the United States and Iran, recognize that they're on this particular knife edge at this moment, where at some point in time, particularly with the Houthis and the Saudis involved in this conflict, the Israelis and the Hezbollah in this conflict, the Iraq and the United States in this conflict, and now Ukraine and Iran in this conflict, that the potential for this to go out of control of the decision makers is there. I think that is also a factor in creating this momentary pause.
1: Professor Zhang, what is your take? Are you saying that this is going to be the new normal going forward, that they're going to fight for some time and then sit down and try to talk for some time and then continue fighting? So we're going to witness this in the foreseeable future. Is this what you're going to say? Or do you think now that they have found another, after another round of exchanges of strikes, that nobody can have the upper hand, so they will have to take diplomacy more seriously?
3: Well, I think, first of all, I totally agree with our colleagues here. I think that, indeed, both the United States and Iran, they know that the cause for a full-fledged escalation of the conflict could be dangerous for both sides, and they are not ready to bear this cost. However, the point here is that both sides cannot stop at this moment, because there are the fundamental differences between the two sides, and it's very hard for the two sides to make a real compromise. And also another difficulty is the trust deficit, because prior agreements ranging from the original JCPOA to the brief Islamabad memorandum demonstrated to Iranian leadership that the American political commitments can shift dramatically. And also another important point here is that neither Iran nor the United States is a monolithic entity at the moment, because both sides have hardliners who oppose suppose their governments are making significant concessions or compromises to the other side, and this can make any sort of negotiations even more difficult. And another point or risk here is that, as our previous speaker has just mentioned, right now it's not just a matter between

0: between Iran and the United States, but also there is the factor of Israel. And also you can see that right now there is also confrontation between Saudi Arabia and the Houthi rebels in Yemen, which could further complicate the geopolitical landscape in the region.
1: Mr. Hamid Reza Golamzadeh, what's the biggest fundamental difference, or what is the biggest stumbling block here? Is that the Strait of Hormuz?
2: It is the Strait of Hormuz for the time being, because Iran is looking at the Strait of Hormuz as a strategic asset which can give Iran an upper hand regarding the global economy, and actually connects Iranian security to the security of the global economy. And with that, Iran can strategically manage the trade of trade routes there in the Dawada way. And that is why the Americans are not adhering to the MOU and they are interfering into the negotiations between Iran and Oman. And possibility to Iran and to Tehran, and it can be very influential in the global economy and global politics, actually. So with that, let's consider the establishment that Iran is considering, the arrangement that Iran is considering established. And with that, what would happen? Iran could put pressure on, for example, the European Union, that as long as you are considering, for example, the IRGC as a terrorist group, I'm not allowing your ships to go through the Strait of Hormuz and you cannot benefit from the energy market or the products that are belong to here. Or like, for example, the United Kingdom has recently introduced IRGC as a terrorist group. With that, it would be some sort of hostility, or they have allowed the Americans to use from the air bases in United Kingdom. So with that, the hostility means that Britons would not be able to use this route of Hormuz.
1: Okay.
2: So that's part of that. It's not just about the passage fee. It is more about the management of the routes.
1: I see. Well, at this moment, as we speak, Israeli Prime Minister Benjamin Netanyahu is visiting the United States, and he is expected to meet with U.S. President Donald Trump any moment, basically. And this is going to be the very first time that they have met since the strikes began in Iran since February this year. Professor Harrison, if I can ask you to look into the crystal ball, what would President Netanyahu say to President Trump? What would he want from this meeting?
3: Well, I think it is very clear that the Israeli interests are in perpetuating this war. And the reason for that is because Israel have not achieved any of the stated objectives of this war, which was not just to focus on or the nuclear assets, but actually to bring the regime down. And I think the Israelis understand that if this war ends with the regime intact, the regime is likely to be strengthened in many ways. So I think its interests are to play to Donald Trump's interests of escalation, not de-escalation. But I think there's the other piece here, Luchin, which is what was mentioned earlier about the Strait of Hormuz, is that that's not really a main concern for the Israelis. It's a concern for the United States. It's a concern for the global community. But Israel's interests are more regional than global. And I think it's important for your viewers to understand that this Strait of Hormuz issue that we've been focusing on is a byproduct of war, not the cause of the war, and because the Strait was open. And whether we go back to the status quo ante in terms of the Strait being open after the war, or whether there's some kind of an arrangement between Iran and Oman, remains to be seen at this point. But I think it shows the danger of the current moment, that the dynamics that did not exist before the war are now actually driving the war forward. And it's like back to my earlier comment that if this continues, then the strategic landscape will become not less complex, more complex, and more difficult to unravel diplomatically.
1: Already that seems to be the case. Professor Jiang Chuchu, what do you make of the potential significance of the meeting between Mr. Netanyahu and President Donald Trump on the situation on the ground in Iran or near Iran?
0: Well, I think it is significant, and I think the main purpose here is that there are, like our previous speaker has already mentioned, key differences between the objectives.

0: of Israel and the United States, although they both have the same and common rival, that is Iran, they have very different objectives and tactics and also strategies. And right now, I think one main purpose for Netanyahu's trip is to understand Donald Trump's current approach, whether the policy is a pathway to a deal focused on energy markets or a temporary tactical interlude. And also, he's trying to have more coordination with the United States regarding the strategies towards Iran. And I think the second issue here is that Netanyahu aims to lobby the United States, particularly in this context of the escalating tensions between the United States and Iran, because for Israel, it always tries to drag the United States in this region in order to help Netanyahu to help him fight his enemy and also to bear the cost for Israel. So now he's trying to ensure that any U.S. settlement does not leave Iran with meaningful reconstitution potential and to exert, you know, more hardline position and policies towards Iran. And last but not least, there used to be a lot of differences between Israel and the United States. And also we know that Donald Trump has also criticized Netanyahu openly many times. And right now, I think before the election in Israel, Netanyahu is trying to use this opportunity to, you know, to try to mitigate the differences between the two sides.
1: Mr. Golamzadeh, is Mr. Netanyahu's visit to the United States seen in any positive light in terms of giving diplomacy a chance in Iran?
2: Usually for the most of the visits that he has had to Washington and the meeting that the two have had resulted in some attacks either against Iran or Lebanon or Gaza. And usually when the two guys meet, it is expected in Iran that there would be something happening. And they are planning for...
1: Let me go to Ross. Let me go to Ross there. Ross, how do you look at this new piece to the big puzzle?
3: Well, I think, Luchin, that as your previous speaker from Tehran mentioned, this may be connected to the broader conflict. I'm not sure I agree that this was sort of a pre-planned approach, but I think it goes to my earlier point that the potential for the Ukraine-Russia conflict to become conflated or become part of a broader conflict, that possibility is there. Listen, that's how the First World War started. That's how the, as I mentioned earlier, the ability to rein in all... One of the things the Iranians did early in this war is they couldn't fight symmetrically against the United States and Israel. So they sort of created this sort of 3D chessboard where they escalated horizontally and then vertically, meaning horizontally to all the various areas around the Middle East, from Lebanon to Iraq to now to Yemen. And what we're seeing now is the difficulty in unraveling, taking all of that complexity, which is what they did in order to make the battlefield complicated for the United States and Israel, unwinding that. And through that process of sort of expanding horizontally, you then get other conflicts that become conflated in with the Iran-US conflict. And now that we're seeing the potential for the Ukraine-Russia conflict to become part of a broader conflict. Hopefully not, but that's the danger here.
1: Professor Zheng Chuchu, going forward, how would you say the development will be? Which direction would it go? Some are arguing that this could potentially weaken the U.S.'s readiness to be involved militarily elsewhere. What is your assessment?
0: Well, my assessment is that when this conflict is involving more and more parties, then it's going to become even more complicated. And like our speakers have mentioned before, this could make things lose control. Because right now, I think, as we have just mentioned, Ukraine, for instance, I think this development, at least it proves that the Ukraine and Iran wars are no longer separate regional crises, but rather the two fronts of an integrated global confrontation to a certain extent. And right now, as Kyiv targets Iranian military logistics, Tehran has greater incentive to deepen intelligence sharing and maybe defense technology cooperation.

0: with Moscow, and also Kyiv strike in the Caspian Sea also shows that an action in the Persian Gulf or the Caspian Sea could directly impact the front line in Eastern Europe and vice versa. So this could make things even more complex.
1: Mr. Golemzadeh in Tehran, let me continue. So you said that Ukraine was not acting independently. Exactly what do you mean? And how widely is that opinion shared among the Iranians that this is probably not going to be a systematic escalation or expansion of the conflict, but rather isolated incident? What is the wider held opinion there?
2: You know, Iran is located in a very volatile part of the world, and there have been a lot of wars in this region. And Iran has, for the past five decades, has tried to escape and evade the conflicts. There were times that Iran was on the cusp of attacking Afghanistan when there was some attacks on Iranian consulate, for example, in Herat. But it was stopped. There have been several occasions that Iran was about to be into some conflict with neighbors or with other players in the region, and Iran has avoided all of them. And we had only these two recent wars that has happened directly against Iran. So Iran would be very patient in reacting to attacks like what has happened from the Ukrainians. Iran is not considering Zelensky and Ukraine as a rational player. It is starting a conflict and is trying to expand it, and it has proven to be a puppet to other countries and to other interests. So Iran is not going to directly and quickly engage with Ukraine, and it would be pretty patient regarding that and would focus on the United States and somehow defeating the United States in the current war that is fighting against Iran. Later, there would be time. But if this would translate into a wider conflict, including other countries like Russia, Europeans, NATO, I don't know, Turkey, anyone, Iran would not be frightened from that and is prepared to fight against those situation as well, but tries to contain the situation, would avoid, prevent escalation of the tension in other fronts, and would focus on the two fronts that is fighting against the United States and the Israeli regime in the Middle East.
1: Mr. Ross, Mr. Harrison, let me come to you before we wrap up. Going forward, for the people who have actually become wary in observing or following the situation, because so many pieces are, you know, you can't establish, you don't know what is being told true, what is lies, and, you know, a lot of smoke and mirror. What should people really watch out for in order to understand what really goes on in this conflict?
3: Well, I think there's a couple things that we can focus on. One is the clarity, I would say, of Iran's strategic objectives in the inclarity of Washington's strategic objectives. You know, the Iranians from the very beginning of this war had two primary objectives. One was regime survival, and that seems to have been ensured at this point. Mm-hmm. And the other was reestablishing deterrence. You know, at the end of the June war of last year, the 12-day war, the Iranians had, to some degree, lost deterrence because the belief was that they had prematurely agreed to the ceasefire that Donald Trump announced at the end of that war and felt that they were exposed. And I think they're determined at the end of this war to have reestablished deterrence so that this is not a repeat chronic kind of situation where Right. The Israelis and the Americans can rearm. And I think the other piece is the unclarity on the part of the United States that the war aims were not clear. They were not clearly explained to the American public, and they're not even clear now because they keep moving. And I think that is one of the dynamics that we are living with right now.
1: That's what keeps any sensible prediction difficult, but we'll still keep trying to do that. Many thanks to my guest. We have to leave it there. We've had Professor Ross Harrison, Senior Fellow of the Middle East Institute and author of Decoding Iran's Foreign Policy, Hamid Rezaei Golemzadeh, Director of House of Diplomacy, joining us from Tehran, and Professor Jiang Chuchu, Deputy Director of the Center for

Middle Eastern Studies at Fudan University in Shanghai. And with that, we come to the end of this edition of Dialogue, coming to you live from Beijing. You can also watch our show on the CGTN application or on YouTube. I'm Liu Xing. Thank you very much for having followed us.

0: Welcome to the world today here on CGTN. I'm Li Choyuan, coming to you live from Beijing. We begin with breaking news this hour. Multiple people have been reported dead after an explosion ripped through a shopping mall in Japan's Kumamoto Prefecture, following a powerful earthquake that struck the region earlier in the day. Local police say the explosion is believed to have caused a large number of deaths, although it may take time to determine the exact death toll.Rescue operations remain underway as emergency crews continue searching through the heavily damaged shopping complex. The cause of the explosion and any possible link to the earthquake are under investigation. The earthquake has ruptured roads and injuring at least 50 people. Local authorities say about 40,000 homes have lost power, while railway company JR Kyushu says it has suspended services, including its high-speed bullet trains.Kumamoto Airport has also shut its runway, with airlines diverted and flights canceled. The local disaster management agency says more than 150,000 people have been instructed to evacuate. And the Japan Meteorological Agency says aftershocks remain possible as the quake occurred near an active fault zone. It warns that strong tremors could continue in the affected area, urging residents to stay alert and take precautions.And it's not the first time that a big quake hits Kumamoto in recent years. Mayu Yoshida has more from Tokyo.
1: Kumamoto is also an area which was also struck by a very big earthquake back in 2016. Now, one elderly woman interviewed on Japanese television tonight said that this time she felt that the earthquake felt even stronger. We're also seeing reports of fires and damaged homes, although the fullextent of the impact is still unclear. Now, another major concern is that Kumamoto is actually home to large concentration of semiconductor plants. Any disruption to production could actually affect supply chains well beyond the region. So for now, the priority is the safety of the people in Kumamoto and surrounding areas.
0: And a third earthquake has struck northwest China's Qinghai province.The China Earthquake Network Center says the magnitude 5 quake hit Qinghai County following two earlier earthquakes today of magnitudes 5.7 and 5.8, with their epicenters located just 1 kilometer apart. The China Earthquake Administration has activated a level 4 emergency response. Iran says it. Oman and Saudi Arabia have called for intensifying joint diplomatic efforts to ensure the security of the Strait of Hormuz.Reuters reports that Oman has presented a proposal to Iran for joint management of the waterway. The proposal is modeled on the management of the Strait of Malacca. It would allow those who use Hormuz to voluntarily contribute to fund navigation, environmental protection, and search and rescue. It would also mean Tehran would not exercise sole control of the critical waterway.U.S. President Donald Trump says Washington has having, quote, very friendly talks with Tehran, but suggests he is not prepared for prolonged negotiations. Meantime, Iran says it is not currently negotiating with the U.S., accusing Washington of violating the Memorandum of Understanding. And Russian Foreign Ministry spokesperson Maria Zakharova said that Japan's potential introduction of nuclear weapons into its accelerating process of remilitarization would pose threats to Russia's national security and undermine the entire region's stability. Well, this comes as Japan's defense minister spoke publicly about the need for an open discussion on nuclear weapons. Take a listen.
2: Any attempts to develop nuclear weapons or initiate discussions on the matter will be examined by us through the lens of compliance with this treaty. When it comes to the potential deployment of foreign nuclear weapons, Tokyo must recognize that any such action will inevitably draw strong reactions from multiple countries in the region. Far from strengthening Japan's security, this would only weaken it. Incorporating a nuclear element into Japan's accelerating remilitarization process will pose new potential challenges and threats to Russia's national security, nor will it contribute to overall regional stability. We once again call on Tokyo in this regard to remember the lessons of history and to return to a peaceful path of development.
0: The 2026 APEC ministerial meeting on forestry has been held in Shenzhen, South China's Guangdong province. With the theme of Towards an Asia Pacific that advances forest resilience and ecological well-being for all, Tuesday's meeting is one of the key events of the 2026 APEC. Our reporter Xu Hua has more.
3: Delegates from 21 APEC economies and 7 international organizations are meeting in Shenzhen. The dialogue centers on advancing global forest goals and fostering innovation-driven green industrial growth. New Zealand's delegate highlights the importance of cross-border cooperation.
4: China and New Zealand share many things in common when it comes to forestry and mangrove protection. In fact, migratory birds leave from New Zealand and fly over 9,000 kilometres to land here in Shenzhen, where they boost their feeding before heading on to Russia. So things like species of birds and forests share no borders, and that's why it's really important for APEC economies to get together.
3: As a key member of the Asia-Pacific community, China has contributed 25% of global green area growth and met its 2030 forest stock target early. This has earned regional praise for its restoration efforts.
5: The Chinese government has long prioritized forest conservation and restoration. Since 2012, its efforts have been remarkable. Some of its unique approaches also offer valuable lessons for the region.
3: The meeting adopted a joint statement calling for stronger biodiversity protection, actions on illegal timber, and forest governance in economic planning.
6: The consensus reached at this meeting will contribute forestry-related outcomes to the APEC economic leaders' informal meeting this November to advance sustainable forestry development. Xu Hua, CGTN, Shenzhen.
0: Australia is bracing for the rapid spread of bird flu following the virus was first detected in the country's last month. The biggest concern is its potentially devastating impact on Australia's unique wildlife, with many species found nowhere else on Earth. Greg Navarro has the story.
7: So we started the expedition on the Falkland Islands.
8: Antarctic ecologist Jane Younger and a team of international researchers spend months tracking the spread of bird flu in the sub-Antarctic and Southern Ocean. They expected to find evidence of the highly pathogenic virus in this remote part of the world, but not on this scale.
7: It was really confronting. So, I mean, on an individual level, we saw animals dying of the bird flu, and it's not an easy death for them. So there's clear suffering going on. We saw death across all age classes, so not just pups, but also adult females, huge adult elephant seal bulls that had died of this virus, and that was quite a shock.
8: Australia was the last continent on Earth to remain free of the virus until June, when the first official cases were confirmed in migratory birds.
7: Over the last year and a half, we've seen it spread across the Southern Ocean, carried by migrating wildlife, from South America all the way to Australia now, and the pace of that is immense.
8: Having spread to virtually every

0: every quarter of the globe, largely through migratory birds, scientists say its arrival in Australia was inevitable.
1: That's because each year, millions of migratory birds take this incredible journey through a 22-country superhighway from their Arctic breeding grounds to Australia's shores.
0: The bird flu has been widespread in Europe since 2020 and the Americas since late 2021, devastating seabird colonies and commercial poultry. In the United States alone, hundreds of millions of poultry birds have been culled in an effort to contain the virus. The arrival of a new, highly lethal strain poses a unique threat to Australia's native biodiversity. Most native mammals and around half of all native bird species are found nowhere else on Earth.
2: The whole reason why we have just this extraordinary biodiversity that is unique in Australia is that it's evolved over millions of years in isolation. And that isolation is wonderful in one sense because we have all these extraordinary animals. But it also means, as you say, that they haven't encountered some of these threats that many other parts of the world already have.
0: Researchers say many native species have had little or no exposure to diseases, including bird flu, making them especially vulnerable.
3: They're much more susceptible, the mortality is much higher, infection dynamics can be much higher as well.
0: Australia has already recorded more modern mammal extinctions than any other country. Today, more than 70 mammal species, including Tasmanian devils, and around 200 bird species are listed as threatened or endangered. Researchers say that means planning now for the worst-case scenario.
2: We might have to entertain things like captive breeding programs where animals are taken out of the wild, kept safe, and then when it's safe to do so and return them to the wild, then we might do so.
0: Because researchers say it's no longer a question of if bird flu spreads rapidly across Australia, but when. Ragnavar, CGTN, Tasmania.
4: That's going to do it for this hour's World Today. Thank you so much for watching. Coming up next is China 24. I'll see you in just a bit.

0: Coming to you live from Beijing, this is China 24, a look at China and its impact around the world, is willing to work with Slovakia to build a stable, resilient strategic partnership. Tangshan in Hebei province marks 50 years since the devastating Tangshan earthquake, and a generation born after the earthquake embodied the city's resilience. China releases a detailed response for lithium batteries and solar products, known as China's original new three exports, have powered trade growth for years. But a new trail of high-tech drivers is now taking center stage. Our top story tonight, Chinese President Xi Jinping has held a welcoming ceremony for his Slovak counterpart Peter Pellegrini at the Great Hall of the People in Beijing.
1: The Slovak president is on a state visit to China from July the 27th to the 29th. This is his first visit to China since taking office. A 21-gun salute was fired in Tiananmen Square.
2: Hi. Hi.

0: President Pellegrini is visiting China at the invitation of President Xi Jinping.
1: President Xi Jinping says mutual trust between China and Slovakia continues to deepen, and friendship is taking deep root in the hearts of the two nations. The Chinese president said this in talks with his Slovak counterpart, Peter Pellegrini, in Beijing.
2: During talks, Xi Jinping said China stands ready to work with Slovakia to foster a bilateral strategic partnership featuring mutual respect, trust, and resilience. He also outlined four priority areas for cooperation moving forward. First, to consolidate strategic mutual trust and offer each other firm support. Xi said despite differences in political systems, China and Slovakia

0: Slovakia respect each other's chosen development paths and uphold friendship and cooperation as the mainstream of bilateral relations. He said China appreciates Slovakia's adherence to the One China principle and will continue to fully accommodate each other's core interests and major concerns. Second, to deepen mutually beneficial cooperation and achieve common development. Xi noted that Slovakia has taken an active part in the Belt and Road Initiative and the China, Central and Eastern European countries' cooperation, yielding substantial results. He said the two sides should better leverage mechanisms such as the Intergovernmental Cooperation Commission to provide policy support for deeper cooperation, tap cooperation potential in emerging sectors including clean energy, digital economy, robotics and AI. Third, to enhance people-to-people ties and carry forward the long-standing friendship. Xi has urged the two sides to expand cooperation in culture, sports, tourism, youth exchanges, and local interactions, and continue to encourage youth exchanges to deepen mutual understanding. And fourth, to uphold international fairness and justice, and reform and improve global governance. Xi said the two sides should strengthen multilateral coordination, firmly uphold the UN-centered international system and the international order underpinned by international law, jointly advance an equal and orderly multipolar world and universally beneficial and inclusive economic globalization, and work to build a community with a shared future for mankind. Xi Jinping said China-EU relations face both important new opportunities and quite a few challenges. Whether challenges can be turned into opportunities hinges on conducting equal-footed consultations and seeking common ground whilst resolving differences. He added that China has always viewed the EU as a partner and develops ties with the EU with sincerity and goodwill. He said it is hoped that Slovakia will play a constructive role in promoting the sound and steady growth of China-EU relations. President Pellegrini said China's capability to formulate and consecutively implement five-year plans and steadily advance Chinese modernization is admirable and worthy of learning from. He says Slovakia values its strategic partnership with China, firmly adheres to the One China principle, and looks forward to boosting mutual trust, strengthening cooperation, and deepening friendship with China. He said the country seeks to expand cooperation into new areas and secure more outcomes in economy and trade, AI, digital economy, robotics, new energy, and other sectors to deliver more benefits to both peoples. He says Slovakia welcomes Chinese enterprises to invest and cooperate in the country. Pellegrini said, as an EU member state, Slovakia is ready to actively promote EU-China cooperation and properly address differences through dialogue and consultation. He added that Slovakia highly recognizes China's international standing and influence and stands ready to work with Beijing to uphold multilateralism, safeguard the purposes and principles of the UN Charter and international law, and promote regional and global peace and stability.
1: Slovak President Peter Pellegrini visited the world's first embodied intelligence robot for a store on Tuesday at Beijing's E-Town. Our reporter Yu Yang has more.
2: Tuesday marks the second day of Slovak President Peter Pellegrini's three-day state visit to China. At the invitation of Chinese President Xi Jinping, Peter Pellegrini is making his first trip to China since taking office in 2024. And this afternoon, he visited the world's first embodied intelligence robot for a store here at Beijing E-Town, where he took a look at some of the highlights of this humanoid robot half-marathon competition and also engaged in interactions with some of the humanoid and medical robots.
3: Now look, I'm really amazed because if I see what China has reached within a few years in this segment is amazing, of course. And to see, okay, some robots which can be used in some companies or in post offices or something like that is fine. But when you see a real one which is speaking with you, is able to do Tai Chi or dancing or I don't know, it's really something which is, I think, coming in the near future to our household.
2: Robot Mall at Beijing E-Town is designed to support the transition of robotics from technological innovation to real-world application. The exhibition highlights how robots are entering smart

0: home and industrial scenarios, including education, delivery, companionship, entertainment, and daily services. When taking questions from me, President Peter Pellegrini shared his views on the future development of China-Slovakia cooperation in cutting-edge technologies.
1: Because Slovakia is a small country, but things which are developed in China can be used already in Slovakia. So I think we have to find a way how to implement them as soon as possible into our daily life, into our companies, and so on.
0: In recent years, Chinese investment in Slovakia has continued to grow, particularly in high-tech industries, green energy, and innovation-driven sectors. Well, in Beijing, the Slovak president is also expected to visit other Chinese leading tech companies, and analysts say closer cooperation in modern technology and research will remain a key topic for his visit to China. Yu Yang, CGTN, Beijing.
2: For more on this, let me bring in Ms. Wang Le, a researcher at East China Normal University Center for European Studies. Welcome to the program. Now, President Xi said China is willing to work with Slovakia to build a stable and resilient strategic partnership. How would you characterize bilateral ties today between the two sides, and what does the road ahead look like?
3: China and Slovakia relations are entering a new stage, characterized, we say, by great political trust and also pragmatic cooperation and long-term strategic stability. Over the years, bilateral relations have remained steady. President Xi's emphasis on building a stable and resilient strategic partnership is particularly significant. Our stability means maintaining dialogue and mutual respect despite differences, while resilience means ensuring that cooperation can withstand external shocks. Looking ahead, the relationship has considerable rooms to expand trade and investment cooperation, can deepen in areas such as green development, electronic vehicles, digital transformation, and advanced manufacturing. At the same time, increased educational exchanges, tourism, and local-level cooperation can strengthen public support for bilateral ties. More importantly, both countries support multilateralism and open markets, providing a solid foundation for broad cooperation in regional and global issues. Both sides are continuing to pursue pragmatic engagement. China-Slovakia relations are likely to become a model of mutual beneficial cooperation between China and Central European countries.
2: Now, President Xi also said China hopes Slovakia will play a constructive role in promoting the sound and steady growth of EU-China relations. What value does this cooperation hold for positive China-Europe engagement?
3: Slovakia's role is important because it represents a pragmatic voice within the European Union. As an EU member and a country with strong manufacturing and export-oriented industries, deepening China-Slovakia cooperation therefore contributes not only to bilateral ties, but also to broad China-EU engagement. Today, China and EU face both with the challenges and opportunities. There are differences in areas such as trade, technology, and industrial policy, but there are also significant shared interests in economic recovery, climate change, digital transformation, and global governance. Countries like Slovakia can help encourage constructive dialogue and practical cooperation between China and the EU. Furthermore, a stable China-EU relationship benefits global supply chains, investor confidence, and international economic stability. Enhanced cooperation with Slovakia demonstrates China and European countries are continuing expanding areas of common interest while managing disagreements through dialogue. This could send a very positive signal that cooperation remains the dominant direction of China-EU relations.
2: All right, Ms. Wang, thank you so much for your insights. Do stay with me. We have more to talk about. Let me come back to you in just a short while. But before that, Chinese President Xi Jinping has urged polling the strength of overseas Chinese and those who have returned to China to contribute to building China into a strong country and advancing national rejuvenation. President Xi

0: He made these remarks in an instruction on work related to Chinese nationals overseas. He called for fully implementing the CPC's policies on work related to Chinese nationals overseas and encouraging overseas Chinese as well as returned overseas Chinese and their families to leverage their unique strength in support of the cause of national reunification. More than 60 million Chinese people residing in nearly 200 countries and regions, together with over 40 million returned overseas Chinese and their family members in China, have helped drive China's developments while promoting Chinese culture and deepening international exchanges and cooperation. Meantime, Chinese Premier Li Qiang has visited Tangshan in Hebei province, marking 50 years since the devastating Tangshan earthquake. While stressing the importance of disaster prevention and relief, Li called for more efforts in disaster monitoring, emergency response, and rescue capabilities to better protect lives and property. Li set a wreath at the Tangshan Earthquake Memorial Park on behalf of the CPC Central Committee and the State Council, paying tribute to those who lost their lives and those who sacrificed themselves in the rescue efforts. He said Tangshan's transformation from ruins into a modern city is a testament to the resilience of its people. The premier also visited survivors receiving long-term care and thanked medical staff for their dedication. At a rescue base, he urged emergency teams to enhance training, improve the use of advanced equipment, and stay prepared as China enters its flood season. Well, for many people born in Tangshan in 1976, one word has shaped their lives. Zhengshen, meaning born after the earthquake. Some carry it in their names and others in their hearts. Born alongside a city rising from tragedy, they have grown up with Tangshan, serving their communities and carrying forward its remarkable spirit of resilience.
1: Just 2 hours after the devastating 1976 Tangshan earthquake, young Zhengsheng came into the world amid the ruins. That year, many newborns shared the same name, Zhengsheng, meaning born after the earthquake. It also marks a shared symbol of survival and hope. At the age of 25, Yang joined Tangshan's Paraplegic Rehabilitation Center, where survivors left severely injured by the earthquake received lifelong care.
2: 我还叫这个名字，我有使命，为他们提供优质的服务，把他们照顾好，让他们在这里啊快乐幸福的生活。
1: In the aftermath of the earthquake, some medical experts predicted that patients with such severe spinal injuries would survive no more than 15 years. But Tangshan proved them wrong. Thanks to decades of unwavering care, more than 130 survivors are still living at the center nearly half a century later. The oldest resident is now 89 years old. Across the city, another member of the Zhengsheng generation has devoted his life to the same spirit of service.
3: 我是唐山大地震前九天出生的，当时还没有起名字。我爷爷说，出生刚九天嘛，都地震了嘛，就叫真生嘛。Liu's
1: father was working out of the area and couldn't make it home. His mother, still recovering from childbirth, endured those difficult days with the help of neighbors who shared what little they had. As he grew up, his mother often recalled those moments, someone bringing plastic sheets to keep out the rain, another family sharing a hot meal. Every act of kindness became part of the family's memory. She would always tell him, "When you have the ability to help others, never hesitate." Those words led Liu to study medicine. After graduating, he joined Tangshan Hospital of Traditional Chinese Medicine, where he has now spent 28 years caring for patients.
3: 高高兴兴地走了，哎，我就感觉着，怎么说，心里有一种成就感。Nearly
1: 5 decades have passed since the earthquake forever changed Tangshan. The babies once born into the ruins have grown into the backbone of the city. They're doctors, teachers, engineers, and workers, quietly serving their communities in countless ways. For them, rebuilding Tangshan has never only been about restoring streets and buildings. It's been about carrying forward the resilience of those who came before them and shaping the future for generations to come.
0: 50 years after the Tangshan earthquake, China is commemorating the anniversary by highlighting how its approach to earthquake safety has evolved. China now operates the world's largest earthquake early warning system. Well, it cannot predict earthquakes, even a few seconds of advance warning.

0: can give people and emergency responders valuable time to take action.
1: China's earthquake research now extends well beyond early warning, encompassing stronger building design, structural health monitoring, artificial intelligence,
2: network for cooperation.
1: The laboratory will study resilience theory, intelligent disaster prevention and risk management. It will also support exchanges, training and international projects, turning research into practical tools.
3: The critical thing China has done is integrating the various aspects of earthquake engineering, earthquake response, earthquake resilience. They've taken fundamental research, implemented it in practical ways, combined it with code, as well as with education. This is a very unique situation.

0: greater public awareness and more coordinated rescue efforts. No system can prevent an earthquake, but together these measures can turn precious seconds into life-saving action, transform research into practical protection, and keep people safer when disaster strikes. Ning Hong, CGTN, Beijing.
1: Now to Beijing, where China has hosted the high-level meeting on the Global Development Initiative, or GDI, bringing together UN officials and diplomats from member states. Well, the meeting is expected to make a meaningful contribution to advancing global development. Our reporter Zheng Yibing has more from the venue.
2: 5 years after China launched the Global Development Initiative, a high-level meeting has been held here in Beijing, bringing together participants from around the world under the theme GDI at 5 years, joining hands for the brighter future of sustainable development. Noting more than 130 countries and international organizations now support the initiative, Chinese Foreign Minister Wang Yi reaffirmed China's commitment to advancing the GDI.
3: Looking to the future, regardless of how the international situation changes, we will continue to play the role of a responsible major country, closely linking our own development with that of other countries, and becoming a promoter and contributor to global development.
2: The participants agreed the initiative has played an increasingly important role in
3: trade surpluses, economic imbalances, market competition, and so-called overcapacity, using the latter as a pretext to justify a range of protectionist measures.
4: Responding to allegations that Chinese industries benefit from unfair state support, the ministry says its subsidy policies are aimed at fostering innovation and remain open to all market participants.
5: China's subsidies are primarily directed toward research and development, technology commercialization, and consumer demand. They rely largely on market-oriented tools such as public services, technical standards, and skills training. These policies apply equally to all market participants, including foreign-invested companies, which enjoy the same access and benefits.
4: The ministry's response comes as China's clean energy industries remain under growing pressure overseas. Over the past 2 years, both Washington and Brussels have argued that Chinese subsidies have created unfair competition. This has led to tariffs and investigations targeting Chinese electric vehicles and other green technologies. China posted a record trade surplus of nearly $1.2 trillion in 2025. However, analysts say strong export performance and large trade surpluses should not be mistaken for evidence of overcapacity.
6: Judging overcapacity simply by export volume or trade surpluses is fundamentally flawed. In today's global economy, industries serve both domestic and international markets, while supply chains span multiple countries. Trade surpluses do not equal overcapacity.
4: Wang believes applying the same logic consistently would also raise questions about the export-oriented industries of other major economies.
6: About 80% of U.S.-made chips are exported, while roughly two-thirds of Boeing's commercial aircraft deliveries go to customers outside North America. Last year, the EU recorded trade surpluses of $92 billion in automobiles, $214 billion in pharmaceuticals, and $11 billion in cosmetics. Should these export-driven industries also be labeled as suffering from overcapacity? Clearly, the answer is no.
4: China says its industrial development is contributing innovation, green technology, and manufacturing opportunities to global markets rather than displacing them. Officials say Beijing will continue to promote open cooperation while opposing what it describes as the politicization of trade and investment. Li Shuang, CGTN, Beijing.
1: The Ministry of Commerce has also released a document concerning China's position on the so-called excess capacity issue, arguing that the debate should be judged through the lens of market principles in global industrial development rather than political narratives. The document says shifts in manufacturing capacity are a natural outcome of globalization, technological progress, and the international division of labor. It argues that temporary supply-demand

0: imbalances are common and that no universally accepted definition of excess capacity exists. Responding to concerns raised by some countries, the document rejects direct links between excess capacity and industrial subsidies, trade surpluses, economic imbalances, or market competition. It says China's export performance reflects innovation, economies of scale, and global demand, particularly for green and smart technologies. The paper also stresses that China's manufacturing competitiveness has been built on sustained investment in research, technological innovation, and market-oriented reform. And it argues that China's industrial development should be seen as an opportunity for global growth, green transition, and technological cooperation, not a new China shock. The document also urges all countries to keep global industrial and supply chains open and stable, oppose protectionism, uphold the multilateral trading system, and expand cooperation to support shared development. To talk more about this, I want to bring back my guest, Ms. Wang Le, a researcher at East China Normal University Center for European Studies. Thank you for staying with us, Ms. Wang. Now, first of all, what's your take on the U.S. Section 301 investigation, and how should trade disputes between China and the U.S. be properly resolved?
1: The U.S. Section 301 investigation reflects the continued use of unilateral trade measures to address what Washington views as unfair trade practices. However, from the perspective of international trade rules, unilateral investigations and the tariff measures are not effective ways to solve complex structural economic issues. China has constantly maintained that trade disputes should be addressed through dialogue, consultation, and multilateral mechanisms, particularly under the framework of WTO. Given the size and also the interdependence of the Chinese and American economies, confrontation produces fewer winners. Both countries have shared interests in maintaining stable economic relations, supporting global growth, and also preserving an open trading system. More fundamentally, many of today's economic challenges, including industrial transformation, technological competition, and also supply chain restructuring, are global rather than bilateral issues. They require greater policy coordination rather than trade restrictions. Moving forward, we see both sides should strengthen communication, respect market principles, and seek practical solutions that accommodate each other's legitimate concerns.
0: And how should the issue of industrial capacity be properly addressed? Why is it misleading to equate trade surpluses or export growth with overcapacity?
1: Industrial capacity should be addressed according to fundamental economic principles, not simply by the size of a country's exports or trade surpluses. In a globalized economy, production is determined by comparative advantage, market demand, technological innovation, and also participation in global supply chains. A country that exports more does not automatically suffer from overcapacity. Take China as an example. Its strong manufacturing performance reflects decades of investment in infrastructure, skilled labor, technological upgrading, and highly competitive domestic markets. Many Chinese industries have become globally competitive because they continually improving productivity and also innovate rather than simply expanding productivity. And also with a temporary imbalances existing in almost every economy and are typically corrected through mechanisms, market mechanisms. Junior overcapacity should be judged by sustained excess production that cannot be observed by the market, not by export success alone. And also, we say a more objective assessment should be based on market performance, efficiency, innovation, and long-term global demand, rather than just political narratives.
0: All right, it's great to have your perspective with us. Thank you very much. We really appreciate your time, Ms. Wang Le is there. Electric vehicles, lithium batteries, and solar products, known as China's original new three

0: Three exports have powered trade growth for years. But a new trail of high-tech drivers is now taking center stage. Dakai reports.
1: AI, robotics, and innovative drugs are emerging as new drivers of China's foreign trade. Analysts believe they also reflect the country's move toward higher value, technology-driven exports. Perhaps AI best illustrates that trend. During the third week of July, weekly usage of Chinese large models on the Open Router platform reached 36.11 trillion tokens, up more than 30% from the previous week. Chinese models have ranked first globally on the platform for 12 consecutive weeks. But those figures tell only part of the story. AI exports today go well beyond software. Chinese companies are exporting a broad range of digital capabilities, from algorithm development and foundation models to API services and AI agents. Much of that activity falls outside the scope of traditional trade statistics. Perhaps the strongest evidence is its global reach. Chinese AI products are now serving users in 141 countries and regions. Now, the same momentum can be seen in robotics. In the first half of these climbed to 480 million yuan, more than quadrupling from a year earlier. And the number of export markets expanded from 23 to 49. And innovative drugs are another bright spot. In the first half alone, China approved 38 Class 1 innovative drugs. 11 of them feature entirely new targets.
0: Armando, a doctor of international relations at Peking University and deputy director of the International Exchange Department at the China-Africa Business Council. Welcome to the program, Dr. Mando. Now, China's new three, which are AI, robotics, and innovative drugs, are reshaping high-tech exports. How does this align with China's innovation-driven vision? And to you, what does it say about China's approach to development cooperation?
2: All right, on AI, we're seeing China rolling out the GDI AI Capacity Building Action Plan, supporting digital infrastructure construction and open source AI resource sharing, whereby we're also seeing Chinese industrial and medical robots shipped in many countries, supporting automated farming, healthcare, surgical capacity, and public facility maintenance across emerging markets. Meanwhile, we also, in terms of drug global licensing, they are including joint clinical trials and local pharmaceutical gains, because we're seeing high techs exporting not just purely commercial, but they come bundled with training programs. They also come with local factory construction and also technology handovers to help host nation master manufacturing and research capability, matching the GDI's focus on long-term endogenous capacity building instead of short-term commodity trade.
0: And given your role with the China-Africa Business Council, looking to the Global South, what development lessons and opportunities can the new three offer?
2: Well, these three addressed Africa's most persistent development bottleneck. So I think I will just focus on two main actionable lessons. First of all, technology cooperation works best under demand-driven partnership, because these new three cooperation led by Chinese enterprises always follow, in the case of Africa, African countries' own development priorities, instead of imposing external tech roadmaps, embodied in the GDI spirit of respect for independent national choices. And also, I will end there. Finally, I think technology sovereignty relies on
0: books have been released this summer, spanning history, comedy, action, animation, and sci-fi. The animated comedy All Wishes Come True grossed over $800 million.

0: Coming up here on Global Business, China releases a position paper on the so-called excess capacity issue, saying that global production capacity should be viewed in a more rounded and objective manner. A new dynamic trio emerges. Robots, AI, and innovative medicines are reshaping China's exports as global demand and competition intensify. And it's a new milestone for a key trade link between China and Europe. The China-Europe Railway Express has now surpassed 130,000 trips and $520 billion in freight value over the past decade. And welcome everyone to Global Business here on CGTN. I'm Michael Wong in Beijing. Well, first up, China's Commerce Ministry has issued a detailed response rejecting the so-called China overcapacity narrative, arguing that claims made by some Western countries misrepresent market dynamics and are being used to justify protectionist trade measures. The statement comes as the U.S. and the EU continue to increase scrutiny of Chinese exports, including EVs, batteries, and other clean energy products. Our Li Shuang has more from Beijing.
1: The ministry says the strength of China's competitive industries is the result of sustained technological innovation, highly efficient industrial and supply chains, and open market competition, not government-created overcapacity.
2: Some economies, concerned about their own industrial competitiveness and market position, have politicized trade and economic issues. They have deliberately blurred the lines between industrial subsidies, trade surpluses, economic imbalances, market competition, and so-called overcapacity, using the latter as a pretext to justify a range of protectionist measures.
1: Responding to allegations that Chinese industries benefit from unfair state support, the ministry says its subsidy policies are aimed at fostering innovation and remain open to all market participants.
3: China's subsidies are primarily directed toward research and development, technology commercialization, and consumer demand. They rely largely on market-oriented tools such as public services, technical standards, and skills training. These policies apply equally to all market participants, including foreign-invested companies, which enjoy the same access and benefits.
1: The ministry's response comes as China's clean energy industries remain under growing pressure overseas. Over the past 2 years, both Washington and Brussels have argued that Chinese subsidies have created unfair competition.

0: This has led to tariffs and investigations targeting Chinese electric vehicles and other green technologies.
1: China posted a record trade surplus of nearly $1.2 trillion in 2025. However, analysts say strong export performance and large trade surpluses should not be mistaken for evidence of overcapacity.
2: Judging overcapacity simply by export volume or trade surpluses is fundamentally flawed. In today's global economy, industries serve both domestic and international markets, while supply chains span multiple countries. Trade surpluses do not equal overcapacity.
1: Wang believes applying the same logic consistently would also raise questions about the export-oriented industries of other major economies.
2: About 80% of U.S.-made chips are exported, while roughly two-thirds of Boeing's commercial aircraft deliveries go to customers outside North America. Last year, the EU recorded trade surpluses of $92 billion in automobiles.
3: Trade surpluses for 10 years straight. In 2025, foreign invested firms made up 27% of China's exports and 16% of its trade surplus, and they saw faster growth in both surplus and profits compared to domestic companies. Well, China is fostering a new batch of core strategic industries, AI, robotics, and innovative pharmaceuticals, dubbed the New Three, emerging as key growth drivers. According to OpenRouter, a platform widely used by overseas developers to access AI models, Chinese-developed large language models held the top spot in token usage for 12 consecutive weeks. In robotics, China exported nearly 10.4 million units across individual categories from January to May this year, with total export value approaching 20 billion yuan, or nearly $3 billion. International demand for Chinese-developed medicines has also surged. In the first half of this year, overseas licensing deals involving innovative Chinese drugs reached $110 billion. Together, these three sectors are not only creating new growth engines, but also upgrading traditional industries with advanced solutions. Well, China is home to more than 2 million industrial robots, more than the rest of the world combined. Well, now those robots are increasingly finding buyers overseas. In the first half of this year, China's industrial robot exports rose nearly 19% year-on-year to around $930 million. Chinese-made industrial robots are now sold in 141 countries and regions. So why are more overseas customers choosing them? CGTN's Huang Fei explains.
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4: And demand could be set to grow even faster. For the first time, bionic robots and cleaning robots have been given their own customs codes, a sign that these rapidly expanding categories are entering the global mainstream. At the same time, manufacturers worldwide are shifting towards smaller production runs, greater product variety, and smarter manufacturing. That's driving the demand for intelligent and adaptable robots, and many see humanoids as the next step. It may look like robot fight night, but think of it as a job interview. These robots can keep their balance, recover from falls, and keep operating even after taking a huge hit, like losing a head. Those are exactly the kinds of capabilities

0: capabilities manufacturers are looking for, and many are already being tested in Chinese factories.
1: AI and embodied intelligence will allow robots to be deployed in many more real-world scenarios.
0: There are still challenges ahead, from advanced chips and high-end sensors to building stronger global service networks. The race is far from over, but China has already built a strong head start. 黄飞，CGTN, Guangzhou.
2: All right, let's get more on China's position regarding so-called excess capacity and bring in Mr. Liu Zhiqin, a senior fellow at Renmin University's Chongyang Institute for Financial Studies. Mr. Liu, welcome to the program as always. So the position paper calls for a comprehensive and more objective assessment of global production capacity. What principles should guide that assessment, you think? And why does China believe the current debate on so-called excess capacity has become so distorted?
3: I think China's proposition is based on the reality and also the facts. In the past 2 or 3 decades, we have already experienced with this so-called overcapacity. This overcapacity is made from the hypercritical issue that by the Western nations in the past years in order to smear China's industry development. As we know that this is a pseudo proposition, because as we know that overcapacity is something that artificial created, is not the reality, especially for China's supply chain. We know China has a full swing of supply chain. That's why it's made some nations in Western nations are unhappy that, to see the facts. And actually, as in this paper, we have already reiterated that our principle and it should have the comprehensive and the more objective. And the third is more equal, that without any hegemonistic or the hegemony in this issue. I think this so-called overcapacity blame from the Western countries, especially from the United States, is another aspect or representation of its trade economic hegemony. That's why they want to take over all these roles that China's development and also want to make a stop and further make more obstacles and difficulties for China's for its development. Because China's industrial development is always based on several lines, because this is the only preposition and a precondition for China's development. So we think that the reality will be further ignored by the Western countries to see the real problem, because we see overcapacity created by the Western countries. For instance, 20 years before, the cars from Western countries are really overcapacity. They came to China without any limitation. American beans, American wines, American other products also. But China has never blamed, take this excuse to have some more so-called problem or discussions with the other part, with the United States. So I think that the United States should also have an equal position that, to solve this dispute.
2: Right. And Mr. Liu, the position paper also says that China's manufacturing strength is the result of innovation. It's the result of competition domestically and also complete industrial supply chains rather than subsidies. What evidence from China's industrial ecosystem do you think best supports that argument?
3: Yeah, that's why we have already laid out the reasons and the background why China, mainly according to my own assessment, is that I'm mainly under pressure of the Western policy, because in the past many years, the Western countries want to blockade and sanction against China's development. They didn't or they never sold this advanced technology to China. They never do something like the technology transfer to China. So that helped China or forced China to have its own innovation, to make its own supply chain. This is quite a normal reality.
2: That's Liu Zhiqin, senior fellow at Renmin University's Chongyang Institute for Financial Studies. Well, at its

0: Latest quarterly macro policy briefing here in Beijing, the China Finance 40 Forum explored AI's sweeping economic effects, from reshaping supply and demand dynamics to fueling polarized job growth. Economists acknowledged AI's productivity gains but flagged growing risks to the labor market.
1: 重大的技术进步，它往往都是破旧立新的。
2: Major tech advances disrupt economic structures and introduce volatility. With AI, the focus should be on its catalytic role. Can it push industries toward breakthroughs? A dominant innovation shifts supply, demand, and relative prices, sparking a cascade of further innovations. On supply, that's the dynamic. On demand, AI threatens cognitive jobs, not just manual ones, shrinking labor's income share and weighing on consumption. Productivity may rise, but growth isn't guaranteed, because growth is constrained by the short side, namely the bottleneck. With demand growing more slowly and income distribution worsening, overall growth could stagnate or even decline. Labor markets already show divergence. AI-intensive sectors like finance, information services, and professional services are shedding jobs, yet private education and healthcare, also AI-heavy and much larger, are adding jobs rapidly. AI reduces routine paperwork, but frees workers for personalized care and companionship, where human touch remains irreplaceable. In those fields, employment is rising, not falling.
3: On AI and labor, I take a jobs first view. Displacement may be inevitable, but we should favor tech that augments work over tech that replaces it. Disruption needs a safety net, retraining, basic income, or both, to avoid social fallout. Platform monopolies also warrant scrutiny. Second, AI raises skill demands. Traditional degrees will matter less, hybrid, human-AI collaboration skills will matter more. That's what investing in people should mean, moving from being replaced by IT to steering AI innovation.
0: And up next here on Global Business. It's a new milestone for a key trade link between China and Europe. The China-Europe Railway Express has now surpassed 130,000 trips and $520 billion in freight value over the past decade.
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0: Right, and other headlines that we are tracking at this hour. Amazon has now topped the 2026 Fortune Global 500 list, snapping Walmart's 12-year run as number one. Walmart took second position, followed by China's State Grid, United Health Group, and Saudi Aramco. Equities over in the Republic of Korea tumbled more than 10% on Tuesday, led by a chip sector sell-off as doubts mount over massive AI infrastructure spending. That drop came one day before SK Hynix, the world's number two memory chip maker, reports earnings on Wednesday. And NVIDIA CEO Jensen Huang heads to Washington this week for talks with U.S. lawmakers on AI's future and America's global standing. NVIDIA spokesperson saying Huang will emphasize the plan to build $500 billion worth of AI infrastructure in the United States. Well, foreign trade of the Beijing, Tianjin, Hebei region here in North China hit nearly 2.6 trillion
5: in both imports and exports, contributing 8.1 percentage points to Beijing's export growth. In terms of product structure, electrical equipment and computer parts have seen notable increases, and domestic independent brands now account for more than 40% of the city's exports.
0: And since it unified under one brand back in June 2016, the China-Europe Railway Express has grown into a major trade route. It has run more than 130,000

0: trips and carried over $520 billion in goods. Dubbed a steel camel fleet, it now connects 236 cities across 26 European countries via 96 routes. It functions as a smooth and efficient link between Asia and Europe. Now, despite global instability, the railway has kept trade moving and proven itself a reliable connection between the two continents. Well, China is one of the Port of Rotterdam's most important trading partners. But while huge volumes of goods continue to move through Europe's biggest port, the balance of trade is changing. Our Sarah Coates has more from Rotterdam.
1: See, but our guess is that about half of those containers are coming from China.
2: And it's not just the port handling that volume. Logistics companies deal with the goods after they arrive, storing, repacking, and then preparing for delivery.
3: We handle around 20,000 boxes a year from China at the moment.
2: But it's the flow of goods that's changing. More products are arriving from Asia, while exports to China have fallen from previous years, meaning more containers coming in and less going out.
1: It's a structural change that China is now changing its market from the labor-intensive market to a more highly skilled products that they are producing and looking at the other markets. And then still the European market is one of the most attractive markets for China because we are still quite rich here. I do hope that the European producers are leveling up and meeting also these new standards at China so that we get a fair competition and also more balance again in the import and export.
2: And this imbalance impacts shipping, road transport companies, and the huge network that moves goods from this port to the rest of the continent. Rotterdam Port gives you a real sense of what's happening in the global economy. Containers moving through here show you where goods are coming from, where they're going, and how quickly trade patterns can shift. So what is happening here shows just how closely Europe and Beijing are connected through trade. China is a major supplier of everyday goods and an extremely important market for European companies.
3: Every product I have from my cutlery to my plate to the food which is on my plate, a lot of it, I think 60-70% comes from China. It's the factory of the world, and I think it's something you can't ignore.
2: For Rotterdam, China remains a central part of business. But as patterns change, Europe is watching very closely as to how that relationship develops. Sarah Coates, CGTN, the Port of Rotterdam.
0: Well, in southern Hungary's Villany wine region, vineyards roll across the hills and cellar doors stay open well into the evening. Once a quiet village, it has now grown into one of the country's top wine destinations and is now drawing more Chinese visitors beyond Budapest. Officials expect over 200,000 Chinese travelers this year. Our Pablo Gutierrez is there.
4: In southern Hungary's Villany wine region, vineyards roll across the hills, cellar doors stay open into the evening, and life moves at a different pace. It is one of Hungary's best-known wine regions, and it's becoming part of a bigger shift in how Chinese travelers are experiencing the country.
5: We are lucky that we are living here. And so we have so good microclimate for big red wines. The people like big red wines.
4: For more than three decades, Shogere and his family have been making wine in Villany. He has seen this once quiet village grow into one of Hungary's top wine destinations.
6: Hungary's wine regions are becoming a part of this push to bringing new tourists. Here in Villany, Chinese visitors can explore vineyards like this one, get a taste of local food, and also a feel of small-town life.
7: It's a real change from how Chinese tourists used to travel in Hungary. Before, many would stay in Budapest for two or three days. Now more are looking into going deeper into the country to experience the culture and see something
4: beyond. International art, traditional Hungarian cuisine, and nearby thermal spa towns, a different side of Hungary that many international travelers are only beginning to discover.
8: Well, we expect at least a few % growth in this year, especially in the international visitors.
7: The younger generation of Chinese travelers is

0: different from before. They're more independent and they want to explore on their own and discover places and experiences that interest them.
1: For Hungary, the growth in Chinese tourism is bringing more than bigger visitor numbers. It's helping spread tourism beyond Budapest, into wine country, into historic cities, and into smaller communities now welcoming travelers from farther away than ever before. Pablo Gutierrez, CGTN, Page, Hungary.
2: And that's going to wrap up this edition of Global Business here on CGTN. I'm Michael Wong here in Beijing. Thanks for joining us. We'll see you again next time.

0: More than 120 million people worldwide have been forced from their homes, the highest number ever recorded, according to UNHCR's latest global trends report. Humanitarian needs continue to rise, funding is under stress, and challenges such as climate change and technological disruption are reshaping societies worldwide. Against this backdrop, displacement is no longer a humanitarian issue. It was highlighted by Global Trends Report commissioned by UNHCR. Unfolding right in front of our eyes. Tell us, please, more about the most notable trends in this Global Trends Report.
1: So the trend, the first thing to say is the numbers. The numbers remain very high. 117 million people, refugees and internally displaced persons, still a very high number. And we've seen over the past 10 years this high numbers. The first thing, for the first time, we're seeing a decrease in the number of refugees and the number of forcibly displaced persons. So that's the big news. But we have to take that with some caution. The first caution is the fact that we know that there are refugees who are going back to their country in difficult circumstances. It's the case of Sudanese who are going back when the conflict is still taking place. It's the case of Afghans who are going back in difficult circumstances, and it's the fact of other refugee populations around the world. But you also have the Syrian refugee situation, which has been one of the biggest refugee situations that we had, which is now, as a result of an improvement of the situation in the country, allowing people to go back. And this is also one of the large number of return that have been reported and which is reflected by a reduction.
0: I mean, given the war in Ukraine, the crisis in Gaza, you know, fragile peace deal between Iran and the U.S. and Israel, there's still an absolute decrease when it comes to the sheer number of refugees.
1: There is a decrease, but we have to know that a decrease today, it can be an increase a few days later. If you take, for instance,

0: guidance and the numbers that we provided were the numbers end of 2025. If you take the Iranian situation, there was an estimate of about 3.2 million people internally displaced as a result of the current situation. Now with and the improvement of the situation, you're probably likely to have people going back. But these are numbers that are going up and down and which we normally fix at a certain point so that we can communicate about it. So the numbers that we're talking about are end of 2025.
1: Okay, 117 million people, one in every 70 people. I want our viewers to pause for maybe 5 seconds and think about this. One in every 70 people, your fellow human beings, are displaced. Think about this, and this is a very dire situation.
0: No, it is. It is, and it requires, and it's important as you did to put that in perspective for people to understand and see what it means. And it underlines the importance of solutions to problems, solutions to refugee crisis. And the solution in most cases is peace. If you take the situation in Ukraine, if you take the situation in Sudan, if you take the situation in Syria, it is peace that allows people to go back, that's one. And then even once peace is realized, we need to have the resources necessary to rebuild the places that people have had to flee. Because after a long absence and fighting, it's clear that most of the places from where people are living need to be reconstructed, and that's extremely expensive. I'm sure you've heard some of the amounts that have been mentioned in relation to Gaza or other places. It's extremely expensive, but it requires the support of the international community. So peace is one important thing, and then you have to mobilize the resources that are necessary for people to be able to go back and resume their normal lives.
1: When it comes to helping resolve or bringing to the global, casting a spotlight for our global viewers, on the state of refugees from where you are.
0: There is a realization that with the numbers that you've mentioned, one in every 70 people, there is no way you can think of economic development if you do not address the issue of forced displacement. There is an understanding of the fact that if you want the world to thrive, if you want the world to evolve positively, the issue of forced displacement has to be resolved, prevented, better managed, and resolved.
1: When it comes to how AI is aiding wars and making things worse for the vulnerable population, you know, making them internally displaced, are you talking about the use of AI in wars?
0: It is clear that it is, and we've seen that it is displacing population. So there has to be consciousness of that. There has to be consciousness of the fact that AI can be used for good, but AI can also be used in

0: can help better managing data for refugees. That we know who is where and who needs what much, much faster, to analyze the data much, much faster. So what we're saying is these innovations have to take into consideration the situation of the most needy population and have to be used to address the needs of some of them.
1: Can you give us an example of how AI has been applied to help the daily lives of those displaced anywhere in the world?
0: I would say the use of data.
2: 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CGTN. See the difference.
1: There's an argument going around saying that, the refugees displaced can be actually net contributors to a country's or society's economy instead of being pure liability that has been perceived as such previously. Tell us about that, please.
0: So we've seen that in context, and it has actually been measured. I can think of Colombia, for instance. I can think of Brazil, for instance, where refugees have been clearly net contributors to the economy of the country which has received them. It has been measured. And these are clear examples.
1: How have they been incorporated into the society?
0: Through jobs. If I take, for instance, the refugees in arriving in Mexico, you have about 50,000 of them who've been provided with jobs.
1: From other Central American states?
0: From other Central American states, and being provided with jobs, and that has been a way that they have been incorporated in the society. If I take Latin America, it's primarily through jobs, and it has been clearly demonstrated through assessment and research that they have been a net contribution to the economy of the country that has received them. Venezuelans arriving in Brazil, for instance. Net contribution to the economy. Venezuelans arriving in Colombia, net contribution to the economy, and it has actually been.
1: Mostly in the gig economy sector or informal sectors of the economy?
0: In all sectors. So the difference there is that it was not in the informal sector, it was in the formal sector. Because in both countries, refugees have the right to work. And because they have the right to work, they are officially working and they officially contribute to the social protection scheme of the country that is receiving them. And that's how you can see that because they are working and because they are contributing, they are not costing to the society which is welcoming them, but they are actually contributing. And in a number of other cases, there's been a study, for instance, done in Poland on the impact of the presence of refugees from Ukraine, and there too, there was a clear demonstration of the fact that the presence of the refugees has actually contributed to the economy. That, of course, needs to be done in a context where, as you said, it's not informal jobs, it's formal jobs. You can actually measure how they are contributing to the economy. When it is informal, you have, for instance, Afghan refugees in Iran or in Pakistan, often working in the informal economy. the difficulty of having refugees working

0: in the informal economy is that they cannot pay the social taxes that anybody who works should pay. And these social taxes then contribute to social protection schemes. And because they don't contribute to social protection schemes, which give education, healthcare, etc., then you have populations saying, but these refugees are benefiting from social protection, but they are not contributing. If they are in the informal sector, you cannot make them contribute. If they are in the formal sector, and if they are registered as workers, then they can contribute to the economy, to the social protection, and you can actually measure that. So that's why we've been encouraging countries actually allow officially refugees to work. That also requires support from the international community, because countries should not be left on their own to provide protection and assistance to refugees simply because they are neighbors to the country which is going through a crisis. The rest of the world should contribute to that and share the burden. And that's what we've been advocating for.
1: That would take presumably a lot of action and will from the policymakers and politicians worldwide, when protectionism and nationalism have been on the rise in many parts of the world. What can private companies do when it comes to helping resolve the refugee crisis?
0: A number of things. First, private sector companies can provide assistance through philanthropy, as they've done. As an organization, we have received globally from the private sector, and we've had a number of companies, including here in China, which have been very, very active in providing assistance to refugees around the world. Solar companies, for instance, which have been very, very active. There's a company, Transion, also, which is in telecom, which has also been very, very active and providing support. There is a company dealing with sports, ENTA, which has also been very, very active. So many, many, many companies in China, which are providing sub-companies in the agribusiness to invest in parts where you have a large number of internally displaced persons, and that's provides them with jobs. And I made reference earlier to Brazil, where you have about 250,000 refugees who have jobs. So these are the ways. Philanthropy, which is what we've traditionally done, but also being part of the response and being part of the response by providing job, which reduces the dependency to humanitarian assistance. And that's the best support that you can provide to a refugee, is to give a job.
1: Now, how do you look at China's...
0: I've had peacekeeping troops in various places around the world. I remember South Sudan, for instance, being a place where China had had a presence. What we are now hoping is that when it comes to financial contributions, we'll be able to increase. We believe that with the strength of the private sector of China, we should be able to increase these numbers. Because we do need the financial assistance, we owe our retirees.

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2: images may appear to be identical, but looks can be deceiving. The difference is not always obvious.

0: it has to be discovered. There are always different sides to a story. We put the focus on the details. To see more, to understand better. CGTN. See the difference.
1: China has been arguing that through development comes peace and prosperity. Through development comes jobs and a sense of security. And that's why our President Xi proposed this Global Development Initiative along with three other initiatives addressing issues at its core, according to the Chinese philosophy. How do you look at this Chinese approach?
2: No, I think that's the right approach. And this is what we have been advocating for. The point I made earlier to focus on self-reliance of refugee population rather than continuous humanitarian assistance is very much in that philosophy. You use development resources to make sure that you reduce the dependency to humanitarian assistance and get somebody to become self-reliant. That's the type of vision. So development response at the end of the day is the best one. It's important that we have clear objectives when we talk about development response. And when we say, for instance, as UNHCR, our objective is to reduce by 50% the number of refugees depending on humanitarian assistance by 2035, there is a clear development objective that we put on the table. And we believe that this is how we can actually resolve issue and prevent further displacement.
1: When it comes to displaced people, they can be faceless people to an average viewer, right? The UNHCR, it can be an overgeneralized agency out there. Can you put a face on this agency and on the work that you do, especially the people that you're helping? Help us understand, or our viewers understand, the plight of an average refugee. What is she or he like?
2: So you said, and you said something very important. You said, you spoke of internally displaced persons. We often speak of refugees, but the number of people who are internally displaced as a result of conflict in their own country is even higher than they were talking about refugees internally displaced. So it's important, as you did, to remind that you also have people who remain in their country. What is the plight of a refugee? The plight of a refugee is somebody who crosses a border. I can think of a Sudanese arriving in Chad. You lose everything. You may have been a medical doctor. You may have been an engineer. You may have been a nurse. You may have been a farmer. You suddenly cross into a country. You've lost everything. In some situation, part of the family could not make it. You arrive in a country and you have nothing, and you need to have the assistance of the people who are receiving you, a country which is receiving you, which is giving you asylum, the host population that is providing you with shelter, ourselves with the help of our partners, supporting the government in providing you with humanitarian assistance. So what we're saying is, you do that, and then what? The reduction that we've had as an organization from 2024 to 2026 is about, in terms of resources available, it's about 30% reduction in terms of resources available, with needs which stay roughly the same, as we discussed earlier. So that's a very serious situation that we have.
1: Where we live in, that has been seen intensified geopolitical rivalries, political and economic fragmentation. There seems to be no end in sight when it comes to these trends where fragmentation looks set to continue. And what would that mean? If so, what would that mean to the future of your work?
2: I want to be optimistic. Okay. And that's why I will say that who would have known 2 years ago, 3 years ago, that the Syria crisis would come to an end and that we would start seeing Syrians being able to go back to their place of origin. So it's possible to bring peace to this country, to help bring peace to this country so that refugees can go back to their place of origin, internally displaced person can go back to their place of origin, and the country can resume a normal life. That's what we are calling for. In the meantime, we try to support asylum countries, but we know that the best answer to all this crisis.

0: This is actually peace.
1: Assistant High Commissioner for Operations at UNHCR, Mr. Mazu, thank you so much for your time.
0: Thank you very much for having me.
1: And that will do it for this edition of The Hub. Thank you so much for tuning in. I'm Wang Guan. See you again next time.

0: Live from London, this is The World Today.
1: Hello, I'm Jamie Owen. Welcome to the programme. Our top stories, no let-up in the battle against wildfires in France and Spain. New flare-ups are reported near Bordeaux and temperatures are set to rise. Our other headlines, dozens of people are trapped under rubble in this shopping centre with many feared dead as an earthquake hits Japan. President Xi welcomes his Slovakian counterpart to China for talks on artificial intelligence, robotics and clean energy. And how to end two wars. President Trump prepares to meet Benjamin Netanyahu at the White House following talks with Volodymyr Zelensky. They were beginning to get the upper hand.
2: Estamos cambiando las tornas.
3: We are turning the tide and can therefore begin to see the light at the end
4: of this region, especially when it comes to the summer period. Let's take a look at this report I filed on that.
5: Fire races through pine forests west of Bordeaux as crews work around the clock to stop it spreading further. John has lived here all his life and watching his region burn.
4: What's changed is the heat it's putting out, the longer, hotter summers, and the flames that are becoming increasingly difficult to stop.
5: Aurelien Sebton is a climate expert. He's warning that fires like this are the new reality.
6: We must collectively understand that the world has changed and that what we thought was the future is now our present. We will have to make complete systemic changes.
5: And these kinds of disasters...
4: To pan around a little bit and show you what it looks like when these fires rip through these pine forests, we've actually just been inside, well, not far from here. We saw a snake that didn't make it out, completely charred. So really the heavy thing to think about, you know, is the amount of animals that would be in there and simply did not make it out. So this is a really difficult situation. Farmers are lined up all along this road. They brought their heavy equipment and they're just continuing to cut these fire breaks to try and stop these flames spreading, Jamie.
1: Sarah, thank you. Our correspondent Sarah Coates in Bordeaux. Well, that's the picture in France. Let's take you next to Spain, where some residents south of Madrid have been allowed to return to their homes, but fires are still raging out of control in and around the capital. Our correspondent Ken Brown is at a wildfire command centre in Madrid. Ken, what have you heard from the authorities there?
7: Yes, Jamie. Well, earlier today we heard from Interior Minister Grande Marlaska, Fernando Grande Marlaska. He talked about a reasonably positive night when a huge number of firefighters, hundreds of firefighters were able to bring some parts of these fires in Avila, in Toledo, in Madrid, are down to level 2.

0: emergency rather than the highest level three. There could be difficult times to come. We've been at some of the really heavily affected areas. Here's more in our report.
1: The most destructive fire on record in Spain has reduced dozens of homes to ash here in Burguillos, Ávila. In some cases, it's hard to tell if a house once even stood here. In others, there's no mistake.
2: We saw it coming since Wednesday, but they did nothing. They didn't come and put it out. The wind was fierce, so strong. Then suddenly, at 4 p.m. on Thursday, the flames were all around us, and we were out of here in 3 minutes. A hair's breadth from the fire. We only just escaped.
1: Luckily, everyone escaped on time here, too. But while the focus is on the human tragedy, the loss in biodiversity has also been enormous.
2: The other side of the reservoir is a nature reserve. There are roe deer, wild boar, and there's a protected area for vultures higher up. The deer were dead on the road, and we had to drive around them. It's a horror story, just horrible, Dante-esque. Animals have a right to life too.
1: Communities are still in shock as the fires rage on almost a week later. Ken Brown, CGTN.
0: Yes, so, you know, what we're hearing here is cautious optimism at the control center. But with that heat wave coming, still fears that some of the worst could yet come. As you said, Jamie, some people are able to go back to their homes. What they're finding, in some cases, there's not much left
3: into the atmosphere. As the air cools, it condenses to form a cloud. These clouds can then create powerful and erratic winds and even lightning strikes. And the climate crisis is creating conditions that make them more likely to form. While fire clouds are well documented in Australia and in North America, they had rarely been seen in Europe. Gemma Plum is a weather presenter and the climate lead at Weather Change. Gemma, thanks for joining us on the programme. Are we likely to see fire clouds become a common phenomenon in Europe, particularly as heat waves get more prolonged and more frequent?
4: Yeah, at the moment they are rare. They don't happen very often in Europe. We see them more likely in other parts of the world, for example, in Australia or North America. But as we're seeing heat waves becoming more frequent, intense and longer lasting because of climate change, we're seeing conditions becoming drier. So it means that when we see there's an increased risk of wildfires because of those conditions, and then when the wildfires break out, there's a greater risk that they could become these large extreme wildfires like we're seeing at the moment. And so the conditions are there, that means that we can then see these pyrocumulonimbus clouds generating and forming, and therefore we could see them generating their own weather like we're seeing at the moment. Yeah.
3: Fire clouds make wildfires more intense, but it also seems that maybe they make them more unpredictable and with that harder to fight.
4: That's right. So when we see these pyrocumulonimbus clouds, as I say, they generate their own weather. So there's a few things that they generate. You mentioned the strong erratic winds. Well, those can send the embers from the wildfires out in all directions. So it means that they become unpredictable, the wildfires, and they become harder to manage as well because of those that factor. But also they can generate lightning, and that lightning can cause more wildfires to ignite. So a combination of the two.
3: What does it mean for what you do, forecasting, but also for emergency planning and public safety?
4: I mean, in terms of forecasting, you look for the conditions there, but they can be tricky to forecast, especially because they're rare in places like Europe. But because we are seeing conditions that are becoming more conducive for these large extreme wildfires to form, and we've got a greater risk of seeing these pyrocumulonimbus clouds generating, it does mean that we need to be aware of them, the risk of them, that's increasing. And also we need to think about the planning for those, management as well. So we need to factor all of that into account when it comes to what's currently happening, but also for the future of the increased risk of wildfires and the increased risk of these conditions continuing.
3: Yeah, what can be done long term to prevent wildfires becoming so extreme?
4: There's a few things. One of them is communicating the risk to people, also communicating the risk of wildfires start. So a majority of them are started by some sort of human activity. So just making people aware of the risks and how maybe they can change the way that they are behaving, or maybe just think about some of the risks that are there. But also we need to

0: Think about in areas where there is an increased risk of wildfires now, but also in the future with climate change. We can think about how we manage the land, how we can put in fire breaks around things, just in areas where there's a greater risk.
1: Gemma, thank you. Gemma Plum, weather presenter and weather and climate lead at Weather Change. And back to you, Jamie.
2: Siobhan, thank you very much. Our correspondent, Siobhan McCall. Now the rest of the day's news, and police in Japan say several people have been killed after a 7.1 magnitude earthquake hit the south of the country. The confirmed casualties are at a shopping mall which has collapsed and where many people were trapped under rubble. Trains have been derailed while some buildings and at least one bridge has been damaged. Our correspondent Li Jianhua is following the story. Jianhua, what more do we know?
3: Well, Jamie, authorities are still really assessing the extent of the damage, but from the pictures that have come into the newsroom, it's clear that there has been extensive destruction. And the most concerning situation, as you said, at the moment, is at the Aeon shopping mall, which collapsed after the quake struck, with shoppers and employees still inside. And police have said that several people are confirmed dead, and earlier reports said people were trapped under the rubble, including dozens of staff at the mall. In addition to that, there are reports multiple people are unaccounted for after a chimney collapsed at a paper factory. Elsewhere, the quake has wreaked havoc, and we have seen trains derailed, and the walls of a castle has crumbled, and the bridge has fallen into the water, and a temple has fallen apart. So pictures have also shown buildings on fire too. So far, around 300,000 people have been asked to go to evacuation centers, while nearly 50,000 homes have lost power. And the epicenter of the quake was about 20 kilometers south of Kumamoto City, and more than 60 aftershocks have rocked the area since, and these have the potential to cause extra damage. We know Japan has a history of deadly earthquakes, and in this particular prefecture, the earthquake 10 years ago killed 275 people and injured thousands more. So it's still very much a developing story. Authorities working to assess the full extent of the damage, and more importantly, rescue those who are trapped. And we'll bring you the latest updates as they come into the newsroom throughout the day. Jamie.
2: Okay, Jianhua, thank you. Our correspondent, Li Jianhua. At least 68 people have now died in flooding in India following some of the heaviest rainfall in years. A river in Assam state burst its banks following flooding of vast areas of agricultural land. Around 700,000 people have now been affected. The authorities are warning that the death toll could rise. Gunmen have stormed a village in Nigeria, killing at least 30 people, according to local residents. The attackers are said to have shot people randomly. At least 8 children are among the dead. Communities are frequently targeted in Nigeria, with clashes between armed gangs. No group has yet claimed responsibility. A powerful tornado with winds of at least 180 kilometers per hour has ripped through parts of Wisconsin in Midwest America. It's left a trail of damage and cut power supplies to over 30,000 people. Homes and buildings have been seriously damaged. You're watching CGTN. Still ahead, President Xi Jinping welcomes Slovakia's president to Beijing with an eye to boosting collaboration between the two countries.
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5: Right now, there are many millions of persons with visual problems, and unfortunately, for most of them, we have not a therapeutic solution. So we try to develop new solutions, new ways to improve the quality of life of these persons.
2: Hello, welcome back. A reminder of our top stories. No let-up in the wildfires in France and Spain. New flare-ups are reported near Bordeaux, and the temperatures are set to rise. Our other headlines, the police in Japan say several people have been killed at a collapsed shopping center following a strong earthquake. President Xi Jinping has met his Slovak counterpart, Peter Pellegrini, in Beijing as the two leaders look to improve China-Slovakia relations. Xi says the two countries will expand collaboration in artificial intelligence, robotics and clean energy, while calling for stronger diplomatic ties between China.

0: China and Europe.
1: Slovakia is a small country, but things which are developed in China can be used already in Slovakia. So I think we have to find a way how to implement them as soon as possible into our daily lives, into our companies and so on.
0: Well, Slovakia's appetite for Chinese electric vehicles is driving economic ties. The car industry is a key area of cooperation. Our correspondent Pablo Gutierrez reports.
2: For nearly 35 years, this family dealership in Bratislava sold gasoline and diesel cars from Japanese and Italian brands. Today, the showroom reflects a shift in the country's auto market.
3: People heard about the BYD, read about the Chinese cars, the Chinese industry. So basically, in the first days when we opened, we had just a pop-up store in one of the shopping centers here in Bratislava. We used to have a daily traffic of 100 to 180 people just coming in to check.
2: Pricing, technology and equipment have helped drive sales as Chinese automakers expand across Europe and compete with established manufacturers. But the shift extends well beyond this showroom.
4: China is Slovakia's largest trading partner outside the European Union. Two-way trade now exceeds $11.9 billion a year, driven mainly by vehicles, batteries, electronics, and machinery.
5: It's very important. As we know, Slovakia is one of the most important car manufacturer in the world if it comes to number of inhabitants, of cooperation also with the Chinese automotive industry.
2: Those opportunities are part of the agenda during Slovakian President Peter Pellegrini's three-day visit to China. President Xi Jinping highlighted clean energy, the digital economy, robotics, and artificial intelligence as key areas for future cooperation.
5: We need more cooperation in research development. We need more cooperation between our universities. We need more people-to-people contact. It's not only about the business. So I hope this visit will bring also this part development of the cooperation between China and Slovakia.
2: The outcome of this visit could influence future investment and the country's role in helping shape Europe's electric vehicle industry. Pablo Gutierrez, CGTN, Bratislava, Slovakia.
0: President Trump is hosting the Israeli Prime Minister and the Ukrainian President in Washington. Benjamin Netanyahu and Volodymyr Zelensky are also attending the funeral of the U.S. Senator Lindsey Graham, who was a strong supporter of both Israel and Ukraine.
6: Interceptor missiles. That's something that he and Donald Trump spoke about at the NATO summit in Ankara a few weeks ago. Donald Trump promising to give Ukraine the license to create their own US-made Patriot interceptor missiles. And that is something that President Zelensky desperately needs to try and intercept those continued bombardments from Russia. Also looking to complete a drone deal as well with the US president. That meeting currently underway in the White House behind me. No cameras being let in, so we're waiting to hear how that meeting has gone. But I think it's worth noting that relations between these two leaders has warmed considerably in recent months. You might remember February 2025, last year, the first meeting of Donald Trump's return to the White House with the Ukrainian president, a disaster in the Oval Office, a blow-up, a real argument between the two men. But since then, we have seen Donald Trump very much coming around to President Zelensky, coming to his aid and his defense. But undoubtedly, the Ukrainian leader will want to be able to get a firm commitment today from the U.S. leader when it comes to getting those missiles and the ability to produce them themselves.
0: And what about the meeting with Prime Minister Netanyahu? What can we expect from that?
6: Well, we could have a Zelensky looking for peace, whereas Netanyahu, we're told, is perhaps looking for more war, urging the US president to continue that campaign against Iran, even though the US president is being told by advisors within his own administration, including the vice president, J.D. Vance, that the US stockpiles of missiles to attack Iran are running dangerously low. So maybe he won't get quite that warm reception from the US president. He might not get what he wants, and that is the ability to continue the bombardment against Iran, various targets throughout the country. Jane?
0: Okay, thanks for that, Nick. Back with you later in the day.
7: Talking to us about making a deal.
0: The headlines again. There is no let-up in the wildfires in France and Spain. New flare-ups are now reported near Bordeaux, and the temperatures are set to rise over the week. Our other headlines, police in Japan say several people have been killed.

collapsed shopping center following a strong earthquake. And President Xi welcomes his Slovakian counterpart to China for talks on artificial intelligence, robotics, and clean energy. And that is the world today. Thank you for watching. There's more news on CGTN Europe's channel on the Telegram app, or scan the QR code on your screen to get stories and updates sent direct to your phone. We're back with more news at the top of this hour. Coming up next, it's World Inside. For now, from all of the team in London, it's goodbye.

Facing the unknown is always difficult. In a world in turmoil, it's easy to lose orientation. But when the storms come, we have to see the possibilities, reinvent, find new opportunities, discover a path forward. CGTN. 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

0: This debate is pretty advanced in this. So there's a lot of concern around open sourcing and open weights.
1: I do not think open source by definition makes it more dangerous.
2: General purpose technologies like artificial intelligence not only change the technological frontier, but they also have profound political and social impact as well.
3: Hello and welcome to World Insight with me, Tian Wei. Moonshot AI releases weight for Kimi K3 on Tuesday, Beijing time. According to third-party valuation, its performance can be compared to Claude Fable 5, but cost per task is only a fraction of the latter. With the increasing popularity of capable and much less expensive LLMs from China, we see the tech world and policymakers in the U.S. evolving into a series of debates. The latest, NVIDIA, Microsoft, Meta, and OpenAI among 32 signatories are urging U.S. policymakers to support open weight models and not conflate legitimate techniques such as distillation with unlawful extraction. So where is the debate going? What will be its implications on technology development directions and even the track one AI dialogue between China and the United States policymakers? Joining us in California, Steve Hoffman, chairman and CEO of Founderspace and author of the book Make Elephants Fly. In New York, Winston Ma, adjunct professor of New York University and former head of North America of CIC, China's sovereign wealth fund. Last but not least, in Beijing, Andy Mok, author of the book The Innovation Machine, How China Creates and Adopts Technology Through Governance. Now, we understand at this moment, Moonshot AI, based in China, just open sourced its Kimi K3 weight and also its tech report. Now, its latest model has certainly created tremendous debate about open weight and open source. Tell me about it, Steve. Which stage of the debate is in the U.S. already?
0: This debate is pretty advanced in the U.S. So there's a lot of concern around open sourcing and open weights.

0: Because if those models fall into the wrong hands, they could be used in very dangerous ways. You can imagine if the weights and the models fall into the hands of cyber criminals, how they might use it. You can imagine if they fall into the hands of certain governments around the world that are not responsible, or even worse, terrorist groups, what might happen? So there's potential to develop biological weapons and all sorts of other mayhem that could be wreaked.
1: Very interesting. Certainly, you seem to be on one side of the camp, which is for more for the closing of for not for open source and open weight.
2: Actually, it went into a frozen situation because the third party closed model cannot tell a defender from a offender, right? Instead, they used open source model to look into the situation and solve the issue. And this tells you that in a time of attack, actually, having open source model means you can control the defense mechanism. Correct.
1: And that open source
2: Correct.
1: model actually is based in China, interestingly. And I
2: Exactly.
1: happened to meet the lady who is leading Hugging Face and just went through that kind of a dramatic experience when I was in Shanghai attending the WAIC, and I heard her story in person, much more vivid than what the media has been portraying. So let me go to you also. Andy, tell me more about your thoughts on this and the debate. Do you see it as a healthy debate?
3: It absolutely is a healthy debate way, because we have to understand general purpose technologies like artificial intelligence not only change the technological frontier, but they also have profound political and social impact as well. So we go back, look at electricity, another general purpose technology, completely upended society. Certain groups became more powerful, other groups became disenfranchised. So I think debate is very, very important. So Winston was just talking about the Hugging Face situation. And let me maybe add just a little bit of color here, if I may. So my understanding of what happened is that OpenAI was testing an unreleased, even more powerful AI model trapped, sandboxed or air-gapped, meaning that it was in a confined space that everyone believed it could not escape. And yet it did escape. So I think this points to a question, which is, I'm sure, why we're talking about this today, is that this is an

0: When it comes to codes and data, sometimes it is not necessarily 100% open. That's why we're still discussing it. Otherwise, so go ahead.
1: I think what we need to do, whether it's a company like OpenAI that controls everything, or Anthropic, or a company like Kimi, which puts the weights out there and the code out there, I think what we need is to slow down and actually start to figure out where this technology is taking us. We have spent only a fraction of the money on research for safety that we are spending on scaling these models and developing the models. So for every dollar-
0: Is it practical, Steve, to slow down? Do you think your voice is being echoed at all by the tech community and by the policymakers in the United States?
1: There are reasons we can't slow down. Some of those are geopolitical. Everybody's afraid of being left behind. Every country, especially the China and the US, want to maintain their lead. And then there are decisions of self-interest. Many of the companies leading the tech AI revolution are concerned about themselves not being hampered by government and their ability to grow and dominate the market without government interference.
0: Your point's taken. Right now, we see that leading tech companies, including the chip companies, frontier labs, that they are standing in different camps, it seems. One camp is getting ever larger, including some of the frontier labs like OpenAI, like Meta, like some of the others, including NVIDIA, and the list goes on. The other camp pretty much is Anthropic. So how do you see this divide, very interestingly, and ever more dramatic?
1: I see Anthropic as being one of the most responsible AI companies out there. The founders are really committed to safety research, but they are also being driven by competitive pressures. They can't slow down their development, even though they would like to, because it means they will be irrelevant. They will be left behind. So the market forces themselves are driving this. Any company that slows itself down and invests too much of its resources in safety as opposed to growth is penalized. And that's the situation we're in. The same with nations, right? If one nation slows down and focuses on safety and figuring this out, they will be penalized.
0: Whether Anthropic is rhetorically more responsible than the others or not, let's figure that out sometime a few years from now. Let's go to our other panelists on this. How do you see the divide in the tech community about open weight or not open weight, Winston?
2: Yeah, I think it's a mix of commercial business models and sincere safety concerns. You know, when you look at Anthropic, OpenAI, you know, they have concerns about open weight models. We cannot say their worry about the safety is insincere, right? But at the same time, the majority of the tech ecosystem, as you just said, is supporting the open weight. And this ranges from hardware, semiconductor companies like NVIDIA, also cloud companies like Microsoft, right? And also like the software platform companies like Meta. So this, and we forgot to mention, right, that a huge number of American small companies are joining this petition for open weight models to be out there, right? Because for them, right, they truly worry about their cost will go up if they have to go to the closed end models, right? So looking at the overall ecosystem, we could say that the majority is supporting of open weight.
0: Also, let me hear your thoughts as well, Andy.
3: You know, I think that my understanding of the open weight versus open source is that for the vast majority of the world, no one cares whether it's open source or not, because open source just means you have the step-by-step recipe to recreate the model. So if you're a frontier AI lab, or you know, you want to be in the business of making frontier LLMs, you definitely want open source. But for people that are just using it, and people here, I would include governments, universities, businesses, individuals, I don't think most people really care that much whether it's open weight or open source.

0: We see China and the United States are to hold the first track one dialogue on AI governance coming in September. That's suggested by several news pieces already recently. So what do you expect the two should talk about given the context of this open way debate?
1: So if we're really going to build in AI safety into our future and seriously invest in it and deploy it, it needs to be in cooperation, the United States and China working together. Because wherever the United States and China goes, the rest of the world will follow. So starting a dialogue now, I think is a little late. I wish we had started it a year or two ago, but it's absolutely necessary that we have this dialogue. And I think through this dialogue, we can start to figure out together better communication, better coordination, because at the end of the day, AI safety benefits everyone, everyone in the world. I mean, China and the United States face the same threats from terrorists, from cyber criminals, from all these other sources. So working together makes a lot of sense. And we also face this threat from AI itself as it becomes more intelligent.
2: Yes.
0: Andy, your thoughts?
3: Well, Wei, I take maybe more of a structural perspective on this, in that whether we're talking about AI safety, nuclear weapons proliferation, it all involves people. And it's only the US and China that really are the AI superpowers. And when both sides have the opportunity to sit down and talk, get to know each other as people, it's more likely than not that rapport and understanding will occur. And that just makes it easier to address any problems, whether we're talking about, again, AI used for bioweapons or even for any other things we might be concerned about. But I'm encouraged that both sides see the importance of face-to-face dialogue on this topic.
0: Both of you are humble enough not to mention any specific area to focus on. Did I miss it, or you purposefully not to mention it? Steve?
1: The specific areas are many. This is the problem. There's so
0: Yeah.
1: many areas. Open source, open
0: We have
1: weights
0: to prioritize, gentlemen.
1: is literally 2% of all the different areas and scenarios where we need AI safety increased and better discussion and better communication and coordination. So I would say open weights will be on the agenda, absolutely. And open source AI will be on the agenda as one of the top priorities, but also the closed source like Anthropic and OpenAI and Google. I mean, they're the leading frontier labs right now. And you can see that AI can break out of their sandboxes with all their money and all their incredible talent. So if it can break out of their sandboxes, it can pretty much break out of anybody's sandbox. So that there are a lot of issues.
0: And Winston.
2: I have mixed feelings. On one hand, practically speaking, right, we should have modest expectation for this because this is the first conversation after the US-China AI dialogue mechanism set up after the Trump's Beijing visit, right? So we haven't had any details yet. So maybe the first meeting will have to cover very basic fundamental topics like what will be the frontier AI model definition so that both will agree on some common topics to focus on. But at the same time, I'm also encouraged by last Sunday, the Chengdu statement, right? The first APAC ministerial statement by the APAC ministers, first time on AI and the digital economy, especially emphasized the importance of open infrastructure and AI safety. So this probably sets the tone for the US-China dialogue, especially related to open source AI models discussion.
0: And of course, there's one debate going on also. Some say it's false accusations. Others say distillation happened everywhere. Well, I already said it. It's the distillation issue. Many of the technicians that I've been talking to is suggesting everybody is distill everybody else. That's how you learn. just in the tech sector, it's just as simple as that. And yet that word has become political and even geopolitical these days. I would love to hear your thoughts, because the three of you

0: you work both with policymakers and also with the tech community. Steve, your thoughts?
1: Well, distillation is happening everywhere. So, distillation, especially if you are behind. So, if you are at the frontier, if you are pushing the cutting edge, you don't really have a huge incentive to distill because you have the best models. But everybody else, they have a strong incentive to actually go to these models. And it's in some words, it's stealing their weights, right? So they don't have to go to the expense and time to actually train their own models to the level of the frontier models. And that is happening, and that will continue to happen, I see, in the foreseeable future, unless companies are able to block people from distilling. And that's what's going on right now. They're trying to figure out how to block people from distilling their models, especially the leaders.
0: Go to you, Andy, on the so-called distillation issue.
2: You know, Wei, I think that, you know, again, where you stand depends on where you sit, right? So if you're losing out because someone is distilling your model, of course you're going to say this should be illegal or people should be penalized. But, you know, if you're not in a leadership position, you would say, hey, look, you know, everyone does it. Why not? So, you know, I think, again, you know, that this is just what we would expect. The other thing I would just briefly add is that whoever's in the lead, quote unquote lead, in a way doesn't really matter because these are kind of vanity metrics. And I think what ultimately matters is what use these models are put, and are they put to good or ill? And again, I would come back to this idea that without appropriate governance, and governance is not government and it's not politics, right? It's a theory of what should be done and how it should be done. And I think, as far as I can tell, China offers the most coherent and the most humane set of governance principles when it comes to artificial intelligence.
0: Distillation issue, interesting, isn't it, Winston? How did you see that debate flared up over the past few days, especially after Kimi K3? And when you see the champion keep on changing,
3: Exactly.
0: how do you see that debate is likely to evolve?
3: I love the word debate because I offer a unique perspective as a law school professor, right? You know, as we all know, distillation is a common practice. You know, it's used by machine learning for many years, even including the frontier labs themselves. So it is a very common practice. So I think if you think like a lawyer, then the real question is not, is distillation legitimate? Right, because we know this is a common practice. But instead, the question is distillation the main reason for Chinese models to catch up? So far, we have not seen enough evidence to support that, to support the allegation that distillation alone can be attributed to the development of Chinese models.
0: And one could also argue it takes a certain wisdom to learn from everybody else and get the best out of everybody. Before we wrap it up, I would love to have your thoughts on, once again, our question on the latest debate for open weight, open source. If you could have one sentence to wrap it up, that would be very helpful. Let's go with Andy first this time.
2: Open weight, open source, 100% for it. I think it's the best way to benefit the world.
1: Open weight, open source. We need to figure out how to implement AI safety.
3: I think for the countries outside of the US and China, they will vote by their feet or vote by.
0: Welcome back. This is World Insight with me, Tian Wei. Professor Zhu Songchun is the founding director of the Beijing Institute for General Artificial Intelligence. In the latest conversation with me, he warned about a phenomenon, hyping, driven by fundraising, not solid science. He argues that existential risk claims are overblown and that the so-called China-US AI competition is being used as a narrative for some to draw capital and favorable policies. Having lived through the dot-com bubble, he sees the same pattern today. Let's hear part of the conversation.
4: 2022, when ChatGPT DPT, right, was popular, you know, emerging to

0: public sphere. Many people think that, many people thought at that time that the large language model will lead to AGI. All you need is more computing power and more data and bigger models. And at that time, I already, you know, stood up and just hypes. You know, they want to raise fund,
1: right?
0: And then go IPO. That's a very strong force.
1: You heard about the, you know, IPOs just like tap water these days.
0: Yeah.
1: In the news.
0: Yeah.
1: And everybody is looking at that. So what does that mean? On the one hand, it's great news because finally, you know, AI is the place where people place their cars. But on the other hand, what do you think this is likely to lead us to?
0: I think, first of all, this is a huge bubble in that a claim of a large language model like OpenAI, right? Say they are AGI, Anthropic, and so on.
1: Yeah.
0: They are making hypes, that's so sure. And the goal is raising fund and get an IPO. But clearly,
1: which is understandable.
0: Understandable.
1: But
0: there's
1: what they said
0: huge distortion. I think somehow it's a lie, in my opinion. You know, I said in the thing, you know, in the, you know, it's not, and then you say it is. That's lying. So I think the bigger problem is that it distorted the whole community, right? Distorted the public's opinion.
1: Yeah.
0: Right, and that's the problem of bubble. The reason they have the hype and then has a huge bubble burst is because most people don't understand it, right? And then
1: most people are followers.
0: And the people get anxious, and then investors, you know, don't want to miss the opportunity, or, you know, miss the train, you know, miss the boat. And they play that kind of anxiety on people, right? And I mean, those OpenAI or Silicon Valley people.
1: They're shaping about the future AI development only with the lens of so-called competition and even rivalry between China and the United States.
0: Right.
1: Or among several company, big names.
0: Yes.
1: And that is getting me very exhausted, by the way.
0: Right.
1: But I want to hear your views on that.
0: So because they want to raise fund and making hypes, marketing. They do so by driving up the anxiety. That's the problem. Muddy in the water, make the water muddy.
1: Yeah.
0: So that you don't see clearly. In Chinese, we have a word for that. 混水摸鱼, just 把水搅混, just,
1: stir up the muddy water and nobody has the clear vision and therefore they achieve their goal.
0: They
1: something
0: achieve their
1: like
0: goals.
1: That.
0: Yeah. So that's like a problem. Of course, many people will pay price for it. Right?
1: So you don't believe there is a big rivalry, so to speak.
0: They make this rivalry so that they can get an investment, right? They say, oh, China is doing this, we're behind, so you got to invest on this. Chinese say, okay, look, Elon Musk was doing this, and then you got to do. So they kind of, you know, leverage both sides. If it is a right approach, right problem, leveraging competition could be healthy.
1: Mm-hmm.
0: But if you leverage into the wrong game, so that means I heard this, there was an article a couple years ago. They say OpenAI started a bad business model to stir up the competition, but only creating losers. Because they didn't make any money, and then, you know, the only guy who made some money is NVIDIA, you know, providing the ammunition, like the hardware. Other companies are just losing money. So it's not a healthy race.
1: Mm-hmm.
0: And of course, they say, okay, this is national security, you know, packaged as a way of, as national security. Same thing they hype about the risk. The existential risk of a human race, because they make such a big deal and the anxiety, and so that they can play big bet, right?
1: Right.
0: $100 million, $100 billion bet. So that's why they have to make it so too extreme.

0: from London. This is The World Today.
1: Hello, I'm Jamie Owen. Welcome to the program. Our top stories, no let-up in the wildfires in France and Spain. New flare-ups are reported near Bordeaux, and the temperatures are set to rise. Our other headlines, police in Japan say several people have been killed at this collapsed shopping center following a strong earthquake. President Xi welcomes his Slovakian counterpart to China for talks on artificial intelligence, robotics and clean energy. And how to end two wars. President Trump prepares to meet Benjamin Netanyahu at the White House following talks with Volodymyr Zelensky. Europe's wildfires show no sign of abating as they continue to rage in France and Spain. Firefighters face a relentless struggle with over 40,000 hectares of land and 250 houses destroyed near Bordeaux in France's southwest. Four firefighters have died in what the authorities describe as a David versus Goliath battle. More heat waves are on the way. And in Spain, more than 170,000 hectares of land have so far been burned as the fires move closer to the capital, Madrid. The Spanish Prime Minister paid tribute to those fighting the flames, saying they were beginning to get the upper hand.
2: We are turning the tide and can therefore begin to see the light at the end of the tunnel in the fight against these wildfires.
1: Our correspondent Sarah Coates is in Bordeaux. Sarah, what are you seeing there? What have you heard?
3: Jamie, well, the situation is only continuing to deteriorate. You can probably see this massive cloud of smoke just behind me here. And we've just had a number of water bombing planes. They've come right over the top of us. They are circling around this fire. We're, let's say, 10-15 minutes away from Bordeaux Airport. This is the big fire. This is the one they're calling the mega fire. And there is a lot of anger here in France at the moment, Jamie. This is over the situation with these water bombing planes. Now, there are only 18 or so in commission or on the ground. A number of those have been sent from other countries. And when this fire broke out last week, a number of these firefighting planes were actually undergoing maintenance in the hangars. So people have been saying, why weren't these planes out? And why aren't they in the air now? Why do we have to bring planes from other European countries? So that's certainly stirring a lot of anger here. But what we've been seeing over the last hour or two are people doing everything they can to try and keep these flames from spreading further. We've seen residents with little buckets and actual garden hoses. There are farmers with huge water tanks with their heavy earth moving gear trying to clear fire breaks. But really, the main worry is what happens for the rest of the summer and what happens for every summer going forward. Here's a report I filed on that.
4: Fire races through pine forests west of Bordeaux as crews

0: work around the clock to stop it spreading further. John has lived here all his life, and watching his region burn has been devastating.
1: First, it was like mostly sadness, like seeing like the region I've been born and raised into basically go up into flames. And I mean, we've known for a long time that you have fires. It happens like almost every 2 years, something like that, but something that big.
0: For John, this disaster has hit very close to home. His brother and cousins are firefighters. He says some crews have worked for 2 days at a time without rest. Local farmers are also fighting back, using their own machinery to carve fire breaks through the forest. For John, the summers he's used to are gone.
1: When I was a kid, if you had a heat wave, it was like 33 degrees, something like that, and everyone was like, oh, it's going to last a few days, don't stay too long in the sun. That's it. Now it's like 40 plus, and it's every year now, so it's obvious that something is happening.
2: This region has always lived with fire, but what's changed is the heat it's putting out, the longer, hotter summers, and the flames that are becoming increasingly difficult to stop.
0: Aurelian Sebton is a climate expert. He's warning that fires like this are the new reality.
3: We must collectively understand that the world has changed and that what we thought was the future is now our present. We will have to make complete systemic changes.
0: And these kinds of disasters are becoming part of everyday life.
3: What seemed exceptional is now, unfortunately, the normality of the future. The event we are experiencing at the moment is of exceptional strength, but it will no longer be exceptional because it will repeat itself over and over again. Fires, floods, droughts. The truth is that normal life is what we are experiencing here.
0: For the hundreds of thousands of people who've had to flee, this is already their reality. And while firefighters may eventually bring this situation under control, the danger is only getting worse.
2: And Jamie, I think if you could sum up what we've seen so far here on the ground, we've been here now for about 5 days, it is solidarity. Of course, I mentioned these farmers, they've come from right around the country bringing their own gear. There are, of course, local residents doing whatever they can. There are the people that are working in these evacuation centres where more than 220,000 people are spending their days and nights. And really, anyone who's been able to lend a hand is doing so. But in saying that, this is, you can see it behind me, complete and utter devastation. My colleague Thomas is just panning around now. This is one of these areas that's been burned out. There are animals inside here that have been charred, and it really is really, really hard to see. So certainly we'll be here on the ground for the next few days, Jamie, monitoring and covering this situation with all of the live updates.
4: Sarah, thank you. Our correspondent Sarah Coates in Bordeaux. That's the story in France. In Spain, some residents south of Madrid have been allowed to return to their homes, but wildfires are still raging in and around the capital, and a new heat wave and stronger winds are on the way. Our correspondent Ken Brown reports now from Avila.
5: The most destructive fire on record in Spain has reduced dozens of homes to ash here in Burguillos, Avila. In some cases, it's hard to tell if a house once even stood here. In others, there's no mistake.
6: We saw it coming since Wednesday, but they did nothing. They didn't come and put it out. The wind was fierce, so strong. Then suddenly, at 4 p.m. on Thursday, the flames were all around us. And we were out of here in 3 minutes. A hair's breadth from the fire. We only just escaped.
5: A popular summer vacation spot for families, this area is normally full of camps and water sports. Now the reservoir is being used by fire bombers to refill their tanks. Nearby, we found a camping area still smouldering.
7: Just last week, this campsite was full of happy holidaymakers enjoying their summer. Now it's yet another business destroyed by this wildfire.
5: Luckily, everyone escaped on time here too. But while the focus is on the human tragedy, the loss in biodiversity has also been enormous.
6: The other side of the reservoir is a nature reserve. There are roe deer, wild boar, and there's a protected area for vultures higher up. The deer were dead on the road, and we had to drive around them.

0: It's a horror story, just horrible, Dante-esque. Animals have a right to life too.
1: Communities are still in shock as the fires rage on almost a week later. Ken Brown, CGTN, Avila.
2: Severe wildfires can generate their own weather. Experts say the blazes in France are being stoked by something called pyrocumulonimbus, or fire clouds. Our correspondent Siobhan McCall has the story. Siobhan.
3: Thanks, Jamie. Yes, fire clouds are huge storm clouds that are generated by a wildfire. They can reach altitudes of up to 15 kilometres. NASA has called them fire-breathing dragons of clouds. In order for a fire cloud to form, three factors must come together: a large and intense fire, hot and dry and unstable air, and atmospheric moisture. So how do they form? Well, intense heat forces hot air, smoke, ash and water vapour high into the atmosphere. As the air cools, it condenses to form a cloud. These clouds can then create powerful and erratic winds and even lightning strikes. And the climate crisis is creating conditions that make fire clouds more likely to form. While they are well documented in Australia and North America, fire clouds have rarely been seen in Europe. Gemma Plum is a weather presenter and a climate lead at WeatherChange.
4: At the moment, they are rare. They don't happen very often in Europe. We see them more likely in other parts of the world, for example, in Australia or North America. But as we're seeing heat waves becoming more frequent, intense and longer lasting because of climate change, we're seeing conditions becoming drier. So it means that when we see there's an increased risk of wildfires because of those conditions. And then when the wildfires break out, there's a greater risk that they could become these large extreme wildfires like we're seeing at the moment. And so the conditions are there. That means that we can then see these pyrocumulonimbus clouds generating and forming. And therefore we could see them generating their own weather like we're seeing at the moment. Yeah.
3: Fire clouds make wildfires more intense, but it also seems that maybe they make them more unpredictable and with that harder to fight.
4: That's right. So when we see these pyrocumulonimbus clouds, as I say, they generate their own weather. So there's a few things that they generate. You mentioned the strong erratic winds. Well, those can send the embers from the wildfires out in all directions. So it means that they become unpredictable, the wildfires, and they become harder to manage as well because of those that factor. But also they can generate lightning, and that lightning can cause more wildfires to ignite. So a combination of the two.
3: What does it mean for what you do, forecasting, but also for emergency planning and public safety?
4: I mean, in terms of forecasting, you look for the conditions there, but they can be tricky to forecast, especially because they're rare in places like Europe. But because we are seeing conditions that are becoming more conducive for these large extreme wildfires to form, and we've got a greater risk of seeing these pyrocumulonimbus clouds generating, it does mean that we need to be aware of them, the risk of them that's increasing, and also we need to think about the planning for those management as well. So we need to factor all of that into account when it comes to what's currently happening, but also for the future of the increased risk of wildfires and the increased risk of these conditions continuing.
3: Yeah, what can be done long term to prevent wildfires becoming so extreme?
4: There's a few things. One of them is communicating the risk to people, also communicating the risk of why wildfires start. So a majority of them are started by some sort of human activity. So just making people aware of the risks and how maybe they can change the way that they are behaving, or maybe just think about some of the risks that are there. But also we need to think about in areas where there is an increased risk of wildfires now, but also in the future with climate change. We can think about how we manage the land, how we can put in fire breaks around things, just in areas where there's a greater risk.
2: Police in Japan say several people have been killed after a 7.1 magnitude earthquake hit the south of the country. The confirmed casualties are at this shopping mall, which has collapsed and where many people were trapped under the rubble. Trains have been derailed, while some buildings and at least one bridge have been damaged. Our correspondent Jen Copestake is following the story. Jen, what's the latest on rescue or recovery efforts?
5: Jamie, the focus of the rescue operation tonight, very dramatic. Witnesses described hearing what sounded like an explosion shortly after the quake, although authorities are still investigating exactly what led to the collapse. Now, elsewhere, there are reports

0: that several people remain unaccounted for after a chimney collapsed at a paper factory in another part of Kumamoto Prefecture. Now, the epicenter of today's earthquake was around 20 kilometers south of Kumamoto City, and more than 100 aftershocks have already been reported, raising concerns about further damage and making rescue efforts even more dangerous. Now, there are also concerns about the impact on the semiconductor industry, because Kumamoto has become one of Japan's most important chip manufacturing hubs. It's home to the TSMC flagship Japanese plant and major Sony facilities. Now, both companies temporarily suspended their operations while inspections were carried out, although TSMC has just said that it's begun gradually restarting production after confirming its buildings are safe. And almost 50,000 homes remain without electricity. Another major concern is the intense summer heat in Kumamoto, where officials are warning that prolonged power cuts could increase the risk of heat stroke, particularly for elderly residents. Now, rescue operations are going to continue throughout the night, and authorities say their priority is, of course, reaching those.
1: In a Assam state burst its banks, flooding vast areas of agricultural land. Around 700,000 people have now been affected. The authorities are warning that the death toll of cooperation. Our correspondent Pablo Gutierrez reports.
2: For nearly 35 years, this family dealership in Bratislava sold gasoline and diesel cars from Japanese and Italian brands. Today, the showroom reflects a shift in the country's auto market.
3: On that, and also try and complete a deal that would see more drones being given to Ukraine. We have seen relations between these two leaders improve in recent months. If you rewind to the beginning of Donald Trump's second term in office, when he returned January last year, a few weeks later in February, to be able to have the ability to get those missiles from the US.
1: And what about the meeting with Prime Minister Benjamin Netanyahu? What can we expect from that?
3: Well, Jamie, this could be a much frostier meeting between the US president and the Israeli leader, warming relations with the Ukrainian leader. But we've seen something of a downturn in relations between the US and Israel in recent weeks. There's reports of a very fiery phone call between the two men in which there was a shouting match between them. There was name calling, swear words being used. I think in many ways the tide has turned on Benjamin Netanyahu over the course of the last few months. There are some reports that he wants to see the war with Iran not just continued but widened as well, and I think he'll be looking to the US leader to try and get sign-off on that. However, it comes at a time not just of frostier relations, but at a time when the US president is getting advice from his own administration, including the vice president, J.D. Vance, that really it's a time to cool those military activities against Iran because US stockpiles of missiles are running low. So the US president, with that advice being put to his ear on one side, will also be getting Prime Minister Netanyahu in his other ear.
1: In the United States and Iran, President Trump says Washington has been having positive talks with Tehran, but he's threatened to resume strikes if a deal isn't reached. Ministers from Asia-Pacific countries are gathering in the Chinese city of Shenzhen to discuss forest resilience and ecological well-being. Our correspondent Xu Hua reports.
4: Delegates from 21 APEC economies and 7 international organizations are meeting in Shenzhen. The dialogue centers on advancing global forest goals and fostering innovation-driven green industrial growth. New Zealand's delegate highlights the importance of cross-border cooperation.
5: China and New Zealand share many things in common when it comes to forestry and mangrove protection. In fact, migratory birds leave from New Zealand and fly over 9,000 kilometres to land here in Shenzhen, where they boost their feeding before heading on to Russia. So things like species of birds and forests share no borders, and that's why it's really important for APEC economies to get together.
4: As a key member of the Asia-Pacific community, China has contributed 25% of global green area growth and met its 2030 forest stock target early. This has earned regional praise for its restoration efforts.
6: The Chinese government has long prioritized forest conservation and restoration. Since 2012, its efforts have been

0: remarkable, some of its unique approaches also offer valuable lessons for the region.
1: The meeting adopted a joint statement calling for stronger biodiversity protection, actions on illegal timber, and forest governance in economic planning.
2: The consensus reached at this meeting will contribute forestry-related outcomes to the APEC economic leaders' informal meeting this November to advance sustainable forestry development. 徐华 ，CGTN， 深圳。
3: The headlines again, no let up in the wildfires in France and Spain. New flare-ups are now reported in Bordeaux, and temperatures are set to rise. Our other headlines, police in Japan say several people have been killed at this collapsed shopping center following a strong earthquake. And President Xi welcomes his Slovakian counterpart to China for talks on artificial intelligence, robotics, and clean energy. And that is the world today. Thank you for watching. There's more news on CGTN Europe's channel on the Telegram app, or scan the QR code on your screen to get stories and updates sent direct to your phone. We're back with more news at the top of this hour. Coming up next, it's The Vibe. For now, from all of the team in London, it's goodbye.

0: vibe. Changbai Mountain, one of China's top forest summer resorts, is drawing global tourists with its cool climate and breathtaking scenery. China's summer box office tops 5.6 billion yuan, led by comedy hits. Comic-Con wraps, but comic books remain pop culture's enduring heart. And inspired by Chinese ink painting, the Sun family's porcelain art carries on a master's splash technique through patience, craftsmanship, and philosophy. Hey there, and welcome to The Vibe on CGTN. I'm your host, Lin Zhongyu in Beijing. Thanks for tuning in. Here at The Vibe, we are your go-to destination for all things arts and culture every weekday. Changbai Mountain in northeastern China's Jilin province is emerging as one of the country's hottest destinations for beating the summer heat. One of China's 45 premier forest summer resorts with exceptional climate resources, the area is drawing tourists from all over the world.
1: Located along the 42nd parallel north, Changbai Mountain in Jilin Province enjoys an average temperature of just 18.8 degrees Celsius between June and August.

0: August. It's cool weather, dense forests, and pristine natural environment are attracting growing numbers of domestic and international visitors. At the heart of the scenic area is the Tianshe, or Heavenly Lake, whose main peak rises to nearly 2,700 meters above sea level. The significant elevation difference between the summit and the nearby towns creates continuous mountain valley breezes, producing a refreshing summer microclimate. Visitors can hike through ancient forests, admire crystal-clear waterfalls, and experience natural springs that remain at a constant 6.5 degrees Celsius year-round.
1: This summer, we will see a noticeable increase in tour groups from South Korea as well as Europe and North America. Overseas visitors especially enjoy forest hiking and mountain stream activities. The cool mountain temperatures are the biggest draw.
0: Since the beginning of July, the main scenic area has welcomed more than 30,000 visitors on peak days. Tourists have arrived from more than 10 countries, including South Korea, Malaysia, Singapore, and Australia, while the number of overseas visitors has risen 38% year on year. The experience doesn't end after sunset. In the towns at the foot of the mountain, a growing range of nighttime attractions is extending visitors' stays and boosting local spending. The local cultural and tourism complex offers free admission, while street parades, creative markets, cafes, and stargazing campsites create a lively evening atmosphere. Greg Lafrady, CGTN.
2: Filmed across Hotan Prefecture's Kunlun Mountains, desert poplar forests and oasis wetlands, the film West by Northwest hit theaters nationwide this June and has since fueled a surge in self-driving tourism. Local authorities launched a Follow the Movie to Hotan itinerary and offered perks like free admission and fuel subsidies for RV convoys. The region drew more than 5.5 million visitors between early June and late July, with 80% arriving via self-drive tours, contributing over $480 million to the local economy. The campaign successfully turned cinematic exposure into economic growth and raised Hotan's profile as a top domestic travel destination. China's 2026 summer movie season continues to gather momentum, with the latest figures showing total box office revenue, including pre-sales, has exceeded 5.6 billion yuan. Meanwhile, the country's annual box office has now topped 21.4 billion yuan. More than 120 Chinese and international films are scheduled for release throughout this summer, spanning genres including history, comedy, action, animation, and science fiction. Comedy has emerged as one of the season's strongest performers. The animated comedy All Wishes Come True blends traditional Chinese landscape aesthetics with the legendary world of Peng Lai, telling the story of eight ordinary people brought together through an adventurous journey. The film has earned more than 600 million yuan in just 8 days. China's box office in 2026 has exceeded 21 billion yuan, or roughly $3 billion as of Tuesday. Guangdong province continues its box office dominance for the first 7 months this year, following its 2025 annual crown. Zhang Shengwu visited cinemas in the capital city, Guangzhou, to find out more.
3: As the largest movie consumption market in China, Guangdong's box office has been leading since the Spring Festival holiday in February this year. As of Tuesday, it has surpassed 3 billion yuan, or about $450 million, since January.
4: We are frequent moviegoers and keep a close eye on new releases. We particularly enjoy films like Kung Fu Soccer for their nostalgic appeal. Movies that highlight local culture rooted in Guangdong also attract us a lot.
3: Among the 28 movies that hit 100 million yuan at box office, six of them are Guangdong produced, generating a box office of 5.7 billion yuan or $800 million, accounting for nearly 27% of China's total. DAU, which is about remittance letters between overseas Chinese and their families back home, or Kung Fu Soccer, directed by Stephen Chow, are the two most popular ones with viewers.
5: 春节档的话，主要还是以合家欢类的电影。

0: During the Spring Festival box office season, family-friendly films were the most popular. Then in April, Dear You came out, which also centered on family relationships. Looking at the entire first half of 2026, the biggest hits all had strong ties to family. They resonated with audiences through those emotional family bonds.
1: Over 400 million US dollars in box office revenue in Guangdong so far. So how did this happen so fast? Of course, Guangdong is one of China's economic powerhouses, but behind those numbers, policies supporting film production, talent development, etc. have played an important role.
2: In 2025, Guangdong authorities released 15 policies to support local films from creation, production to screening, and spent over $20 million in support and rewards for outstanding films.

0: Macau through film events. These include the Hong Kong International Film and TV Market, industry gatherings in Guangzhou, and TV conferences in Shenzhen. These efforts are making the Greater Bay Area a big hub for China's film industry. Chen Songwu, CGTN, Guangdong Province.
1: In the U.S. city of San Diego, one of the world's biggest pop culture events is just wrapping up. While the event has released countless movie and TV show trailers, many believe the heart and soul of the convention is still the good old-fashioned comic book. But are comic books still valuable? Mark New has more.
2: At DC Comics booth, attendees line up to get new issues of a Superman comic book.
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3: Do you think about it as an investment, too?
4: Kind of. It's more of a legacy kind of thing. I mean, I have kids growing up, and I'm hoping they appreciate comics later in life.
2: The buyer just purchased from HighGradeComics.com, whose owner advises me that the steadily rising value of horror comics shouldn't be overlooked.
3: What's the value of something like this here?
5: Well, $13,250. This book, $36,000. Horror never goes out of style.
2: Rarity and the condition, which is graded on a scale of 0.5 to 10, are two key determinants of value.
5: It's like buying any antique. You got to know what to pay and what to sell it for. And if you're reasonable, it's like anything. You can make money.
2: Harley Yee has been running his comic book store for 45 years and points out key factors like a character's first appearance.For example, this one from Daredevil is valued at $14,500.
3: Are there many people that have comics out there that could be valuable still?
6: You know, there's only a few hundred-year-old people, so when people, you know, unfortunately pass, the comic books come out. But it still happens now.
7: And after wandering through the halls of Comic-Con, I stumble across Comic-Connect here in the corner here, but...Not to be tucked away because we've got something very valuable here. What's that?
8: This is Action Comics number one from 1938. This is the first appearance of Superman in any comic book ever. This is a 9.0 copy priced at $1.4
7: million. $1.4
8: million. The record for a comic book we set earlier this year, it was a 9.0 unrestored copy with no work done to make it look better. That sold for $15 million. That was a copy that previously belonged to Nicolas Cage.
2: But there are many other special comics here, like this Mexican issue of Spider-Man.
8: This is El Sorprendente Hombre Araña.
2: Valued at $39,000. And this Endgame issue, with a cover drawn by Iron Man actor Robert Downey Jr., worth $35,000. Successful movies can boost a comic book's value, which could be the case for the upcoming Marvel movie Avengers Doomsday, which will feature Downey Jr., this time playing villain Dr. Doom. But all the collectors we spoke to say it should never be just about the money.
8: You choose to invest in comic books because you love comic books. These are important parts of...popular culture and important parts of our lives, childhood, and that's why we're seeking them out.
2: Seeking them out to preserve both their unique stories and histories for future generations.
8: Yeah, that's from 1962. That book is over 60 years old.
2: Mark New, CGTN, San Diego.
1: Coming up next, surf the web and duck beneath the waves as we take a deep dive into what's hot online in our segment Behind the Buzz. Inspired by Chinese ink painting, the Sun family's porcelain art carries on a master's splash technique through patience, craftsmanship and philosophy. It's The Vibe here. Welcome back to the studio. We continue with our program. And now it is time for Behind the Buzz. This is where we dive into what everyone is talking about online and discover what's really behind the clicks, the likes and the shares. Today is all about technology, robots and AI. So first up, we take a look at what happens when coffee meets AI.
9: Now I made a coffee. Have a look at it.
10: Oh, wow. Look at that. Can I put my kids on that?
9: Hey, yeah, why not? AI, draw the picture. Are you ready?
10: Excellent.
9: You see how the joints here are very well made.

0: And the movements are so smooth and accurate, aren't they?
1: Yeah, yeah, yeah. Oh, look at that.
0: Wow, look at that.
2: Oh, that's incredible. Look at the detail on that.
0: Who would have thought? You come to Suzhou and you get to see your kids here.
2: I know, right? I know, right?
3: Just now I made a coffee.
4: Wow, with just one tap and your edible selfie appears. That is utterly surreal. And staying with the surreal, this is how robots train for humanity. Scrubbing toilets, folding laundry and making coffee.
5: It's a guide dog for the blind people.
6: The robot is training for the household scenario. It's cleaning the toilet. The robot is still training now. The more it learns, the more precise its movements become.
7: So how many repetitions does a robot need to do before it can learn a new task?
6: Over 10,000. And then they can really enter into our life.
0: Something really special about this place, which is that it's publicly funded, and all of the AI and robotics companies can come here and do their training. Then all of the data produced becomes public property, and that means that all of the companies can share the modern aspects of this hotel. So I'm really excited to show you around.
2: Alex.
8: Hi.
2: Whoa. Is that for real?
0: Wow. This robot's name is Wanda. Wanda is the new staff member here at the hotel. Suzhou has got a big push going on for robotics and artificial intelligence.
7: I've never seen a robot in a workplace doing a job that normally a person would do.
0: Exactly, so this is functional as well as, breakthroughs in technology. This may not be the last time you see one in this visit.
7: Absolutely, that's one of the reasons I'm here.
4: Suzhou has been moving fast in this field, showing how innovation can support human work. Well, excited to see what the future holds there. Well, talking about the future, China is living in the future. This is how many international content creators have described their trips to China.

0: 在中国旅游非常的方便啊，我们订票、飞机票或者火车票也很方便，都是会用手机来支付。
1: Interesting to observe that for many, a trip to China is no longer just about visiting the Great Wall or seeing the pandas. Now let's see what happens when humanoid robots are making combat moves.

Okay, what a unique event. Let's talk about Yiwu. Yiwu in Zhejiang province is home to the world's largest wholesale market for small commodities.

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1: Beautiful colors there. Tunisia's iconic village of Sidi Bou Said has just been inscribed on the UNESCO World Heritage List. The hilltop destination overlooking the Mediterranean was among 30 nominations under review during the World Heritage Committee's 48th session in Busan, Republic of Korea.
2: For decades, Ali Sharif has dedicated his time to protecting this picturesque hilltop village.He is a member of the committee that worked on Sidi Bou Said's nomination for the World Heritage List, a bit built around 3 defining features.
3: The first defining feature is the extraordinary natural beauty of this place. The second is its distinctive architecture. The third is the art, Sufi heritage, and spiritual atmosphere that have shaped Sidi Bou Said.It is a combination of these 3 elements that make the village truly unique.
2: Whitewashed facades, blue doors and ornate windows have shaped Sidi Bou Said's unmistakable identity. Protecting that architectural harmony lies at the heart of its UNESCO bid.
4: Sidi Bou Said stands out for its beauty and distinctive architecture. It has preserved its Arab and Andalusian character, while its colors blend perfectly with the surrounding landscape, the blue of the village echoing the blue of the sky and the Mediterranean.
2: For many foreign visitors, the village offers more than postcard views. Its preserved streets and historic atmosphere are also seen as strong reasons for UNESCO recognition.
5: It definitely should be included on the World Heritage List. It is beautiful, well-preserved, and still carries the spirit of its history.
2: Other tourists say Sidi Bou Said's charm lies in the experience itself, the colors, the calm streets, and the pleasure of discovering the village on foot. Their impressions are adding public support to its nomination.
6: Sidi Bou Said is very charming. The colors are beautiful, and the blue really stands out. It is a very welcoming little town, and it is a pleasure to walk around. Honestly, it is lovely, and I would definitely recommend visiting.
2: Beyond its tourism appeal, the nomination is also about safeguarding living heritage. Supporters hope UNESCO status will strengthen conservation while ensuring that future development respects the villages.Historic character.
7: UNESCO recognition would give Sidi Bou Said greater global visibility, but it would also reinforce the responsibility to preserve the character that has made this village unique for generations. Adnan Shaweshi, CGTN, Sidi Bou Said, Tunisia.
1: In an age where artificial intelligence is transforming how the world creates, stores, and shares information,A quieter race is unfolding in Nigeria, the race to save history before it disappears.
8: History has a way of slipping quietly into silence. Sometimes it disappears with a fire, sometimes through neglected archives, and sometimes when the last person who remembers a story is no longer here to tell it.Across Nigeria, a growing number of researchers, artists, and technology innovators are working against that.

0: clock, using digital tools to preserve memories that future generations may never otherwise encounter. Cultural historian and archivist Oludamola Adebowale is one of them. For more than a decade, his platform Ashiri Magazine has been documenting Nigerian history through digital storytelling, online archives, and historical research. For him, preserving history isn't simply about recording the past. It's about protecting identity.
1: As a race, as a tribe, as a collective group of people, cultural heritage and arts is the backbone of who we are as a person. You know, without it, we are lost. So we started with an illustration magazine back then, and we were uploading it on Dropbox, and people were downloading. Then over the course of the years, we moved on to different social media platforms, Facebook, Instagram, Twitter, LinkedIn, TikTok, and, you know. And once we got into that space of using social media to promote history, we started also digging into the archives to see what document needs to be preserved, to see what document needs to be highlighted and showcased to the people out there.
0: But preserving history in Nigeria is quite challenging. Many historical documents remain locked away in physical archives. Others have deteriorated over time, while more have vanished completely. The consequences sometimes can be irreversible. Even in the face of the daunting challenge, Adebowale is still forging ahead and gradually changing the narrative. However, funding remains another big challenge holding back the task of digitizing historical records and documents. Adebowale says without targeted investment, more of Nigeria's history could disappear. One archive, one painting, one oral history, one digital record at a time. Because preserving history, he says, isn't simply about remembering the past. It's about ensuring future generations know who they are and where they come from. Deji Bademosi, CGTN, Lagos, Nigeria.
2: And with that, we wrap up today's edition of The Vibe. But before we go, we leave you with some beautiful scenery from across the country. I'm Leonie Zuma from the capital. Thanks for watching. Stay cultured, stay curious, and stay tuned for more news coming up right here on CGTN.

0: Live from London, this is The World Today.
1: Hello, I'm Jamie Owen. Welcome to the programme. Our top stories, no less up in the wildfires in France and Spain. New flare-ups are now reported near Bordeaux, and the temperatures are set to rise. Our other headlines...

0: police in Japan say several people have been killed at this collapsed shopping center following the strong earthquake. President Xi welcomes his Slovakian counterpart to China for talks on artificial intelligence, robotics, and clean energy. And how to end two wars. President Trump hosts Benjamin Netanyahu at the White House following talks with Volodymyr Zelensky. Europe's wildfires show no sign of abating as they continue to rage in France and Spain. Firefighters face a relentless struggle with over 40,000 hectares of land and 250 houses destroyed near Bordeaux in France's southwest. Four firefighters have died in what the authorities describe as a David versus Goliath battle, and more heat waves are on the way. In Spain, more than 170,000 hectares of land have now been burnt as the fires move closer to the capital, Madrid. And let's see if we can show you some live pictures from another fire in the eastern Castellón province of Spain, which is now burning out of control. However, the Spanish Prime Minister has paid tribute to those fighting the flames, saying they were beginning to get the upper hand.
1: We are turning the tide and can therefore begin to see the light at the end of the tunnel in the fight against these wildfires.
0: Our correspondent Sarah Coates is in Bordeaux in France. Sarah, how much do you sense are firefighters making progress or not?
2: Jamie, look, of course they're doing the absolute best they can, but we're about 10 kilometres or so from Bordeaux Airport, and this fire is only getting closer. What we've been seeing just over the last couple of minutes, just before we came on air, a police running from home to home right beside us here, jumping fences, banging on doors, checking if people have evacuated or not. So it certainly is getting closer, and really these weather conditions are doing nothing to help these firefighters and also these farmers who are on the ground assisting them. It is hot. It's about 35 degrees. The winds have picked up. And this temperature is only set to increase. It's supposed to be at 37 or so degrees tomorrow. Now, what you're seeing here behind me, Jamie, this is a respite area, an area where these farmers, these volunteers, and also these firefighters can come and have a quick bite to eat, have a drink, and then get back on the road, get back to the flames. There really is a major sense of community, a major sense of solidarity here on the ground. But in saying that, major concerns about what could happen over the next few days and every summer going forward. Here's a report I filed on that just a little earlier.
3: Fire races through pine forests west of Bordeaux as crews work around the clock to stop it spreading further. John has lived here all his life, and watching his region burn has been devastating.
4: First, it was like mostly sadness, like seeing like the region I've been born and raised into basically go up into flames. And I mean, we've known for a long time that you have fires. It happens like almost every 2 years, something like that, but something that big.
3: For John, this disaster has hit very close to home. His brother and cousins are firefighters. He says some crews have worked for 2 days at a time without rest. Local farmers are also fighting back, using their own machinery to carve fire breaks through the forest. For John, the summers he's used to are gone.
4: When I was a kid, if you had a heat wave, it was like 33 degrees, something like that, and everyone was like, oh, it's going to last a few days, don't stay too long in the sun. That's it. Now it's like 40 plus, and it's every year now, so it's obvious that something is happening.
2: This region has always lived with fire, but what's changed is the heat it's putting out, the longer, hotter summers, and the flames that are becoming increasingly difficult to stop.
3: Aurelien Sebton is a climate expert. He's warning that fires like this are the new reality.
5: We must collectively understand that the world has changed and that what we thought was the future is now our present. We will have to make complete systemic changes.
3: And these kinds of disasters are becoming part of everyday life.
5: What seemed exceptional is now, unfortunately, the normality of the future. The event we are experiencing at the moment is of exceptional strength, but it will no longer be exceptional because it will repeat itself over and over again. Fires, floods, droughts. The truth is that normal life is what we are experiencing here.
3: Others may eventually bring this situation under control. The danger is only getting worse.
2: Jamie, these emergency services, they're using absolutely every resource they have. We've just had two water bombing planes come over the top of us. They've been lapping around, dropping water on these fires, also fire retardant to just simply try and stop this. Because as I said, we're extremely close to Bordeaux. And of course, if this does reach the city gates, then we can expect to see more evacuations. But right now, there are more than 220,000 people already sheltering there. So really, no one would know where to go.
0: Sarah, thank you for that. Our correspondent Sarah Coates in Bordeaux. That's the story in France. Let's take you next to Spain. These are the live pictures, by the way, of one of the many aircraft gathering up thousands of tons of water and then dumping it on forestry. We'll just stay with those while I tell you that residents in the south of Madrid have been allowed to return to their homes, but the fires, as you can see from these pictures, are still raging in and around the capital and many other locations. There's a new heatwave forecast and stronger winds are on the way. Our correspondent Ken Brown reports now from Avila.
6: The most destructive fire on record in Spain has reduced dozens of homes to ash here in Burguillos, Avila. In some cases, it's hard to tell if a house once even stood here. In others, there's no mistake.
7: We saw it coming since Wednesday, but they did nothing. They didn't come and put it out. The wind was fierce, so strong. Then suddenly, at 4 p.m. on Thursday, the flames were all around us, and we were out of here in 3 minutes. A hair's breadth from the fire. We only just escaped.
6: A popular summer vacation spot for families, this area is normally full of camps and water sports. Now the reservoir is being used by fire bombers to refill their tanks. Nearby, we found a camping area still smouldering.
8: Just last week, this campsite was full of happy holidaymakers enjoying their summer. Now it's yet another business destroyed by this wildfire.
6: Luckily, everyone escaped on time here too. But while the focus is on the human tragedy, the loss in biodiversity has also been enormous.
7: The other side of the reservoir is a nature reserve. There are roe deer, wild boar, and there's a protected area for vultures higher up. The deer were dead on the road, and we had to drive around them. It's a horror story, just horrible, Dante-esque. Animals have a right to life too.
6: Communities are still in shock as the fires rage on almost a week later. Ken Brown, CGTN, Avila.
0: Well, severe wildfires can generate their own weather systems. Experts say the blazes in France are being stoked by something called pyrocumulonimbus, or fire clouds. Our correspondent Siobhan McCall has the story. Siobhan.
9: Thanks, Jamie. Yes, fire clouds are huge storm clouds that are generated by a wildfire. They can reach altitudes of up to 15 kilometres. NASA has called them the fire-breathing dragons of clouds. In order for a fire cloud to form, three factors must come together: a large and intense fire, hot, dry and unstable air, and atmospheric moisture. So how do they form? Well, intense heat forces hot air, smoke, ash and water vapour high into the atmosphere. As the air cools, it condenses to form a cloud. These clouds can then create powerful and erratic winds and even lightning strikes. And the climate crisis is creating conditions that make fire clouds more likely to form. While they're well documented in Australia and North America, fire clouds had rarely been seen in Europe. Gemma Plum is a weather presenter and the climate lead at Weather Change.
10: At the moment, they are rare. They don't happen very often in Europe. We see them more likely in other parts of the world, for example, in Australia or North America. But as we're seeing heat waves becoming more frequent, intense and longer lasting,

0: lasting because of climate change. We're seeing conditions becoming drier. So it means that when we see there's an increased risk of wildfires because of those conditions, and then when the wildfires break out, there's a greater risk that they could become these large extreme wildfires like we're seeing at the moment. And so the conditions are there, that means that we can then see these pyrocumulonimbus clouds generating and forming, and therefore we could see them generating their own weather like we're seeing at the moment. Yeah.
1: Fire clouds make wildfires more intense, but it also seems that maybe they make them more unpredictable and with that harder to fight.
0: That's right. So when we see these pyrocumulonimbus clouds, as I say, they generate their own weather. So there's a few things that they generate. You mentioned the strong erratic winds. Well, those can send the embers from the wildfires out in all directions. So it means that they become unpredictable, the wildfires, and they become harder to manage as well because of those that factor. But also they can generate lightning, and that lightning can cause more wildfires to ignite. So a combination of the two.
1: What does it mean for what you do, forecasting, but also for emergency planning and public safety?
0: I mean, in terms of forecasting, you look for the conditions there, but they can be tricky to forecast, especially because they're rare in places like Europe. But because we are seeing conditions that are becoming more conducive for these large extreme wildfires to form, and we've got a greater risk of seeing these pyrocumulonimbus clouds generating, it does mean that we need to be aware of them, the risk of them that's increasing, and also we need to think about the planning for those and management as well. So we need to factor all of that into account when it comes to what's currently happening, but also for the future of the increased risk of wildfires and the increased risk of these conditions continuing.
1: Yeah, what can be done long term to prevent wildfires becoming so extreme?
0: There's a few things. One of them is communicating the risk to people. Also communicating the risk of why wildfires start. So a majority of them are started by some sort of human activity. So just making people aware of the risks and how maybe they can change the way that they are behaving, or maybe just think about some of the risks that are there. But also we need to think about in areas where there is an increased risk of wildfires now, but also in the future with climate change. We can think about how we manage the land, how we can put in fire breaks around things, just in areas where there's a greater risk.
2: Police in Japan say several people have been killed after a 7.1 magnitude earthquake hit the south of the country. The confirmed casualties are at a shopping mall which has collapsed and where many people were trapped under the rubble. Trains have been derailed, while some buildings and at least one bridge have been damaged. Our correspondent Jen Copestake is following the story. Jen, what more?
3: This explosion in the aftermath of the initial earthquake. Now, this mall had just been reopened. It had a grand reopening last month as part of commemorations of the 2016 Kumamoto earthquake. That was 10 years ago, where over 270 people were killed. The Aeon Mall then also had received extensive damage, so this will be a particularly sad moment for residents to see this new devastation so soon after those memorials were marked last month. Now, elsewhere, we've seen reports that several people had aftershocks already recorded, so concerns about further damage making rescue efforts even more dangerous.
2: Jen, thank you for that. We'll come back to you later. Our other headlines. Police in Japan say several people have been killed at this collapsed shopping centre following the strong earthquake. President Xi Jinping has met his Slovak counterpart, Peter Pellegrini, in Beijing as the two leaders look to improve China-Slovakia relations and Europe.
4: Slovakia is a small country, but things which are developed in China can be used already in Slovakia. So I think we have to find a way how to implement them as soon as possible into our daily life, into our companies and so on.
2: The Israeli Prime Minister is at the White House for a meeting with President Trump shortly after the US President hosted his Ukrainian counterpart. Benjamin Netanyahu and Volodymyr Zelensky are in Washington to attend the funeral of US Senator Lindsey Graham, who was a strong supporter of both Israel and Ukraine. Their meetings come as Mr. Trump faces pressure from his supporter base over US involvement in the Middle East, while Ukraine is seeking further military support. Let's talk to our correspondent Nick Harper in Washington. Nick, President Zelensky posting on social media about his talks with President Trump. What's he been saying?

0: That's right, Jamie. We've had more details in the last hour from that post on social media from the Ukrainian leader. He, in that post, said that it had been a good meeting with the US president. It sounds as if that warming relationship that we've seen over recent weeks and months has improved, and things went well during the course of that meeting. He said, thanks for everything that we do together to protect the lives of Ukrainians and advance peace. Remember, the Ukrainian leader is here really to try and shore up US support for Ukraine, but specifically to try and get more military hardware in the form of Patriot interceptor missiles. The US president a few weeks ago at the NATO summit said that he would be giving really the details and the licenses for those Patriot missiles so Ukraine could produce their own missiles to stop the barrage of Russian rockets that continue on an almost daily basis. President Zelensky in his post said that they had discussed the licenses for Patriot interceptor production and several other ideas that could also help. And he urged diplomacy. We know in the run-up to this meeting that he's been urging a return to that diplomatic track between Ukraine, Russia and the United States, with the US as the mediator in between. And here we see in that post really that urging again for peace and diplomacy to be reinvigorated, in his words. Jenny?
1: And what about the meeting with Prime Minister Netanyahu?
0: Well, that meeting currently underway at the White House behind me. Potentially, if we saw that warm meeting between Zelensky and Trump, this meeting between Netanyahu and Trump could be much frostier. We know that there's been a deterioration in relations between those two leaders in recent weeks. Some angry phone calls, an interview on Fox News with President Trump where he showed his displeasure and irritation at the Israeli leader. We're told, according to Israeli intelligence, that there is some information coming from the Israelis that the Iranians may be ramping up production and building of one of their nuclear facilities. And also Israeli intelligence saying that the Iranians are lying about wanting a peace deal. All of that likely to be conveyed by the Israeli leader to the US leader. And remember, Netanyahu doesn't want to see the military activity, which currently is on pause between the US and Iran. Rather, he would want to see it being ramped up with an increase on the amount of US military activity. That's on pause at the moment. And I think in many ways, we are likely to see in that meeting an urging from the Israeli leader for the US to continue the hitting of Iran, hitting Iranian targets throughout the country. Potentially that Israeli intelligence about the nuclear facility being used as a way of leverage to try and get the US leader on side for more military attacks to come. Jamie?
1: Nick, thank you. Our correspondent Nick Harper in Washington. And Oman has reportedly presented Iran with a plan to manage the Strait of Hormuz, which includes collecting voluntary fees for safe passage. Gulf states are said to support this proposal, which may help end the deadlock in the conflict between the United States and Iran. President Trump says Washington has been having positive talks with Tehran, but he's threatened to resume strikes if a deal isn't reached. It's the 75th anniversary of the United Nations Refugee Convention. 75 years on, the misery experienced by millions of people shows no sign of going away. 117 million people were forced from their homes in 2025, according to UN statistics, because of persecution, conflict, violence, and human rights violations. Conflicts in Ukraine and international border. Nearly 69 million remain displaced within their own countries, while more than 35 million are refugees. A further 9 million are seeking asylum, and 6 million are registered as Palestinian refugees. Around two-thirds of the world refugees and others in need of international protection come from just five countries: Venezuela, Ukraine, Syria, Afghanistan, and Sudan. Overall, an estimated 45 million of those forced to flee are children. Sudan has witnessed one of the world's biggest humanitarian catastrophes. Millions of people have been displaced by the civil war, which has been running now for 3 years. Our correspondent Naba Moadine reports from Khartoum.
2: 70-year-old Fatma fled to Uganda when the war began in 2023. After years of living as a refugee, she has returned home with her daughters, after her homeland was recaptured by the army.
3: We were suffering a lot. There was little aid. We're happy we're finally returned.

0: Sudan. There's nothing like home.
1: Since April 2023, more than 14 million people have been displaced because of the war. 9 million are displaced internally, while nearly 4.5 million have fled across Sudan's borders, according to the United Nations. But the International Organization for Migration says 18% of cross-border refugees have returned to Sudan since 2025, like Mohamed Tijani, who fled to Uganda but has now returned to Khartoum after 3 years.
2: Being a refugee has had a lot of impact. It wasn't easy to easily integrate in Uganda. There are many barriers such as culture and language, but people have to try for a better life. Anyway, I'm glad that I am finally home, despite the challenges.
1: But many of those returning are struggling. Access to food, health care, and clean water is a problem. Funding gaps have hit aid operations, while the fighting continues in areas like Darfur, Kordofan, and Blue Nile. Aid agencies say more needs to be done to fix infrastructure and poor services. But the Sudanese government is keen to encourage more people to return home.
3: The number of refugees is declining after many regions were recaptured by the army. The main refugee centers remain in South Sudan, Chad, Uganda, Ethiopia, Egypt, and some Gulf countries. Those countries have generously provided aid and support despite the logistical and
4: not only on the security situation here, but on the humanitarian and government support they can receive to rebuild their lives. Naba Muhyiddin, CGTN, Khartoum, Sudan.
5: Lee Juan Ha, next with Global Business Europe. What have you got?
6: Well, Jamie, Asian markets are rattled by a global massive tech sell-off. We'll explain why the spectacular debut of Chinese memory chip maker CXMT yesterday became a focal point for investors.

Facing the unknown is always difficult. In a world in turmoil, it's easy to lose orientation. But when the storms come, we have to see the possibilities, reinvent, find new opportunities, discover a path forward. CGTN. See the difference.

0: Hello, I'm Li Jianhua. Welcome to Global Business Europe, our top stories. A massive global tech sell-off sweeps across international markets due to fears of AI spending and rising competition from China. Boeing hits turbulence as Air Force One costs way on results, but deliveries gain altitude. China denies flooding global markets with excess goods, accusing countries of using the issue to justify trade barriers.And China competition puts German car makers under pressure, with Mercedes sales falling and Porsche cutting jobs. Global stocks have hit a one-month low due to a huge global tech sell-off. Investors are fleeing chip makers because of growing concerns over rising Chinese competition and whether spending on the AI boom can be sustained. South Korea had the biggest loss. Its main stock index plunged more than 10%, dragged lower by memory chip giants Samsung Electronics and SK Hynix. That wave of selling has now rolled into the United States, with technology stocks extending the global downturn.Our correspondent Mitch McCann is in New York. Mitch, great to see you there. So what is behind the global massive tech sell-off?
1: Yeah, Li Jianhua, nice to join you again from New York. Look, there's a range of reasons here we're seeing this tech sell-off. And one of the first reasons is something we have spoken about at length, and that is renewed worries over AI investment spending and how much these tech companies are putting into AI infrastructure in the hopes of receiving big returns in the coming years. Now, Microsoft, Amazon, Apple, Meta and Oracle are expected to spend more combined on capital expenditures than they generate in free cash flow by 2027. And that's making investors nervous. And investors are also keeping a very close eye on what's happening in China right now. There is a report circulating that a Chinese company has begun producing an immersion deep ultraviolet lithography machine, commonly known as a DUV machine. Now, this is a key chip making tool that's long been dominated by the Dutch company ASML. Now, if that report is correct, it's likely to make investors nervous that perhaps the Western hold in Europe and the US on advanced chip making may be showing cracks. Now, at the same time, stocks in China's biggest memory chip maker have soared by 470% on the Shanghai Stock Exchange's tech-heavy star market. So plenty of things going on there, but one of the interesting aspects, obviously, is that chip making investors, or investors here in the US, are keeping a very close eye on what's happening in Asia at the moment as that competition heats up in the AI sector.
0: Yeah, indeed, Mitch, a lot happening, and some of the US biggest companies are reporting earnings this week. What do we know?
1: Yeah, certainly is another big week for earnings, as it was last week. Now, four of the Magnificent Seven companies, these big tech companies, are going to be reporting their earnings this week. Well, it's fair to say, though, they won't be feeling very magnificent about the way stock prices have been going over the last few weeks. Tomorrow, it's Meta and Microsoft. The chipmaker Qualcomm will also report as well. That will be interesting. And then on Thursday, both Amazon and Apple are going to be reporting their earnings. So lots for investors and reporters to mull over in the next couple of days. If we turn and have a look at the markets where things stand here this afternoon in New York, the Dow Jones a short time ago was actually up 600 points, the S&P 500 up 0.44, and the Nasdaq, which was in the red earlier this morning, up 0.13%. But of course, about 4 hours left in trading in New York today, and then those earnings are likely to shape or likely to have a big impact on where those broad indexes sit throughout the rest of the week. So plenty of data to mull over the next couple of days.
0: Yeah, thank you very much for that update. Our correspondent Mitch McCann in New York. Well, Santosh Rao is head of research and partner at Manhattan Venture Partners. Santosh, great to have you on the show again. So we see, you have heard our correspondent just now, the rise of Chinese tech companies has triggered this sell-off of shares in South Korea and also in America. So what does this say about China's chip makers exactly?
2: Yeah, thanks for having me. Well, this is welcome news, but it's a good addition to the mix. But they're still a very small player. It's probably going to be like 7% market, global market share of the business. So they're still a small player. This is a business that requires a good lead time. It's going to take time to catch up. It feeds into China's drive to be China's nationalism.

0: and their drive to be independent of the Western influence and Western dependence. So it feeds into that bucket. But overall, in the competitive landscape, I think in the global competitive landscape, I think it's just a very small thing. It's a good welcome addition to the mix, but it's going to take a long time before they make a big impact in terms of taking away market share from others. Well, the headline is kind of the knee-jerk reaction just seemed like that in the face of tech stocks, I mean, especially the AI stocks, facing the pressure of spending too much. They're not spending too much. They need to spend because it's a huge market, but the market, the investors are getting nervous that the return on investment may not be there. So I think that's where the jitters are, but ultimately, I think they will come back. We'll see what the earnings reports come out and say. Google came out and said...
1: It's growing geopolitical tensions.
0: Yeah, they are very much interconnected. So I think that's why you see all this volatility. I mean, the rhetoric is always heated across the board, but I think in the end they depend on each other, they feed each other. So.

0: President Trump says Washington has been having positive talks with Tehran, but he's threatening to resume strikes if the deal isn't reached.
1: We have destroyed their navy. We've destroyed their air force. We've destroyed their leadership. We've destroyed their anti-aircraft manufacturing capability. And right now they're talking to us about making a deal.
0: But Johnson & Johnson has offered up to $5.5 billion to settle tens of thousands of U.S. lawsuits claiming its talc-based products caused ovarian cancer. It could bring one of the healthcare giants' longest-running legal battles to an end. Johnson & Johnson has consistently denied its baby powder and other talc-based products caused cancer and says it has since changed the product's formula.Well, Boeing has reported a bigger-than-expected loss for the second quarter. The company lost $280 million on the Air Force One program, as rising costs meant the company had to spend more than expected to deliver the two new presidential aircraft. That weighed on its overall results. Boeing reported a second quarter net loss of over $430 million, which narrowed from a $612 million loss in the same period last year.But investors are focused on deliveries. Boeing has been working through its order backlog. Now, commercial jet deliveries are up 14% to around 170 aircraft in the second quarter. And John Strickland is an independent aviation business strategist. John, great to have you on the show again. So Boeing narrowed its net loss from last year, but its second quarter earnings fell short of estimates. So how sustainable are the poor results for them in the long run?
2: Well, I think this was good news for Boeing today. The company, in my view, is certainly moving strongly back in the right direction after challenging several years, stemming right back to the two tragic Boeing 737 MAX crashes, and the spotlight being absolutely justifiably on the company for safety breaches and poor performance. Now we're seeing the airline, or rather we're seeing the manufacturer run by a new CEO. He's been in place now a couple of years. I had the chance to meet him very briefly at the UK Farnborough Air Show last week. I think he's the right man for the job, coming from an engineering background. The company needed to get back to its origins. It was always a strongly engineering-led company. It had lost that with more emphasis on commercial considerations. He walked the talks. He's put his own office back to Seattle rather than Midwest or Washington, which is what had happened previously. And I think that reflects now in the company being able to move upward in production numbers, particularly on this workhorse 737 model, because it's been able to satisfy safety regulators. That is justified. It can support increased production to eat into what you described there as those substantial delayed production backlogs that it has.
0: Well, Boeing, one of its priorities now is to stabilize its production, but we see the company still has a backlog of more than 6,800 jets. So they seem to be making some progress regardless. How much do you think supply chain disruptions are impacting production?
2: They still are having an impact, both for Boeing and indeed Airbus and right across the aerospace sector. A lot of skilled labor was lost through the pandemic. There's been shortage of supply of some key materials used in production. But workarounds are being found. As I mentioned, production rates are stepping up. Airlines are certainly frustrated at having to wait. I mean, out with the actual supply chain challenge, Boeing is still waiting to get certification of its Boeing 777X. Now, that's the newest long-haul, large-capacity airline, which should have been in service already 7 or 8 years ago. It now looks more optimistically like it will get certification this year and start to deliver to airlines, including Dubai's Emirates, next year. But I think under the new leadership, the focus is on making sure that there is no cutting corners on quality. There is a focus on safety culture, keeping customers happy, and that means delivering aircraft as on time as possible and to the safety standards that are expected from a company like Boeing.
0: John, thank you very much for your analysis. John Strickland, an independent aviation business strategist. Well, this is Global Business Europe still ahead. From AI and robotics to clean energy, China and Slovakia agreed to boost cooperation as the leaders meet in Beijing.

0: Everything is a business story.
1: Welcome back to Global Business Europe. The headlines again. A massive global tech sell-off sweeps across international markets due to fears of AI spending and rising competition from China. And Boeing hits turbulence as Air Force One costs weigh on results, but deliveries gain altitude. But China and Slovakia have agreed to expand collaboration in AI, robotics and clean energy. President Xi Jinping has met his counterpart Peter Pellegrini in Beijing. And the two leaders look to improve bilateral ties. Xi also called for stronger relations between China and Europe. Well, Slovakia's appetite for Chinese electric vehicles is driving economic ties. The car industry is a key area of cooperation. Our correspondent Pablo Gutierrez reports.
2: For nearly 35 years, this family dealership in Bratislava sold gasoline and diesel cars from Japanese and Italian brands. Today, the showroom reflects a shift in the country's auto market.
3: People heard about the BYD, read about the BYD, read about the Chinese cars, the Chinese industry. So basically, in the first days when we opened, we had just a pop-up store in one of the shopping centers here in Bratislava. We used to have a daily traffic of 100 to 180 people just coming in to check the cars.
2: Today, Chinese cars fill the showroom at Auto Impex, Slovakia's first official BYD dealership. 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
3: We are selling 50 to 70 cars in this showroom only, yeah, per month. Yeah, so it's huge. Ahoy, BYD.
4: Ahoy.
2: As key areas for future cooperation.
5: We need more cooperation in research development. We need more cooperation between our universities. We need more people-to-people contact. It's not only about the business. So I hope this visit will bring also this part of new development of the cooperation between China and Slovakia.
2: The outcome of this visit could influence future investment and the country's role in helping shape Europe's electric vehicle industry. Pablo Gutierrez, CGTN, Bratislava, Slovakia.
1: Well, Beijing has rejected what it describes as the China overcapacity narrative by some Western countries, saying the claims misrepresent market dynamics and are being used to justify protectionism. Our reporter Li Shuang has more from Beijing.
6: The ministry says the strength of China's competitive industries is the result of sustained technological innovation, highly efficient industrial and supply chains, and open market competition, not government-created overcapacity.
7: Some economies, concerned about their own industrial competitiveness and market position, have politicized trade and economic issues. They have deliberately blurred the lines between industrial subsidies, trade surpluses, economic imbalances, market competition, and so-called overcapacity, using the latter as a pretext to justify a range of protectionist measures.
6: Responding to allegations that Chinese industries benefit from unfair state support, the ministry says its subsidy policies are aimed at fostering innovation and remain open to all market participants.
8: China's subsidies are primarily directed toward research and development, technology commercialization, and consumer demand. They rely largely on market-oriented tools such as public services, technical standards, and skills training. These policies apply equally to all market participants, including foreign invested companies, which enjoy the same access and benefits.
6: The ministry's response comes as China's clean energy industries remain under growing

0: pressure overseas. Over the past 2 years, both Washington and Brussels have argued that Chinese subsidies have created unfair competition. This has led to tariffs and investigations targeting Chinese electric vehicles and other green technologies. China posted a record trade surplus of nearly $1.2 trillion in 2025. However, analysts say strong export performance and large trade surpluses should not be mistaken for evidence of overcapacity.
1: Judging overcapacity simply by export volume or trade surpluses is fundamentally flawed. In today's global economy, industries serve both domestic and international markets, while supply chains span multiple countries. Trade surpluses do not equal overcapacity.
0: Wang believes applying the same logic consistently would also raise questions about the export-oriented industries of other major economies.
1: About 80% of U.S.-made chips are exported, while roughly two-thirds of Boeing's commercial aircraft deliveries go to customers outside North America. Last year, the EU recorded trade surpluses of $92 billion in automobiles, $214 billion in pharmaceuticals, and $11 billion in cosmetics. Should these export-driven industries also be labeled as suffering from overcapacity? Clearly, the answer is no.
0: China says its industrial development is contributing innovation, green technology, and manufacturing opportunities to global markets rather than displacing them. Officials say Beijing will continue to promote open cooperation while opposing what it describes as the politicization of trade and investment. Li Shuang, CGTN, Beijing.
2: Well, children in England will be able to study things like manufacturing and artificial intelligence from the age of 14, alongside their core academic subjects. The new Prime Minister Andy Burnham says the reforms mark a major shift away from a supermarket discount on alcohol and snacks. But prices continue to rise more quickly for electrical goods, with higher chip prices and manufacturing costs feeding through to customers. Well, shares in Mercedes-Benz ended almost 3% higher after the German carmaker reported solid second quarter results. Profits came in around $1.8 billion, up by one-fifth on the same period last year. But the company is still navigating a tougher road in China, where sales slumped 30% due to fierce competition from local manufacturers. Well, another German carmaker to boost competitiveness. Profits are also falling due to U.S. tariffs and a pause on its move to electric cars. Well, ministers from Asia-Pacific countries are gathering in the Chinese city of Shenzhen to discuss moves to advance forest resilience and ecological well-being. Our correspondent Xu Hua reports.
3: Delegates from 21 APEC economies and 7 international organizations are meeting in Shenzhen. The dialogue centers on advancing global forest goals and fostering innovation-driven green industrial growth. New Zealand's delegate highlights the importance of cross-border cooperation.
4: China and New Zealand share many things in common when it comes to forestry and mangrove protection. In fact, migratory birds leave from New Zealand and fly over 9,000 kilometres to land here in Shenzhen, where they boost their feeding before heading on to Russia. So things like species of birds and forests share no borders, and that's why it's really important for APEC economies to get together.
3: As a key member of the Asia-Pacific community, China has contributed 25% of global green area growth and met its 2030 forest stock target early. This has earned regional praise for its restoration efforts.
5: The Chinese government has long prioritized forest conservation and restoration. Since 2012, its efforts have been remarkable. Some of its unique approaches also offer valuable lessons for the region.
3: The meeting adopted a joint statement calling for stronger biodiversity protection, actions on illegal

0: chamber and forest governance in economic planning.
1: The consensus reached at this meeting will contribute forestry-related outcomes to the APEC economic leaders' informal meeting this November to advance sustainable forestry development. 徐华 ，CGTN， 深圳。
2: Our headlines again. A massive global tech sell-off sweeps across international markets due to fears over AI spending and rising competition from China. Boeing hits turbulence as Air Force One costs to weigh on results, but deliveries gain altitude. And from AI and robotics to clean energy, China and Slovakia agree to boost cooperation as their leaders meet in Beijing. And that is for Global Business Europe. Thanks for watching. Coming up next on CGTN, Africa Live. See you again tomorrow, same time, same place. Now from all the team in London, that's goodbye.

0: Facing the unknown is always difficult. In a world in turmoil, it's easy to lose orientation. But when the storms come, we have to see the possibilities, reinvent, find new opportunities, discover a path forward. 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
1: Slovakia to build a stable, resilient strategic partnership. Multiple deaths reported in explosion and massive damage reported in the wake of Japan earthquake. And Nigeria, Ghana and South Africa intensify diplomatic efforts to ease tensions after weeks of xenophobic violence in South Africa. Hello and welcome to Africa Live, only on CGTN, wherever you're tuning in. I'm Mahia Mutua in Nairobi. Joining me now with your business headlines is Ramanyang.
2: Thank you very much, Mahia. Here's what's coming up in the next half hour. The International Monetary Fund has unlocked the final disbursement in Ghana's economic bailout loan. And the baby powder maker Johnson & Johnson offers up to $5.5 billion to settle lawsuits in the United States that link its products to ovarian cancer. We'll have the data and the details of those stories and lots more coming your way in the course of the hour. For now, let's start with the latest in current affairs with Mahia.
1: Hey, Drama, thank you. We begin in Beijing, where Chinese President Xi Jinping has held a welcoming ceremony for his Slovak counterpart, Peter Pellegrini, at the Great Hall of the People.
3: The Slovak president is on a state visit to China from July the 27th to the 29th. This is his first visit to China since taking office. A 21-gun salute was fired in Tiananmen Square.
4: Tap cooperation potential in emerging sectors, including clean energy, digital economy, robotics and AI. Third, to enhance people-to-people ties and carry forward the long-standing friendship. Xi has urged the two sides to

0: to expand cooperation in culture, sports, tourism, youth exchanges, and local interactions, and continue to encourage youth exchanges to deepen mutual understanding. And fourth, to uphold international fairness and justice, and reform and improve global governance. Xi said the two sides should strengthen multilateral coordination, firmly uphold the UN-centered international system, inclusive economic globalization, and work to build a community with a shared future for mankind. Xi Jinping said China-EU relations face both important new opportunities and quite a few challenges. Whether challenges can be turned into opportunities hinges on conducting equal-footed consultations and seeking common ground whilst resolving differences. He added that China has always viewed the EU as a partner and develops ties with the EU with sincerity and goodwill. He said it is hoped that Slovakia will play a constructive role in promoting the sound and steady growth of China-EU relations. President Pellegrini said China's capability to formulate and consecutively implement five-year plans and steadily advance Chinese modernization is admirable and worthy of learning from. He said Slovakia values its strategic partnership with China, firmly adheres to the One China principle, and looks forward to boosting mutual trust, strengthening cooperation, and deepening friendship with China. He said the country seeks to expand cooperation into new areas and secure more outcomes in economy and trade, AI, digital economy, robotics, new energy, and other sectors to deliver more benefits to both peoples. He says Slovakia welcomes Chinese enterprises to invest and cooperate in the country. Pellegrini said, as an EU member state, Slovakia is ready to actively promote EU-China cooperation and properly address differences through dialogue and consultation. He added that Slovakia highly recognizes China's international standing and influence and stands ready to work with Beijing to uphold multilateralism, safeguard the purposes and principles of the UN Charter and international law, and promote regional and global peace and stability.
1: Elsewhere, multiple people have been reported dead after an explosion ripped through a shopping mall in Japan's Kumamoto Prefecture following a powerful earthquake that struck the region earlier in the day. Local police say the explosion is believed to have caused a large number of deaths, though the exact death toll is yet to be determined. Between 20 to 30 workers at the largest shopping mall are unaccounted for, and many others are believed to be trapped within the shopping complex. Japanese Prime Minister Sanae Takaichi said authorities are still assessing the full extent of the damage. Well, the earthquake in Japan has ruptured roads and injured at least 50 people. Multiple people were also unaccounted for after a chimney collapsed at a Nippon Paper Industries factory, broadcaster NHK reported, while two hospitals were each reported to be treating over 50 people, some in serious condition. Operators say several passengers aboard high-speed trains at the time of the quake were also injured. Local authorities say about 40,000 homes have lost power, while railway company JR Kyushu says it has suspended services, including its high-speed bullet trains. Kumamoto Airport also shut its runway, with airlines diverted and flights cancelled. Around 300,000 people have been instructed to go to evacuation centers, and hundreds of soldiers have been deployed to help with rescue operations as aftershocks continue to rumble in the area. On to the Middle East, Iran says it, Oman, and Saudi Arabia have called for intensifying joint diplomatic efforts to ensure the security of the Strait of Hormuz. Reuters news agency reports that Oman has presented a proposal to Iran for joint management of the waterway. Now, the proposal is modeled on the management of the Strait of Malacca. It would allow those who use Hormuz to voluntarily contribute to fund navigation, environmental protection, and search and rescue efforts. It would also mean Tehran would not exercise sole control of the critical waterway. U.S. President Donald Trump says Washington is having very friendly talks with Tehran, but suggests he is not prepared for prolonged negotiations. Meanwhile, Iran

0: says it is not currently negotiating with the United States, accusing Washington of violating the Memorandum of Understanding. In Nigeria, at least 30 people, including 8 children, have been killed by armed men who attacked Naridon village in northwestern Kaduna state on Monday overnight. Residents say the assailants stormed the community around midnight, opening fire indiscriminately. Witnesses say they killed women, children, and the elderly before setting homes ablaze and fleeing. 5 people were injured and are receiving treatment. Security forces, meanwhile, arrived hours after the attack. So far, no group has claimed responsibility. Kaduna State has been grappling with violence from armed gangs and criminal groups, raising significant security concerns.
1: It's the Fulani that came to our village and killed our people. They killed 30 people, and 5 of us are hospitalized, as you can see.
2: We were just sitting with family members when all of a sudden we heard the attackers hitting our door. That was when we realized that they have come again to attack us, and we started hearing gunshots everywhere.
0: Turning to East Africa now, where Uganda has officially declared an end to its latest Ebola outbreak after going 42 days without recording a new case. Uganda's last locally transmitted Ebola patient was discharged on June the 16th. This meant it has met the World Health Organization's mandatory 42-day monitoring period without recording any new locally transmitted cases. Health authorities say intensive nationwide surveillance continued throughout the monitoring period, with no new infections detected. The outbreak that was declared in the country in mid-May left 20 people infected with 18 recoveries. The 2 deaths involved patients from the Democratic Republic of Congo. The outbreak was linked to the ongoing Ebola epidemic in the DRC, which has so far claimed over 3,000 cases. Uganda has experienced several Ebola outbreaks since the year 2000. Officials say the country's tropical forests, home to fruit bats that naturally carry the virus, leave it vulnerable to recurring outbreaks.
3: The Minister of Health is pleased to announce that Uganda has officially declared the end of 2026 Ebola disease outbreak. So today, as we speak now, Uganda is Ebola free. The declaration follows the successful completion of the mandatory 42-day monitoring period, which began after the discharge of the last Ugandan national, a locally transmitted patient, on the 16th of June, 2026. Throughout this period, the Minister of Health maintained intensive surveillance nationwide, and no new Ebola cases have been detected.
0: Nigeria, Ghana, and South Africa have intensified diplomatic efforts to ease tensions after weeks of xenophobic violence against African migrants in South Africa. Over 3,000 Ghanaians and Nigerians have already been evacuated amid demands for accountability and compensation. South Africa says it condemns attacks on migrants and insists those responsible will face justice. CGTN's Caroline B reports.
1: Emergency talks with South African officials got underway on Monday in the Nigerian capital, Abuja. The high-level talks focused on repairing relations after the latest wave of attacks on foreign African nationals in South Africa. Abuja, which has been vocal in condemning the violence, says the xenophobic attacks have gone beyond isolated incidents and wants stronger protection for its citizens, openly questioning whether South African police failed to act during the violence.
4: We condemn in very strong terms what's going on, and we have asked for specific guarantees for Nigerians in terms of activation of the early warning mechanism, in terms of visible deployment of police to areas that are prone to such violence. We've asked for accountability for those who have been arrested. Minister Lamola told me arrests are going on, prosecution are going on. They're going to hold those perpetrating attacks on our national to account.
1: South African vigilante groups have repeatedly targeted foreign African nationals and looted migrant-owned businesses in recent months. Anti-migrant protesters marched in several cities in June, calling for undocumented foreigners to leave the country. Nigeria says nearly 1,500 of its citizens have been repatriated since the latest wave of attacks. Officials are also compiling claims of businesses and property destroyed, hoping they will form the basis for future compensation talks. Pretoria insists the attacks are not government sanctioned and says arrests and prosecutions are underway, while also raising concerns over cross-border crime.
5: The South African government condemns all form of xenophobia, any form of intolerance or related intolerance happening in our country, and that no South African national has got a right to take the law into their own hands. This is the responsibility of the state and the state alone. We have also raised the concerns of the South African government and the South African public with regards to some of the Nigerian nationals in our public system, particularly those who commit crime. And we must be clear, it's not all Nigerians, nationals.
1: Ghana is also stepping up diplomatic pressure. More than 900 nationals have already returned home, with another 1,000 evacuated at the start of this week, many of them forced to abandon their livelihoods overnight. Accra has secured the backing of regional bloc ECOWAS to take the issue to the African court.
6: The petition highlights the recurring loss of life, which we must all admit is the bedrock, the foundation of the formation of the OAU.
1: South Africa says it remains committed to dialogue with ECOWAS and the African Union while rejecting xenophobia and promising to prosecute those behind the violence. President Cyril Ramaphosa has also repeatedly pledged continued diplomatic engagement across the continent. Caroline B, CGTN.
0: Chad has decided to withdraw from the International Criminal Court, becoming the latest country to distance itself from the Hague-based tribunal. It accuses the ICC of limited institutional effectiveness and a disproportionate focus on African nations. Officials note that of the court's 13 investigations, 9 involve African nations, while 6 of the 7 people currently in ICC custody are linked to African cases. Chad's withdrawal comes after Burkina Faso, Mali, and Niger began their formal process of leaving the court, citing similar reasons. Burundi withdrew from the ICC in October 2017, accusing it of deliberately targeting Africans for prosecution. The Chadian government says it has formally notified the UN Secretary General of its intentions. Under Article 127 of the Rome Statute, the withdrawal takes effect 1 year after the UN receives the notification. Chad has urged the African Union and its member states to strengthen domestic judicial systems and a credible continental justice system that protects African sovereignty. Well, for a deeper look into this, we spoke to Ovigwe Egwegu, who is a policy analyst at Development Reimagined, based in Toronto, Canada.
7: For many years, African countries have had major criticism and complaints with regards to the International Criminal Court. I think there was a very famous case of the past president of Sudan, Omar Bashir, and how that even reignited the debates over 5 years ago now. So this is not really anything new. And like you mentioned in your introduction, Burundi withdrew a few years ago. A few months ago, we saw even states in the Sahel, Niger, Burkina Faso and Mali announcing withdrawal, and now we're hearing from Chad. So this has been a long process because of real observable, you could say, bias in how the ICC has carried out its work throughout the years. And I think at this point, it's the onus on the ICC to reflect on what its legacy has been on the continent and how effectively it has lived to the letter of the Rome Statute. The United States has its own reservations and has not been looking at the ICC in favor for a few years too. If you go back to Trump's first administration, there was a campaign against the ICC because of moves by the ICC then to investigate the US this action in Afghanistan.

0: And now in second administration, we're seeing an even increased move by Washington to cripple the ICC. And a lot of this comes from the ICC's focus on Israel's actions in Gaza. So it comes from a political point of view because it sees itself and allies as not rule takers but rule makers. So it is different from the African perspective. It is actually more a concern about overemphasis on Africa and almost exclusive emphasis on Africa and not looking at other cases around the world too. One could argue that with the ICC focusing on the war in Gaza, that had gone a long way to increase the credibility of the ICC because for many people that remain a testament of real failure of international law, and that is what that perspective is shared by people all over around the world and states even within the Euro-American sphere as well too. So by
1: You're watching Africa Live. Here's what's coming up on the program. We look at how the 1951 Refugee Convention has shaped international protection for refugees 75 years on.
2: Nigeria is my home. Over 200 million vibrant, ambitious individuals constantly seeking the perfect self-expression. It is these people who inspired me to be that person that is seen, to be a voice that is heard, and ultimately to be the anchor that I am. I have to tap in, tune in, and turn on the very best qualities within me to deliver the news. I'm Richard Ntah, an anchor for CGTN.
1: Welcome back. Now, today marks 75 years since the Refugee Convention was adopted by the UN. Officially known as the Convention Relating to the Status of Refugees, it serves as the main international legal document defining refugees and outlining their rights and countries' obligations to their protection. CGTN's Wilkista Nyabwa has more on the historic pact.
3: The Refugee Convention was adopted at a UN conference on July 28, 1951. It involved 146 state parties and was created due to an influx of refugees at the end of World War II. The treaty establishes the legal definition of the term refugee and outlines their basic rights. It also defines the legal obligations of states to protect refugees' rights and the assistance they are entitled to. Further, the treaty establishes non-refoulement as a core principle. This means refugees shouldn't be returned to the countries where they face threats to their life and freedom. But 75 years on, questions abound as to whether it is still relevant in a fast-changing world. Currently, the UN estimates that there are over 117 million displaced people worldwide. Of those, about 68.7 million are displaced within their own countries. Aid organizations point out that internally displaced people cannot enjoy all of the...
4: Since April 2023, more than 14 million people have been displaced because of the war. 9 million are displaced internally, while nearly 4.5 million have fled across Sudan's borders, according to the United Nations. But the International Organization for Migration says 18% of cross-border refugees have returned to Sudan since 2025, like Mohamed Tijani, who fled to Uganda but has now returned to Khartoum after 3 years.
5: Being a refugee has had a lot of impact. It wasn't easy to easily integrate in Uganda. There were many barriers such as culture and language. But people have to try for a better life. Anyway, I'm glad that I am finally home despite the challenges.
4: But many of those returning are struggling. Access to food, health care, and clean water is a problem. Funding gaps have hit aid operations, while the fighting continues in areas like Darfur, Kordofan, and Blue Nile. Aid agencies say More needs to be done to fix infrastructure and poor services. But the Sudanese government is keen to encourage more people to return home.
6: The number of refugees

0: ISIS declining after many regions were recaptured by the army. The main refugee centers remain in South Sudan, Chad, Uganda, Ethiopia, Egypt, and some Gulf countries. Those countries have generously provided aid and support despite the logistical and financial challenges. Now we are organizing voluntary return trips for those who want to come home to Sudan.
1: But in Sudan's western regions, there is no end in sight for the war, and the mass displacement continues.
2: For millions of Sudanese who are still displaced by the conflict, the struggle has now become part of their
3: traditions and cultural exchange. CGTN's Sofia Shimechero tells us more.
4: The streets of Porto Novo were filled with song and colors as the Mask Festival transformed the capital into a celebration of history, spirituality, and identity. It highlighted the sacred mask traditions of the Yoruba, Somba, and Beta Maribe communities, as well as others.
5: We want Benin to be the place where ancestral masks and traditional masks from indigenous cultures around the world can come together and be showcased. We welcome masks from other countries.
4: The festival expanded beyond Africa for the first time. The Chinese dragon, a symbol of power, wisdom, courage, and good fortune, was displayed. And history of a country and its people, whether in Benin or anywhere else in the world, masks represent a huge part of Africa. Beyond the performances, scholars and traditional leaders explored the deeper meaning of masks during a cultural symposium. Custodians of Wadun traditions stressed that these figures are not merely costumes, but sacred manifestations through which ancestral spirits communicate with the living.
6: What we are talking about is voodoo. It is a spirit that cannot be seen, even if we assume there is a bearer. This bearer, in this instance and in this capacity, is no longer human. He is a voodoo, because he has been initiated. And during the initiation, the spirit of the voodoo was instilled in them and crystallized within them. And at a certain point, that spirit returns.
4: The 2026 festival demonstrated that although masks differ in form and tradition, they share a universal language of history, identity, and collective memory. Sofia Shimichero, CGTN.
3: And it's time to get you up to speed with the latest from the world of business. Rama's here with more.
7: Thank you very much, Mahia. Here's what's coming up in the world of money. The International Monetary Fund has unlocked the final disbursement in Ghana's economic bailout package.
8: You can also imagine what is going to happen to the communities. It's just going to be a ghost town.
9: The shutdown complicates an already messy exit from parent company Anglo American, which is aggressively trying to unbundle De Beers after a string of heavy financial write-downs. With multiple African state-backed bidders withdrawing, a consortium led by former De Beers boss Gareth Penny remains the sole contender. For labor unions, the identity of the buyer matters less than the survival of the payroll.
8: Our interest here is about workers.

0: A visit to a traditional bank. The service is aimed at middle and lower income groups.
1: JAMO, what we're trying to do is provide better financial services to the underserved. What we've noticed is that a lot of people do not have access to good banking services, and with the trends that we saw in technology and mobile, we saw that there was an opportunity to actually transform the way banking services are given to the population. So we did start as a prepaid card application, mobile app, and then we evolved into a full suite of banking services because we got the microfinance license. So today we do current accounts in addition to the cards. Prepaid cards, we also do savings, lending, and investments.
0: With figures now reaching $6 billion under management at JAMO, more than 50% of its customers previously had no access to a traditional bank. The digital bank offers all the services a traditional bank does, including bank cards.
1: I'll take, for example, my grandparents. Like 5 years ago, what they would do now, what they would do is pick up the phone and call on WhatsApp. When a few years before that, it was impossible to imagine your grandpa, your granddad using WhatsApp, right? So what you see in Africa is that adoption is actually way faster than probably in other markets. So when you build products, what you have to do is think about the future. Right, not built for what's there, built for the future. And you see it every day in Africa. Great companies are built on internet. So I don't think today you should think it as an obstacle. You have to build for internet because internet is growing fast. And then adapt the value that you give for those people to local context, of course.
0: The founders are confident that the project will meet the current as well as future demands.
2: There must be consistency, and a project must meet a need, not just today's need, but tomorrow's, the one we anticipate, and what that need will be. We must remain realistic. They must remain profitable, and they must meet a need.
0: Building on its success in Côte d'Ivoire, JAMO has established itself in the Senegalese market. It now serves more than 10,000 businesses and is having a significant impact on people's daily lives. JAMO is also targeting new markets in Ghana and East Africa. And even though its resources are limited, it recently launched a fundraising campaign to expand its market. Beryl Oro, CGTN.
3: Now then, onto another company. The pharmaceutical giant Johnson & Johnson is offering to pay up to $5.5 billion to settle tens of thousands of lawsuits in the United States. The proposed settlement from the company aims to end years of legal battles over claims that its talc-based baby powder and other products caused ovarian cancer. Johnson & Johnson has always denied those allegations. It's called them meritless. The deal would cover about 76,000 cases, totaling most of the remaining talc-related claims. The company says it'll offer up to $3 billion next year with no additional payments due before 2028. That said, this is just a proposal, remember. It does still require the approval of law firms representing the claimants. Electric vehicles, lithium batteries and solar products are known as China's original new three exports and have powered trade growth for years. But now there's a new trio of high-tech drivers that's taking center stage, as Dai Kai now tells us.
4: AI, robotics and innovative drugs are emerging as new drivers of China's foreign trade. Analysts believe they also reflect the country's move toward higher value technology-driven exports. Perhaps AI best illustrates that trend. During the third week of July, weekly usage of Chinese large models on the Open Router platform reached 36.11 trillion tokens, up more than 30% from the previous week. Chinese models have ranked first globally on the platform for 12 consecutive weeks, but those figures tell only part of the story. AI exports today go well beyond software. Chinese companies are exporting a broad range of digital capabilities, from algorithm development and foundation models to API services and AI agents. Much of that activity falls outside the scope of traditional trade statistics. Perhaps the strongest evidence is its global reach. Chinese AI products are now serving users in 141 countries and regions.

0: regions. Now, the same momentum can be seen in robotics. In the first half of the year, exports of cleaning robots and intelligent bionic robots totaled over 18 billion yuan. Industrial robot exports reached 6.29 billion yuan, up 18.6% year on year. The products have been exported to 141 countries and regions, and surgical robots posted even faster growth. Exports climbed to 480 million yuan, more than quadrupling from a year earlier. And the number of export markets expanded from 23 to 49. And innovative drugs are another bright spot. In the first half alone, China approved 38 class indicator of the growing global presence is that Chinese pharmaceutical companies also accounted for 8 of the world's top 10 innovative drug licensing deals.
1: And we'll leave it there for the time being, but here's what's coming up at the top of the hour. We'll be looking at East Africa. The region is maintaining its position as essentially Africa's fastest growing economic region in 2025. It's estimated to have grown by around 6.6%, according to estimates from the African Development Bank. But can it maintain that position going into 2027? And what are the downside risks to that forecast? Conversation with the economist coming up at 1800 GMT. See you then. For now, though, back to Mahia for the sport.
2: All right, Rama, thank you. Here's what's coming up in the sport. We'll bring you the latest from the ongoing Women's Africa Cup of Nations.
3: How would you create your legend? On the fields. On the tracks. In the arenas of Africa. Were you born to be a player? Could this moment be yours? Sports Scene. Find your game.
2: Time for the sport. The 2026 Women's Africa Cup of Nations continues tonight with a Group C doubleheader in Rabat. 2022 semi-finalists Zambia are currently taking on Egypt in the first match of the night. The Copper Queens are leading by a goal to nil with a few minutes left to halftime. Later on, defending champions and record winners Nigeria will begin their title defense against debutants Malawi. The Super Falcons are chasing a record-extending 11th WAFCON crown. Well, there's already been a major upset at the tournament, with Tanzania scoring late to beat the 2022 winners, South Africa, in Group B on Monday night. The sides went in level at the break when a Diana Msewa goal for Tanzania was cancelled out by Bambanani Mbate, with only the top two in each group to qualify for the knockout rounds. A winning goal would have been priceless, and Tanzanian substitute Hasnath Ubamba popped up with just 4 minutes to go to get it. In the other Group B match, Cote d'Ivoire made a powerful return to the continental stage with a 4-1 win over neighbors Burkina Faso. Rebecca Elo opened the scoring from the penalty spot before Ines Konan struck twice to see Cote d'Ivoire lead 3-0 at the break. Nsira Ouedraogo added a fourth in the opening 10 minutes of the second half. Burkina Faso briefly threatened a comeback as Adama Kongo made it 4-1, but it wasn't to be. So Cote d'Ivoire tops the group, that's Group B, with a better goal difference, but same points as Tanzania. Next up for them is South Africa. Well, Africa's Cape Verde stole the hearts of many global football fans at the just-concluded World Cup with their run to the round of 32. Vozinha was later voted goalkeeper of the tournament for his electric displays, while now Sidney Lopez Cabral's sensational curling strike against Argentina in the round of 32 has been voted goal of the tournament. In the 103rd minute, the left-back took the ball on the left, cut inside Alexis McAllister and curled a perfectly placed right-footed shot into the top corner beyond Emiliano Martinez. And what an important hit it was, as it drew the Blue Sharks level once again with Argentina. Unfortunately for Cape Verde, the defending world champions managed to force a winner in the time remaining. A goal from Uzbekistan's Eldor Shomurodov was against DRC was voted second, and one from Haiti's Wilson Isidore against Morocco was third. Meanwhile, South Sudanese Olympian and professional basketball player Wanyen Gabriel has been named

0: the UNHCR's newest goodwill ambassador. Born in Khartoum, Sudan, Gabriel fled civil war with his family at the age of two after living as refugee.
1: The 75th anniversary of the Refugee Convention is, I mean, it's so important to me because my family personally has been impacted by it. I was able to be resettled and have a great opportunity to go to school and have friends and live in a safe community and be able to dream and live a, you know, a really fulfilling life. Us being able to continue to do work and give back to the community, it shows that the Refugee Convention is a really good thing. And it's changing lives. It changed mine, and I'm able to help change other lives. So I think this convention is something that's really special.
0: Elsewhere, Zinedine Zidane is the new head coach of France, succeeding Didier Deschamps. The appointment of the former Real Madrid manager comes 2 weeks after Deschamps stepped down following France's fourth place finish at the World Cup. The 54-year-old led France to World Cup glory in 1998 and later won three UEFA Champions League titles as Real Madrid coach. Zidane has been out of management since leaving Real Madrid back in 2021.
2: I have both the privilege, the great honor, and also the emotion of telling you that Zinedine Zidane will be the next head coach of the French national team for the next 4 years. For me, this is simply a dream. What I can tell you is that over the last 4 or 5 years since I stopped coaching at Real Madrid, I received offers to take over clubs, but I turned them all down because for me, the French national team was the only thing I wanted to do.
0: Well, reactions have been pouring in across France following the man commonly known as Zizou's appointment in Paris. Many fans welcomed that decision.
3: Well, honestly, we've been waiting for this for a long time. Zidane is an iconic figure in France, and even more just like him, I'm also from Marseille, so there's an even greater sense of pride. For me, it was simply the logical next step in what needed to happen in French football. Zidane has that aura, and he has a significant history, especially at Real Madrid. I think it will usher in a new era, to be honest. I think Deschamps was running out of steam, so we needed a change.
4: I'm very happy he's a French legend, so I'm very pleased. It also brings a bit of a fresh start to the French team.
5: I am also very happy. It seems logical to me. He's made history with the French national team. He's a huge star. Everyone loves him.
0: And finally, in what is not a common occurrence on the continent, thousands are flocking to Lesotho during the winter season to ski in the snow mountains of the landlocked southern African country. Here is CGTN's Jane Keo with the details.
6: 1 may not expect thousands to flock to Lesotho each year for skiing. But for many ski enthusiasts from across southern Africa, the small landlocked mountain kingdom has become the go-to place in recent years for winter sport.
7: I think this is our eighth time having it.
6: For many visitors, Afriski is where they had their first ski lessons. Braving falls and 17 hectares surrounding the resort, about the size of 24 standard soccer pitches. Jane Keo, CGTN.
0: And on that note, that's where we leave it on this edition of Africa Live. Do remember, you can always reach us by sending your feedback to the contacts on your screen and following us as well on our digital media platforms. I'm Mahe Mutua, from myself and the team here. Thanks for watching Africa Live.

0: Hello there, welcome to this edition of Global Business Africa. In the course of the hour, tens of Nigerian nationals have been evacuated from that country amid demands for accountability and compensation. South Africa says it does condemn the attacks on migrants and it insists those responsible will face justice. CGTN's Caroline B reports.
1: Emergency talks with South African officials got underway on Monday in the Nigerian capital, Abuja. The high-level talks focused on repairing relations after the latest wave of attacks on foreign African nationals in South Africa. Abuja, which has been vocal in condemning the violence, says the xenophobic attacks have gone beyond isolated incidents and wants stronger protection for its citizens, openly questioning whether South African police failed to act during the violence.
2: We condemn in very strong terms what's going on, and we have asked for specific guarantees for Nigerians in terms of activation of the early warning mechanism, in terms of visible deployment of police to areas that are prone to such violence. We've asked for accountability for those who have been arrested. Minister Lamola told me arrests are going on, prosecution are going on. They're going to hold those perpetrating attacks on our national to account.
1: South African vigilante groups have repeatedly targeted foreign African nationals and looted migrant-owned businesses in recent months. Anti-migrant protesters marched in several cities in June, calling for undocumented foreigners to leave the country. Nigeria says nearly 1,500 of its citizens have been repatriated since the latest wave of attacks. Officials are also compiling claims of businesses and property destroyed, hoping they will form the basis for future complaints.
3: This is the responsibility of the state and the state alone. We have also raised the concerns of the South African government and the South African public with regards to some of the Nigerian nationals in our public system, particularly those who commit crime. And we must be clear, it's not all Nigerians, nationals.
1: Ghana is also stepping up diplomatic pressure. More than 900 nationals have already returned home.

0: with another 1,000 evacuated at the start of this week, many of them forced to abandon their livelihoods overnight. Accra has secured the backing of regional bloc ECOWAS to take the issue to the African court.
1: The petition highlights the recurring loss of lives, attacks on African migrants, destruction of businesses, and threats to the principles of African unity, free movement, and continental integration, which we must all admit is the bedrock.
2: Economists say the performance in East Africa is supported by a mix of things: resilient private consumption, increased investment, improved agricultural output, and continued expansion in services. Ethiopia, Rwanda, Tanzania, and Kenya recorded some of the strongest growth rates in the region. Despite these positive developments, the region's medium-term outlook is still quite vulnerable to domestic and external shocks, while persistent structural constraints limit fiscal space as debt service continues to crowd out other elements of public spending. Regional growth is forecast to moderate to 5.9% this year, given the economic fallout from Israel's and the United States' war on Iran, which has raised energy and fertilizer prices, disrupted freight shipments, and stoked inflation to levels not seen in many years. For over a decade now, policymakers in the region have often spoken about expanding the tax base, but tax policy changes way too often and it's opaque, so it's not clear exactly what we should be complying with from one year to the next. And then I know you cover this in the report as well, the endemic governance problems across the governance sector as well. All these three are essentially incentives to not formalize, aren't they?
3: Maybe they are, but not only. Yes, the problem of formalization is not to blame those who have not formalized. It's also to blame the government for having, as you say, non-sustainable and erratic policies in the tax environment. So to help formalizations, the government need also to change the way it implement its policies, but at the same time, there's also a kind of education that need to be implemented to help also the businessmen and business firm to understand that formalization also has some positive effect. So the issue here is not to blame, but is to find the good incentive, the good policies that can help to lower the incentive of businessmen to the region, less attractive. I will say that is a conjunctural situation where some region, because of political reasons, for example, because of crises and even sometimes violent crises that we have seen, can make FDI be a bit reluctant, people be a bit reluctant to invest in the region. But at the same time, there is also the global geopolitics, which is such that there are a kind of competition for international investment. So if FDI, if the region is not attractive enough, or even if the region don't make effort to increase the East attractivities, other regions are also working to attract the same FDI. So it is something that need to be worked both sides. That is, at any time, the governments in the region need to be thinking on how to adapt, because the geopolitics is evolving and we need to always adapt it. Not saying that, okay, we already have a good level of FDI, so we can sit down and sleep. We need to every time trying to adapt, because the international situation also changed.
2: Let's focus on one of those countries in East Africa, Uganda. The coffee sector there is making fairly strong gains in the international market. It's raked in about $2.3 billion in export earnings in the last 12 months. Now, the country's capitalizing on global shortages triggered by adverse weather in Brazil and Vietnam, which has redirected international buyers to find beans in Uganda. Isabel Nakiria tells us more.
4: Godfrey Segirinya has run a successful coffee trading business for 3 years. He buys directly from smallholder farms and sells to exporters in Mukono, east of Kampala. Segirinya ferries tons of coffee every season to this processing plant where dozens of traders gather to sell their stock. However, sourcing from various farms causes quality variations that eat into his profits.
5: The main challenge is harvesting before the berries are ripe. Some farmers do that. Climate change is also another problem. Even when a farmer harvests at the right time, the sun or hailstorms can destroy the coffee beans and affect yields.
4: Fluctuating international market prices

0: are also trickling down to traders like Sigirinya. Exporters quickly adapt to global price caps, a move that often penalizes local farmers and small-scale dealers. This shift directly impacts rural incomes and market supply.
1: Imagine you bought coffee at a higher price, only for prices to drop, yet you've already spent all your money, and farmers are calling you for more stock. You are left with no option but to sell at that miserable price so that you can restock. Obviously, that hurts your profits.
0: Uganda is aggressively tackling poor farming practices to improve yields and stay competitive. These interventions have helped the country maintain its status as a top coffee exporter on the continent. The focus is now shifting towards exporting processed coffee to maximize value, moving away from the traditional trade of raw beans.
2: It's all about visibility for Ugandan coffee and opening up markets. Yeah, that's really what it is, especially for the value-added coffee. Yeah. Mm. Because at the moment we have challenges with tariffs in different countries for value-added coffee. If you are exporting green bean, or if you are importing green bean in, say, I can give an example, a country like Turkey, if you are a business and you are importing raw coffee, there's no tax. But if you are importing value-added coffee, there is tax.
0: Research into resilient coffee varieties remains a top government priority to counter climate change. The government is also distributing processing machinery to farmer cooperatives to strengthen the local value chain.
3: Before, we were using substandard machines, but the government's helped us bring these new machines that bring out high-quality beans and will even improve prices.
0: New processing infrastructure is being built across the country to scale up local roasting and packaging. Uganda is banking on aggressive marketing and greater investment in local processing to boost coffee exports. The goal is to sell more value-added products overseas and earn more from one of the country's biggest foreign exchange earners. Isabel Nakiria, CGTN Kampala, Uganda.
4: 16 minutes into the hour, it's time for a run through some company headlines. Earnings season is still in full swing. Let's start with the Pan-African banking group, Ecobank. It reported a 15% rise in revenues in the first half of 2026 compared to the same period last year. Its profit before tax was up 6% on the back of strong performance in its corporate and investment banking business and its consumer and commercial banking segment. Non-interest revenue accounted for more than 41% of total revenues. In addition to that, the bank's payments and digital banking segments saw revenues grow by 10% and 33% respectively. According to the lender, Central, Eastern and Southern Africa delivered the strongest performance in the group. Angolans were left without voice, mobile data or internet services countrywide after the country's largest telecoms operator, Unitel, said it had been hit by a cyber attack just a day before the state-owned company is due to list its shares on the local stock market. Unitel said this cyber attack affected its tech infrastructure. The firm serves more than 21 million customers in Angola. It's a country with an estimated population of around 39 million. Unitel is scheduled to list shares on Angola's stock market on Wednesday, the 29th of July, as part of a broader government push to attract more private capital and reduce the state's footprint in the local economy. That share offering, incidentally, was oversubscribed by more than 20%. The French entertainment group Canal Plus reported a 40% rise in group revenues in the 6 months ending in June, thanks to the consolidation of its business with the South African pay TV company MultiChoice. Now, if you take MultiChoice out of the numbers, group revenue went up by just 1.4% over the period. The group also revealed that the MultiChoice turnaround is gaining momentum, with subscriber acquisition up by 40% and June recording South Africa's strongest new subscriber uptake in a decade. Canal Plus's JSE-listed shares went up by as much as 10% after this news. And finally, the American aerospace and defense firm Boeing posted better than expected results in the second quarter on continued strong demand for its civilian aircraft, signaling its turnaround efforts after years of crises appear to be paying off. Now, the company saw revenue go up by 8% compared to a year earlier, with gains across the business. That includes

0: increased deliveries of commercial aircraft that went up by 14% compared to a year earlier. Boeing has been ramping up production of its best-selling 737 MAX aircraft to 47 every month, and further increases are planned. The positive results, however, were overshadowed by a fresh US government. Those are your company headlines on the 28th of July.
1: You're watching Global Business Africa. Time for another break. Let's get into the next set of stories. South Africa's transition to green energy is behind schedule as gas supplies in Mozambique will eventually dry up. And still in South Africa, garment factories are facing closure after recent anti-migrant protests push out. Welcome back to the program. Let's head over to South Africa now. The clean energy transition in that country, Africa's largest economy, has hit yet another major hurdle. Its gas-to-power program is behind schedule, and Pretoria is now looking to extend the life of its aging fleet of coal-fired power stations in order to keep a consistent supply of electricity. CGTN's Julie Shai reports on how this development is complicating the country's ambitious just energy transition.
2: Power stations due to retire by 2030 will run for longer as the 6-gigawatt gas-to-power program falls behind schedule and supplies from Mozambique begin to dry up. While the plants running will help maintain grid stability after years of rolling blackouts, crippled businesses and eroded investor confidence.
3: It's important for South Africa to still have a base load and to secure, to have the energy security, and coal remains part of that. The emissions that we're emitting as we produce coal, and then we've seen at Exxaro with our Synergy business that we have now a Lephalale solar plant that gives us green electrons at one of the operations.
2: Research by Greenpeace Africa and the Center for Research on Energy and Clean Air suggests delaying the shift away from coal has already cost South Africa more than $40 billion in healthcare, lost work hours, and environmental damage. But Pretoria is not alone in balancing energy security with climate goals. Conflict in the Middle East is driving up coal use as global energy markets remain volatile. Chidishara, CGTN, Cape Town.
1: So then let's explore the options South Africa's energy planners have before them with Karabo Mokonyane. She's the energy co-lead at PowerShift Africa, joining us on the program tonight, live from Joburg. Karabo, thank you for your time this evening. I want to start with a broad picture here, because most of South Africa's coal power plants were built in the 1980s, right, with the exception of some of the recent entrants, 9 gigawatts of supply from Medupi and Kusile. The current plan is to cut coal generation capacity from 42 gigawatts in 2024 to 28 gigawatts by 2034. Is Eskom on course with hitting that decommissioning target?
4: Good evening, Ramayang, and good evening to your viewers. I'd say that the country is partially on course, but not, you know, as originally planned. And maybe let me give context. So South Africa's decommissioning plan is that any coal power plant that has been operational for 50 years needs to then be decommissioned. So it's like a 50-year operational life cycle. And the targets have been set as by 2030, you must have decommissioned about 6 to 7 out of the 14 that exist. So there are 14 in total. By 2035, around 9. And then by 2050, 11 of the existing should be shut down. So unfortunately, with Medupi, all of that is very costly. And the cost of capital for just transitions on the African continent holistically is very, very expensive. So it's very much important to understand why there's those delays. In that, while obviously the economy and South Africa needs to transition, the dependency on this 80% being really high means that migrating an entire energy system with the cost of capital, the infrastructure, the labor force means it's going to take some time.
1: So for context for viewers outside South Africa, could you explain what the concerns are about this term that I keep hearing about when I'm looking at South Africa's energy sector, the gas cliff? What is it, and how does that then fit into this wider conversation of procuring, I believe it's 2 gigawatts of gas-fired electricity supply?
4: Okay, so currently South Africa gets gas from Mozambique, Pande and Dimani gas fields. So a lot of that is coming from Mozambique, but they...

0: is conversations around there's an expected depletion, of South Africa's existing natural gas supply from Mozambique. Also, I think Mozambique is also going through its own gas changes in terms of the floating LNG projects and some of the issues in Cabo Delgado. So that dependency and that relationship is currently foreseeing some kind of depletion. So South Africa now needs to explore where else they can actually get this source, which is gas. And there's now an exploration of a gas to power project where South Africa is trying to get 2 gigawatts of gas, but not necessarily as the main source of power. So the South African government has coined it the flexible electricity supply, in that it will work and complement with the renewable energy supply. Renewable energy will be the main source of energy, and then gas will come in the event that renewable, particularly solar and wind, is not is not reliable in certain contexts, because they're saying that it's intermittent. So we need to be aware of that. And the idea is gas will then play that role.
1: Right. Israel and the United States warn Iran has disrupted, right, the pricing, the delivery of fossil fuel supplies around the world, right? So can South Africa, given the fact that, gas is such a big part of that long-run power plan, can South Africa minimize its exposure to the Middle East and still source natural gas or LNG supplies from within Africa at a reasonable cost?
0: I'd say to some extent, yes. The reality is, the impact of the Strait of Hormuz really rolled out across the continent. And with South Africa, the government saw the need to basically tap into fiscus to subsidize some of that impact. Obviously, on the continent, there are gas reserves, for example, in Mozambique, Tanzania, Nigeria, Senegal, and that's where South Africa could really source some of this gas. However, from a not the only factor, when it comes to LNG or just gas terminals, you need to think about the entire infrastructure. So LNG import terminals need to be gotten, storage facilities, transmission infrastructure, all of that requires a lot of investment. The cost of gas is way, way, way higher than the cost of renewables. So South Africa may need to really compare the cost dynamics and the implications. And currently, it is best to invest in domestic renewable energy, battery storage, and even grid infrastructure as compared to developing any sort of LNG. And even currently, the timelines for LNG terminals and chambers is about 7 years. So it's going to really take a long time, but also it's going to be very costly. And from a cost effectiveness, I don't think that gas is the right decision for South Africa.
1: Indeed, and there's a whole conversation around, the backlog in supply of turbines as well, just on the gas side. One last question for you. Last September, Eskom pointed out something quite interesting in their results. The amount of curtailed supply from renewable sources is pretty big, right? Even with output from independent power producers falling to around. Resource plan includes plans to build around 8.5 gigawatts of battery storage. Do we have any clarity on the progress that's been made in getting that battery storage built and commissioned and being put into the grid?
0: Yeah, we do. So I think a lot of the battery storage programs right now are primarily sitting with private sector. So we have, for example, the Hydro Project from TotalEnergies. We also have the Highfield hybrid energy storage program from Solar Africa, Mercury and Oasis Project. So a lot of it is really sitting with independent power producers. But Eskom as well has a BESS program that they want to roll out. I think at the heart of it is really capital. A lot of it is we want to build capacity within the country to be able to, whether it's the labor capacity, but also from a tech perspective to be able to tap into this. We don't just want to have a lot of the international companies coming in and rolling out these programs. So I think Eskom is really doing their best to see how, from a scaling, from technology, but also from a capital point of view, how this is coming together. But they have announced that they are in the rolling out phases of these battery storage programs, and we're looking forward to seeing how that really unfolds.
1: Indeed, I'm sure it's certainly something not just in South Africa, but of course a lot of other countries on the continent will be keeping a very close eye on. Karabo Mokgonyane, Energy Co-Lead at Powershift Africa, joining us here live from Johannesburg. Thank you. We're still in South Africa, though. The apparel sector there is facing a perfect storm. It's already reeling from rolling blackouts over the last couple of years and cheap import. And in turn, recent anti-migrant protests are dealing yet another blow to manufacturing hubs like Newcastle in KwaZulu-Natal province. As the Metro Naidu now reports, a severe capital and labor squeeze is forcing factories to shut down and it's pushing investment out of the country entirely.
2: In 1999, Chinese entrepreneur Rohua Nien moved to South Africa, answering a government call for skilled textile managers to build the post-apartheid economy. By 2003, he opened a cut, make and trim factory in Newcastle, a town that grew into a critical manufacturing hub. Today, that hub is unraveling.
3: I'm here in more than 20 years for this industry. So we experienced many storms like bargaining council, union for the minimum wages storm, load shedding, cut of water from the 2021, the COVID-19 and looting here. 10 factories be looted, like me, as me also be looted about, you know, 7 million something.
2: Deep-seated domestic economic anxieties are being misdirected.
4: The real issue is that our people are faced with inequality, poverty, unemployment. You now see where you have people who use these critical issues which our government must respond to in a manner that attacks certain of our fellow continental comrades, which we do not agree with.
2: The government's master plan was supposed to revive South African manufacturing and shield it from global competition. Instead, a toxic mix of rising operational costs, civil unrest...
5: And there's every excuse, even if South Africa sends lots of cars and metals and agricultural products where there's no forced labor. But there are problems where if you re-export to the United States something like a phone that has the Congolese children doing child labor or some of the debt bondage or other systems of keeping workers, then you might be in trouble. But I think this is the kind of thing where Donald Trump is simply pretending because he's never cared about the interests of workers.
1: At 18:36 GMT, it's time for another break. Here's what's coming up next. China is rejecting claims of industrial overcapacity. We'll look at their response in a moment. And exactly how are traditional industries deploying robots to handle hazardous jobs once done by people? The answer is coming up shortly.
6: Business in Africa is at a crossroads. We celebrate those who are adopting and thriving despite the challenges, from grassroots to big businesses. Global Business takes you along for the ride as we track the making of a giant. Only on CGTN.
1: Welcome back to the program. Let's step outside the African continent now. China's Commerce Ministry has issued a response rejecting what it describes as the China overcapacity argument. Essentially, they're saying that claims made by some Western countries misrepresent market dynamics and they're being used to justify protectionist trade measures. That statement comes as the United States and the European Union continue to increase their scrutiny of exports coming out of the Chinese market, and that includes everything from battery-powered electric vehicles, batteries themselves, and other renewable energy products. Here's Li Shuang with the details from Beijing.
7: The ministry says the strength of China's competitive industries is the result of sustained technological innovation, highly efficient industrial and supply chains, and open market competition, not government-created overcapacity.
8: Some economies, concerned about their own industrial competitiveness and market position, have politicized trade and economic issues. They have deliberately blurred the lines between industrial subsidies, trade surpluses, economic imbalances, market competition, and so-called overcapacity, using the latter as a pretext to justify a range of protectionist measures.
7: Responding to allegations that Chinese industries benefit from unfair state support, the ministry says its subsidy policies are aimed at fostering innovation and remain open to all market participants.
9: 中国补贴主要补在哪儿呢？补在了科技研发。
10: China's subsidies are primarily directed toward research and development, technology commercialization, and consumer demand. They rely largely on market-oriented tools such as public services, technical standards, and skills training. These policies apply

0: equally to all market participants, including foreign invested companies, which enjoy the same access and benefits.
1: The ministry's response comes as China's clean energy industry

0: for capacity.
1: 更好的像这个出口多，顺差大，即产能过剩。
2: Judging over capacity simply by export volume or trade surpluses is fundamentally flawed. In today's global economy, industries serve both domestic and international markets, while supply chains span multiple countries. Trade surpluses do not equal overcapacity.
0: Wang believes applying the same logic consistently would also raise questions about the export-oriented industries of other major economies.
1: 美国芯片 80%
2: About 80% of U.S.-made chips are exported, while roughly two-thirds of Boeing's commercial aircraft deliveries go to customers outside North America. Last year, the EU recorded trade surpluses of $92 billion in automobiles, $214 billion in pharmaceuticals, and $11 billion in cosmetics. Should these export-driven industries also be labeled as suffering from overcapacity? Clearly, the answer is no.
0: China says its industrial development is contributing innovation, green technology, and manufacturing opportunities to global markets rather than displacing them. Officials say Beijing will continue to promote open cooperation while opposing what it describes as the politicization of trade and investment. Li Shuang, CGTN, Beijing.
3: The pharmaceutical giant Johnson & Johnson is offering to pay up to $5.5 billion to settle tens of thousands of lawsuits in the United States. The proposed settlement aims to end years of legal battles over claims that its talc-based baby powder and a range of other products as well caused ovarian cancer. Now, to be clear, Johnson & Johnson has always denied these allegations. It's called them meritless in court. The deal, however, would cover about 76,000 cases, totaling most of the remaining talc-related claims. The company says it will pay up to $3 billion next year, with no additional payments due before 2028. To be clear, this is just a proposal from J&J. It still requires the approval of law firms representing the claimants. Across China, traditional industries are going high-tech. Steel manufacturers, for example, they now deploy robots to handle hazardous jobs once done by humans like you and I. Chen Tong tells us more.
4: This is the latest robot developed for use in steel production. It was developed by Turing Robotics, a subsidiary of Baosite, the technology arm of China Baowu Steel Group.
5: This robot can be used in the scenario of a steel converter, which is vital for testing molten steel quality in steel production. Traditionally, workers carry steel sampling rods from the sampling pump manually. The workplace is extremely dusty and hot, with strong heat radiation from the nearby converter. We plan to adopt robots to take over this work and keep staff away from this high-temperature hazardous area.
4: Baowu is one of the world's largest steel makers. Now the robots have already been used in Baowu's production line.
6: Manufacturing may seem to have nothing to do with AI, but this industry is in urgent need of AI and new technologies to turn high-risk jobs into fully unmanned operations.
4: In 2023, the steel giant achieved a lights-out factory. A fully automated production facility capable of operating around the clock with little to no on-site human intervention. This year, the company launched its AI 2.0 strategy, aiming to integrate artificial intelligence across its operations. From steel production and research to corporate governance and customer services, the initiative is designed to accelerate adoption of smart technologies throughout the business.
7: We've launched AI systems for converter furnace foremen and cold rolling operators. Trained on our years of production management know-how, they combine big data and large models to optimize scheduling, lift resource efficiency, boost safety, and ease labor burden, enabling a true lights-out factory.
4: Baowu is not the only manufacturer on show. 300 AI products are making their debut this year. The majority of them are techs utilized in auto and electronic production lines, helping to do repetitive, dirty, difficult.
8: And I think that is an avenue in which we have a window that allows medication to find their way back to the country when they are returning from their routine treatment.
9: We'll try to ensure that what we get from approved suppliers

0: And also we will also we try not to accept medicines from outside because now we don't know what is happening and where the patients got them.
1: The WHO says that countries spend over $30 billion annually on substandard and falsified medical products. In response, it set up the Electronic Global Surveillance and Monitoring System to detect these products, collecting reports from member states and issuing rapid alerts to prevent distribution.
2: From 2019 till date, WHO has been able to support 11 countries to carry out targeted post-market surveillance of the quality of medicine circulation.
1: The African Union Model Law on Medical Products Regulation is another legislative framework that addresses the challenges of the quality of medicines. It acts as a legal guide for member states to bolster their health laws and provide guidance to combat poor quality drugs. But tackling this issue requires regional and international cooperation, heightened public awareness, and stronger enforcement measures.
2: The more we educate our people, the more we increase the capacity of national medicine regulatory agencies to be able to control better the quality of medications that they allow into the supply chain, the better the control of substandard falsified medical products become. And again, the more countries of the world collaborate together, the more they form a united front in this fight, then the faster the problem becomes a thing of the past.
1: Crystal Onkeo, CGTN.
3: One last story for you in this hour. Thousands of people gathered in Benin's capital, Porto Novo, for the third annual Mask Festival. This year's event brought together performers from across West Africa, and for the very first time, it also welcomed artistic expressions from China. That affirms the festival's ambition to become a global meeting point for ancestral mass traditions and cultural exchange. CGTN's Sofia Shimechiro has that story.
4: The streets of Porto Novo were filled with song and colors as the Mask Festival transformed the capital into a celebration of history, spirituality, and identity. It highlighted the sacred mask traditions of the Yoruba, Somba, and Beta Maribe communities, as well as others.
5: We want Benin to be the place where ancestral masks and traditional masks from indigenous cultures around the world can come together and be showcased. We welcome masks from other countries and different parts of the world, making Benin a true international crossroads for this cultural tradition and heritage.
4: This year's festival expanded beyond Africa for the first time. The Chinese dragon, a symbol of power, wisdom, courage, and good fortune, was displayed.
6: We've been doing this for years, and for this particular mosque festival event, we began preparations 3 months ago, which has enabled us to put on such a performance.
4: Visitors from around the world welcomed the free festival, saying it gave everyone the opportunity to experience Benin's traditions. The event also featured iconic masks from across West Africa, including Cote d'Ivoire's famous Zaouli dance, renowned for its elaborate mask and dazzling footwork.
7: My first time here, and I think the culture is so beautiful. I like all the different sceneries that you can see from the different costumes. So that's why I wanted to see it with my own eyes today, this year.
8: Having been coming here for a long time, I've had the chance in the past to experience voodoo ceremonies, Zangbeto and Gungun. I'm really into culture, so I like anything that promotes the cultural identity and history of a country and its people, whether in Benin or anywhere else in the world. Masks represent a huge part of Africa.
4: Beyond the performances, scholars and traditional leaders explored the deeper meaning of masks during a cultural symposium.

Initiative and the China Central and Eastern European Countries Cooperation, yielding substantial results. He said the two sides should better leverage mechanisms such as the Intergovernmental Cooperation Commission to provide policy support for deeper cooperation, tap cooperation potential in emerging sectors, including clean energy, digital economy, robotics, and AI. Third, to enhance people-to-people ties and carry forward the long-standing friendship. Xi has urged the two sides to expand cooperation in culture, sports, tourism, youth exchanges, and local interactions, and continue to encourage youth exchanges to deepen mutual understanding. And fourth, to uphold international fairness and justice, and reform and improve global governance. Xi said the two sides should strengthen multilateral coordination, firmly uphold the UN-centered international system and the international order underpinned by international law, jointly advance an equal and orderly multipolar world and universally beneficial and inclusive economic globalization, and work to build a community with a shared future for mankind. Xi Jinping said China-EU relations face both important new opportunities and quite a few challenges. Whether challenges can be turned into opportunities hinges on conducting equal-footed consultations and seeking common ground whilst resolving differences. He added that China has always viewed the EU as a partner and develops ties with the EU with sincerity and goodwill. He said it is hoped that Slovakia will play a constructive role in promoting the sound and steady growth of China-EU relations. President Pellegrini said China's capability to formulate and consecutively implement five-year plans and steadily advance Chinese modernization is admirable and worthy of learning from. He said Slovakia values its strategic partnership with China, firmly adheres to the One China principle, and looks forward to boosting mutual trust, strengthening cooperation, and deepening friendship with China.

0: action for the Israeli leader at a time when he's trying to urge the U.S. president to do more in that conflict against Iran, something that poll after poll shows the majority of Americans are against.
1: They are indeed, Nick. And there was another meeting in the White House as well, this time, this one with Ukraine's President Zelensky.
0: That's right, a real day of diplomacy for the U.S. leader. And interesting to note that while that relationship with Prime Minister Netanyahu has cooled, we have seen a warming of relations between Donald Trump and Volodymyr Zelensky. The two men certainly haven't seen eye to eye in the past. There was that very acrimonious Oval Office meeting about a year and a half ago, just weeks after the U.S. president returned to the White House. But many things have changed, and President Zelensky was here in Washington to try and shore up support from the United States to help Ukraine in that conflict with Russia. And amongst the things that President Zelensky wants, he says it's his top priority, are to get more Patriot interceptor missiles to stop that Russian barrage of missiles hitting Ukraine. President Zelensky even met today with the team at Lockheed Martin. Now, they are the defense company that make missiles that go into that Patriot interceptor defense missile system. He said that this was a good meeting. It was one of the strongest enterprises in the United States. And he said that they had discussed the joint production and technology exchange because Donald Trump
1: winning a runoff election in June. She's the leader of the right-wing Fuerza Popular Party and the daughter of former Peruvian President Alberto Fujimori. She will face a number of challenges, including crime, economic uncertainty, and political instability. Now, Dina Boluarte served as the country's first female president, but she was elevated to the position after her...

360-degree profiles of industry movers and shakers, tech mavericks, and policymakers. We drill down on their success. We ask how they set strategy and how they navigate in an increasingly competitive market. Real talk, real business. Join the conversation. BizTalk, only on CGTN.

0: Search and rescue efforts are underway in Japan following a destructive earthquake. Several people are dead. Dozens are missing or trapped in a collapsed shopping mall. The quake had a magnitude of 7.1 and struck the southernmost Kyushu island. The island's international airport has shut down and train service has been suspended. As Mayuki Yoshida reports, it's not the first time a big quake has hit the region in recent years.
1: Well, I was hosting a radio program in Tokyo, and earthquake alerts continued for nearly 3 hours after the earthquake, and we did change our regular programming to bring listeners to the latest developments. Now, keep in mind that Kumamoto was also struck by a devastating earthquake 10 years ago, back in 2016. However, some local residents have told Japanese media that this earthquake felt even stronger. And one of the main stories we are following here is the severe damage to this shopping mall. The second floor of this mall was almost completely destroyed following an explosion that occurred around 10 minutes after the earthquake. Local reports say that most shoppers had already been evacuated before the explosion. However, the mall operator did announce that it has been unable to contact dozens of employees who were working inside. Also, tens of thousands of households are without electricity, and this is especially concerning because Kumamoto is expecting extremely hot weather this week. Kumamoto is also home to major concentration of semiconductor plants, and any prolonged disruption to production could affect supply chains not only across Japan, but around the world. Japan's weather agency is also warning that another earthquake of a similar intensity could strike the region over the next week.
0: And that was Mayu Yoshida reporting. In France, military engineers are joining firefighters as they battle fast-moving flames. Wildfires continue to spread across the southwestern region of the country, forcing hundreds of

0: thousands of people from their homes into evacuation centers. Emergency crews are being stretched to their limits and beyond the immediate danger. The extreme heat fueling the fires is becoming the new reality. CGTN, Sarah Coates reports from Bordeaux.
1: Fire races through pine forests west of Bordeaux as crews work around the clock to stop it spreading further. John has lived here all his life, and watching his region burn has been devastating.
2: First, it was like mostly sadness, like seeing like the region I've been born and raised into basically go up into flames. And I mean, we've known for a long time that you have fires. It happens like almost every 2 years, something like that, but something that big.
1: For John, this disaster has hit very close to home. His brother and cousins are firefighters. He says some crews have worked for 2 days at a time without rest. Local farmers are also fighting back, using their own machinery to carve fire breaks through the forest. For John, the summers he's used to are gone.
2: When I was a kid, if you had a heat wave, it was like 33 degrees, something like that, and everyone was like, oh, it's going to last a few days, don't stay too long in the sun. That's it. Now it's like 40 plus, and it's every year now, so it's obvious that something is happening.
3: This region has always lived with fire, but what's changed is the heat it's putting out, the longer, hotter summers, and the flames that are becoming increasingly difficult to stop.
1: Aurelien Sebten is a climate expert. He's warning that fires like this are the new reality.
4: We must collectively understand that the world has changed and that what we thought was the future is now our present. We will have to make complete systemic changes.
1: And these kinds of disasters are becoming part of everyday life.
4: What seemed exceptional is now, unfortunately, the normality of the future. The event we are experiencing at the moment is of exceptional strength, but it will no longer be exceptional because it will repeat itself over and over again. Fires, floods, droughts. The truth is that normal life is what we are experiencing here.
1: For the hundreds of thousands of people who've had to flee, this is already their reality. And while firefighters may eventually bring this situation under control, the danger is only getting worse.
0: Sarah Coates reporting. In Spain, some signs of progress, cooler temperatures and lighter winds have helped bring the flames under control. But forecasters warn another heat wave and stronger winds could quickly reverse that. Ken Brown reports.
5: The most destructive fire on record in Spain has reduced dozens of homes to ash here in Burguillos, Ávila. In some cases, it's hard to tell if a house once even stood here. In others, there's no mistake.
6: We saw it coming since Wednesday, but they did nothing. They didn't come and put it out. The wind was fierce, so strong. Then suddenly, at 4 p.m. on Thursday, the flames were all around us, and we were out of here in 3 minutes. A hair's breadth from the fire.
0: Ebola outbreak is over.
7: So today, as we speak now, Uganda is Ebola free. The declaration follows the successful completion of the mandatory 42-day monitoring period, which began after the discharge of the last Ugandan national, a locally transmitted patient. The Ministry of Health maintained intensive surveillance nationwide, and no new Ebola cases have been detected.
0: The last Ebola patient was discharged on June 22nd, shy of the World Health Organization's required 42-day waiting period to declare the end of an outbreak. Since mid-May, 20 people have been diagnosed with the virus. Two of them have died. Most of the patients were infected in neighboring Democratic Republic of Congo. The DRC has some 3,000 confirmed cases and more than 1,400 deaths. Coming up, growing demand for Chinese-made vehicles. We'll visit Slovakia's first official BYD dealership to see what's driving the shift in consumer demand.
8: Images may appear to be identical, but looks can be deceiving. The difference is not always obvious. It has to

0: discovered. There are always different sides to a story. We put the focus on the details. To see more, to understand better. CGTN. See the difference.
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7: 'Chinese Foreign Minister Wang Yi is calling for greater international cooperation to ensure the Global South benefits from artificial intelligence. He made the remarks at an event marking the fifth anniversary of China's Global Development Initiative.
8: 2 weeks ago, China and 28 other countries jointly launched the World AI Cooperation Organization. This was a major step by China in responding to the calls of the Global South and actively advancing the development and governance of artificial intelligence. China stands ready to deepen innovation cooperation with all parties to help the Global South seize new opportunities and respond effectively to emerging challenges.
7: Wang also reaffirmed China's commitment to multilateralism and improving global governance. China is also deepening economic partnerships with countries around the world. In Slovakia, growing demand for Chinese EVs is driving closer commercial ties. CGTN's Pablo Gutierrez explains.
9: For nearly 35 years, this family dealership in Bratislava sold gasoline and diesel cars from Japanese and Italian brands. Today, the showroom reflects a shift in the country's auto market.
10: People heard about the BYD, read about the Chinese cars, the Chinese industry. So basically, in the first days when we opened, we had just a pop-up store in one of the shopping centers here in Bratislava. We used to have a daily traffic of 100 to 180 people just coming in to check the cars.
9: Today, Chinese cars fill the showroom at Auto Impex, Slovakia's first official BYD dealership. What began as curiosity among Slovak consumers has now turned into sales, marking another step in China's growing presence in the local market.
10: We are selling 50 to 70 cars in this showroom only, per month. Yeah, so it's huge. Ahoy, BYD.
11: Ahoy.
9: Huang says competitive pricing, technology, and equipment have helped drive sales as Chinese automakers expand across Europe and compete with established manufacturers. But the shift extends well beyond this showroom.
12: China is Slovakia's largest trading partner outside the European Union. Two-way trade now exceeds $11.9 billion a year, driven mainly by vehicles, batteries, electronics, and machinery.
13: It's very important. As we know, Slovakia is one of the most important car manufacturer in the world. If it comes to number of inhabitants and car produced in Slovakia, it's actually the biggest one. And this is why it is very important for us to start a new era of cooperation also with the Chinese automotive industry.
9: Those opportunities are part of the agenda during Slovakian President Peter Pellegrini's three-day visit to China. President Xi Jinping highlighted clean energy, the digital economy, robotics, and artificial intelligence as key areas for future cooperation.
13: We need more cooperation in research development. We need more cooperation between our universities. We need more people-to-people contact. It's not only about the business. So I hope this visit will bring also this part of new development of the cooperation between China and Slovakia.
9: The outcome of this visit could influence future investment and the country's role in helping shape Europe's electric vehicle industry. Pablo Gutierrez, CGTN, Bratislava, Slovakia.

0: This debate is pretty advanced at this. So there's a lot of concern around open sourcing and open weights.
1: I do not think open source by definition makes it more dangerous.
2: General purpose technologies like artificial intelligence not only change the technological frontier, but they also have profound political and social impact as well.
3: Hello and welcome to World Insight with me, Tian Wei. Moonshot AI releases weight for Kimi K3 on Tuesday, Beijing time. According to third-party valuation, its performance can be compared to Claude Fable 5, but cost per task is only a fraction of the latter. With the increasing popularity of capable and much less expensive LLMs from China, we see the tech world and policymakers in the U.S. involving into a series of debates. The latest, NVIDIA, Microsoft, Meta, and OpenAI among 32 signatories are urging U.S. policymakers to support open weight models and not conflate legitimate techniques such as distillation with unlawful extraction. So where is the debate going? What will be its implications on technology development directions and even the track one AI dialogue between China and the United States policymakers? Joining us in California, Steve Hoffman, chairman and CEO of Founderspace and of the Weight, and also its tech report. Its latest model has certainly created tremendous debate about open weight and open source. Tell me about it, Steve. Which stage of the debate is in the U.S. already?
0: This debate is pretty advanced in the U.S., so there's a

0: lot of concern around open sourcing and open weights because.
1: Literally went into a frozen situation because the third party closed model cannot tell a defender from a offender, right? Instead, they used open source model to look into the situation and solve the issue. And this tells you that in a time of attack, actually having open source model means you can control the defense mechanism. Correct.
2: And that open source
1: Correct.
2: model actually is based in China, interestingly. And I
1: Exactly.
2: happen to meet the lady who is leading Hugging Face and just went through that kind of a dramatic experience when I was in Shanghai attending the WAIC, and I heard her story in person, much more vivid than what the media has been portraying. So let me go to you also, Andy. Tell me more about your thoughts on this and the debate. What do you see it as a healthy debate?
3: It absolutely is a healthy debate way because we have to understand general purpose technologies like artificial intelligence not only change the technological frontier, but they also have profound political and social impact as well. So we go back, look at electricity, another general purpose technology, completely upended society. Certain groups became more powerful, other groups became disenfranchised. So I think, my understanding of what happened is that OpenAI was testing an unreleased, even more powerful AI model trapped, sandboxed or air gapped, meaning that it was in a confined space that everyone believed it could not escape. And yet it did escape. So I think this points to a question, which is, I'm sure, why we're talking about this today, is that this is an incredibly powerful technology, and we have to better understand it, debate what is the best way to manage it and use it for the good of humanity.
2: We're going to go to several points that all of you mentioned, but let's focus on this latest case on Hugging Face. Steve, as an insider in the tech community, your thoughts on that? Isn't that ironic?
0: I think it's not only ironic, it's very disturbing. So I am neither pro nor anti open source. I have mixed opinions. And I'm
2: By
0: divided
2: the way, there
0: because.
2: is a difference between open source and open weight, as we know. The open source,
0: Yes.
2: everything is open, and open weight, when it comes to codes and data, sometimes it is not necessarily 100% open. That's why we're still discussing it. Otherwise, so go ahead.
0: I think what we need to do, whether it's a company like OpenAI that controls everything, or Anthropic, or a company like Kimi, which puts the weights out there and the code out there, I think what we need is to slow down and actually start to figure out where this technology is taking us. We have spent only a fraction of the money on research for safety that we are spending on scaling these models and developing the models. So for every dollar we're.
2: Is it practical, Steve, to slow down? Do you think your voice is being echoed at all by the tech community and by the policymakers in the United States?
0: There are reasons we can't slow down. Some of those are geopolitical. Everybody's afraid of being left behind. Every country, especially the China and the US, want to maintain their lead. And then there are decisions of self-interest. Many of the companies leading the tech AI revolution are concerned about themselves not being hampered by government and their ability to grow and dominate the market without government interference.
2: Your point's taken. Right now, we see that leading tech companies, including the chip companies, the frontier labs, that they are standing in different camps, it seems. One camp is getting ever larger, including some of the frontier labs like OpenAI, like Meta, like some of the others, including NVIDIA, and the list goes on. The other camp pretty much is Anthropic. So, how do you see this divide? Very interestingly, and ever more dramatic.
0: I see Anthropic as being one of the most responsible AI companies out there. The founders are really committed to safety research, but they are also being driven by competitive pressures.

They can't slow down their development, even though they would like to, because it means they will be irrelevant. They will be left behind. So the market forces themselves are driving this. Any company that slows itself down and invests too much of its resources in safety as opposed to growth is penalized. And that's the

0: sincere safety concerns. When you look at Anthropic, OpenAI, they have concerns about open weight models. We cannot say their worry about the safety is insincere, right? But at the same time, the majority of the tech ecosystem, as you just said, is supporting the open weight. And this ranges from hardware, semiconductor companies like NVIDIA, also cloud companies like Microsoft, right? And also like the software platform companies like Meta. We forgot to mention, right, that a huge number of American small companies are joining this petition for open weight models to be out there, right? Because for them, they truly worry about their cost will go up if they have to go to the closed-end models, right? Looking at the overall ecosystem, we could say that the majority is supporting of open weight.
1: Also, let me hear your thoughts as well, Andy.
2: I think that my understanding of the open weight versus open source is that for the vast majority of the world, no one cares whether it's open source or not, because open source just means you have the step-by-step recipe to recreate the model. So if you're a frontier AI lab or you want to be in the business of making frontier LLMs, you definitely want open source. But for people that are just using it, and people here, I would include governments, universities, businesses, individuals, I don't think most people really care that much whether it's open weight or open source.
1: We see China and the United States are to hold the first Track One dialogue on AI governance coming in September. That's suggested by several news pieces already recently. So, what do you expect the two should talk about given the context of this open way debate?
3: So if we're really going to build in AI safety into our future and seriously invest in it and deploy it, it needs to be in cooperation, the United States and China working together. Because wherever the United States and China goes, the rest of the world will follow. So starting a dialogue now, I think is a little late. I wish we had started it a year or two ago, but it's absolutely necessary that we have this dialogue. And I think through this dialogue, we can start to figure out together better communication, better coordination, because at the end of the day, AI safety benefits everyone in the world. I mean, China and the United States face the same threats from terrorists, from cyber criminals, from all these other sources. So working together makes a lot of sense. And we also face this threat from AI itself as it becomes more intelligent.
0: Yes.
1: Andy, your thoughts?
2: Well, Wei, I take maybe more of a structural perspective on this, in that whether we're talking about AI safety, nuclear weapons proliferation, it all involves people. And it's only the US and China that really are the AI superpowers. And when both sides have the opportunity to sit down and talk, get to know each other as people, it's more likely than not that rapport and understanding will occur. And that just makes it easier to address any problems, whether we're talking about, again, AI used for bioweapons or even for any other things we might be concerned about. But I'm encouraged that both sides see the importance of face-to-face dialogue on this topic.
1: Both of you are humble enough not to mention any specific area to focus on. Did I miss it, or you purposefully not to mention it? Steve?
3: The specific areas are many. This is the problem. There's so many areas.
1: We
3: Open
1: have to
3: source,
1: prior
3: open
1: yeah, we have
3: weights
1: to prioritize, gentlemen.
3: is literally 2% of all the different areas and scenarios where we need AI safety increased and better discussion and better communication and coordination. So I would say open weights will be on the agenda, absolutely. And open source AI will be on the agenda as one of the top priorities, but also the closed source like Anthropic and OpenAI and Google. I mean, they're the leading frontier labs right now. And you can see that AI can break out of their sandboxes with all their money and all their incredible talent. So if it can break out of their sandbox,

0: sandbox is, it can pretty much break out of anybody's sandbox. So that there are a lot of issues.
1: And Winston.
2: I have mixed feelings. On one hand, you know, practically speaking, right? We should have modest expectation for this because this is the first conversation after the U.S.-China AI dialogue mechanism set up after the Trump's Beijing visit, right? So we haven't had any details yet. So maybe the first meeting will have to cover very basic fundamental topics like what will be the frontier AI model definition so that both will agree on some common topics to focus on. But at the same time, I'm also encouraged by last Sunday, the Chengdu statement, right? The first APAC ministerial statement by the APAC ministers, first time on AI and the digital economy, especially emphasized the importance of open infrastructure and AI safety. So this probably set the tone for the U.S.-China dialogue, especially related to open source AI models discussion.
1: And of course, there's one debate going on also. Some say it's false accusations. Others say distillation happened everywhere. Well, I already said it. It's the distillation issue. Many of the technicians that I've been talking to is suggesting everybody is distill everybody else. That's how you learn. just in the tech sector, it's just as simple as that. And yet that word has become political and even geopolitical these days. I would love to hear your thoughts because the three of you work both with policymakers and also with the tech community. Steve, your thoughts?
0: Well, distillation is happening everywhere. So, distillation, especially if you are behind. So, if you are at the frontier, if you are pushing the cutting edge, you don't really have a huge incentive to distill because you have the best models. But everybody else, they have a strong incentive to actually go to these models. And it's in some words, it's stealing their weights, right? So, they don't have to go to the expense and time to actually train their own models to the level of the frontier models. And that is happening, and that will continue to happen, I see, in the foreseeable future, unless companies are able to block people from distilling. And that's what's going on right now. They're trying to figure out how to block people from distilling their models, especially the leaders.
1: Go to you, Andy, on the so-called distillation issue.
3: You know, Wei, I think that, you know, again, where you stand depends on where you sit, right? So if you're losing out because someone is distilling your model, of course you're going to say this should be illegal or people should be penalized. But, you know, if you're not in a leadership position, you would say, hey, look, you know, everyone does it. Why not? So, you know, I think, again, you know, that this is just what we would expect. The other thing I would just briefly add is that whoever's in the lead, quote unquote lead, in a way doesn't really matter because these are kind of vanity metrics. And I think what ultimately matters is what use these models are put and are they put to good or ill. And again, I would come back to this idea that without appropriate governance, and governance is not government and it's not politics, right? It's a theory of what should be done and how it should be done. And I think, as far as I can tell, China offers the most coherent and the most humane set of governance principles when it comes to artificial intelligence.
1: Distillation issue, interesting, isn't it, Winston? How did you see that debate flared up over the past few days, especially after Kimi K3? And when you see the champion keep on changing,
2: Exactly.
1: how do you see that debate is likely to evolve?
2: I love the word debate because I offer a unique perspective as a law school professor, right? As we all know, distillation is a common practice. You know, it's used by machine learning for many years, even including the frontier labs themselves. So it is a very common practice. So I think if you think like a lawyer, then the real question is not, is distillation legitimate? Right, because we know this is a common practice. But instead, the question is distillation the main reason for Chinese models to catch up? So far, we have not seen enough evidence to support that, to support the allegation that distillation alone

0: can be attributed to the development of Chinese models.
1: And one could also argue it takes a certain wisdom to learn from everybody else and get the best out of everybody. Before we wrap it up, I would love to have your thoughts on, once again, our question on the latest debate for open weight, open source. If you could have one sentence to wrap it up, that would be very helpful. Let's go with Andy first this time.
2: Open weight, open source, 100% for it. I think it's the best way to benefit the world.
3: Open weight, open source. We need to figure out how to implement AI safety.
0: I think the countries outside of the US and China, they will vote by their feet or vote by their wallet. Like they will go for open source, open weight because they can have more control, more transparency, and save money.
1: Thank you so much. Terrific discussion, gentlemen. Thank you for your time and your input.

0: Welcome back. This is World Insight with me, Tianwei. Professor Zhu Songchun is the founding director of the Beijing Institute for General Artificial Intelligence. In the latest conversation with me, he warned about a phenomenon, hyping, driven by fundraising, not solid science. He argues that existential risk claims are overblown and that the so-called China-US AI competition is being used as a narrative for some to draw capital and favorable policies. Having lived through the dot-com bubble, he sees the same pattern today. Let's hear part of the conversation.
1: 2022, when ChatGPT, you know, was popular, you know, emerging to the public sphere, many people think that, many people thought at that time that the large language model will lead to AGI. All you need is more computing power and more data and the bigger models. And at that time, I already, you know, stood up and speak against this view. Mm-hmm. My PhD thesis, one chapter was about AIGC to first was successfully, you know, modeled images and generating endless images. So we know what it is, and we know the limit of that methodology. So that's why I switched to the current track in around 2010. Of course, in the last 3-4 years, more and more people realized that, right, what I said was true. Most of this, you know, the marketing or statement, this is just hypes. You know, they want to raising fund,
0: right,
1: and then go IPO. That's a very strong force.
0: You heard about, you know, IPOs just like tap water these days.
1: In
0: the news.
1: Yeah.
0: And everybody is looking at that. So what does that mean? On the one hand, it's great news because finally, you know, AI is the place where people place their cards. But on the other hand, what do you think this is likely to lead us to?
1: I think, first of all, this is a huge bubble. In that claim of a large language model like OpenAI, right? Say they are AGI, Anthropic, and so on.
0: Yeah.
1: They are making hypes, that's so sure. And the goal is raising fund and get an IPO. But clearly,
0: which is understandable.
1: Understandable.
0: But
1: there's
0: what they
1: a huge
0: said
1: distortion.
0: Is...
1: I think somehow it's a lie, in my opinion. You know, I said in the thing, you know, in the, you know it's not, and then you say it is. That's lying. So I think the bigger problem is that it distorted the whole community, right? Distorted the public's opinion.
0: Public's opinion, yeah.
1: Right. And that's the problem of a bubble. The reason they have the hype and then has a huge bubble burst is because most people don't understand it, right? And then...
0: most people are followers.
1: And the people... get anxious, and then investors, you know, don't want to miss the opportunity, or, you know, miss the train, you know,
0: right,
1: miss the boat.

0: and they play that kind of anxiety on people, right? And I mean, those OpenAI or Silicon Valley people.
1: They're shaping about the future AI development only with the lens of so-called competition and even rivalry between China and the United States.
0: Right.
1: Or among several company, big names.
0: Yes.
1: And that is getting me very exhausted, by the way.
0: Right.
1: But I want to hear your views on that.
0: So because they want to raise funds and making hypes, marketing, they do so by driving up the anxiety. That's the problem. Muddy in the water. Make the water muddy.
1: Yeah.
0: So that you don't see clearly. In Chinese, we have a word for that. 混水摸鱼, 就是把水搅混,
1: stir up the muddy water and nobody has the clear vision and therefore they achieve their goal.
0: Achieve
1: something
0: their
1: like
0: goals.
1: That.
0: Yeah. So that's like a problem. Of course, many people will pay price for it. Right?
1: So you don't believe there is a big rivalry, so to speak.
0: They make this rivalry so that they can get an investment, right? They say, oh, China is doing this, we're behind, so you got to invest on this. Chinese say, okay, look, Elon Musk was doing this, and then you got to do this. So they kind of, you know, leveraging both sides. If it is a right approach, right problem, leveraging competition could be healthy.
1: Mm-hmm.
0: But if you leverage into the wrong game, so that means I heard this, there was an article a couple of years ago. They say OpenAI started a bad business model to stir up the competition, but only creating losers. Because they didn't make any money, and then, you know, the only guy who made some money is NVIDIA, you know, providing the ammunition, the hardware. Other companies are just losing money.
1: Mm.
0: So it's not a healthy race.
1: Mm-hmm.
0: And of course, they say, okay, this is national security, you know, packaged as a way of as national security. Same thing, they hype about the risk, the existential risk of a human race.
1: Mm-hmm.
0: Because they make such a big deal and the anxiety, and so that they have. They can play big bet, right?
1: Right.
0: $100 billion bait, a bet. So that's why they have to make it so too extreme.
1: And that is all the time we have for today. If you'd like to know more, search World Insight. Check out our YouTube channel. Follow us on X and Facebook. I'm Tian Wei. Thanks for being with me. Bye for now.

will continue to fully accommodate each other's core interests and major concerns. Second, to deepen mutually beneficial cooperation and achieve common development. Xi noted that Slovakia has taken an active part in the Belt and Road Initiative and the China, Central and Eastern European countries' cooperation, yielding substantial results. He said the two sides should better leverage mechanisms such as the Intergovernmental Cooperation Commission to provide policy support for deeper cooperation, tap cooperation potential in emerging sectors, including clean energy, digital economy, robotics and AI. Third, to enhance both important new opportunities and quite a few challenges. Whether challenges can be turned into opportunities hinges on conducting equal-footed consultations and seeking common ground whilst resolving differences. He added that China has always viewed the EU as a partner and develops ties with the EU with sincerity

0: and goodwill. He said it is hoped that Slovakia will play a constructive role in promoting the sound and steady growth of China-EU relations. President Pellegrini said China's capability to formulate and consecutively implement five-year plans and steadily advance Chinese modernization is admirable and worthy of learning from. He said Slovakia values its strategic partnership with China, firmly adheres to the One China principle, and looks forward to boosting mutual trust, strengthening cooperation and deepening friendship with China. He said the country seeks to expand cooperation into new areas and secure more outcomes in economy and trade, AI, digital economy, robotics, new energy, and other sectors to deliver more benefits to both peoples. He says Slovakia welcomes Chinese enterprises to invest and cooperate in the country. Pellegrini said as an EU member state, Slovakia is ready to actively promote EU-China cooperation and properly address differences through dialogue and consultation. He added that Slovakia highly recognizes China's international standing and influence and stands ready to work with Beijing to uphold multilateralism, safeguard the purposes and principles of the UN Charter and international law, and promote regional and global peace and stability.
1: Here in Washington, a high-stakes meeting between Donald Trump and Benjamin Netanyahu. They're sit-down amid escalating tensions over Iran, but the White House describes it as productive and positive. Nick Harper is following the story for us. And Nick, disagreements over the war in Iran has really taken its toll on what was once a very close relationship.
2: That's right, Asya. Disagreements and really something of a difficult relationship for the two men over the last few months, largely because of that conflict with Iran. We have heard reports of angry phone calls between the two of them. And Donald Trump on Fox News in an interview in the last day was very clear in his displeasure of the Israeli leader. However, as you mentioned, the White House described these meetings as positive and productive. Benjamin Netanyahu said it had been one of the best conversations that the two of them had ever had, saying it was a meeting with full cooperation and mutual support. But Benjamin Netanyahu and Donald Trump seem to be at odds about what to do next with the war in Iran. Benjamin Netanyahu wants to have more military operations against the country to widen and escalate that conflict against Tehran. But that comes at a time that the US president has paused hostilities after 13 consecutive days of US attacks. And he has been hearing from advisers, including the Vice President J.D. Vance, who've been cautioning against a return to military action, warning that those US missile stockpiles are running dangerously low and really now is not the time to continue attack. So, two men at odds at a time of cooling relations. But the photos put out by the White House suggested that really it had been a good meeting, showing both men smiling, standing side by side. Asya?
1: And Nick, what can you tell us about another meeting, this one with President Zelensky of Ukraine?
2: That's right, that meeting taking place this morning ahead of the Netanyahu meeting. And interesting to note, really there's been a contrast in the relationship with those two world leaders and Donald Trump. Because at a time that we've seen a strained relationship with the Prime Minister of Israel, there has been a warming of relations with the Ukrainian president. Donald Trump seems to be more on the side of Zelensky now. That after that blow-up in the Oval Office about a year and a half ago where the two men were very much at odds. That has changed. But what hasn't changed is Ukraine's desire for more Patriot interceptor missiles. They simply don't have enough to intercept that Russian barrage of missiles that happen almost on a daily basis. Donald Trump has promised to give the license to Ukraine to allow them to produce them. That was discussed at today's meeting, and President Zelensky, after it, posted on social media saying it had been a good meeting, saying that they had discussed Patriot production. He then went on to a meeting with the team from Lockheed Martin, who produce the missiles from the Patriot system, and he said that they had discussed the joint production and technology exchange of those missiles. But at the same time, Zelensky today urging a return to diplomacy, asking for a reinvigoration of that diplomacy to try and end that more than four-year conflict with Russia.
1: All right, Nick, thank you very much. Well, for some analysis on Netanyahu's visit back here to Washington, let's turn to Barbara Slavin, distinguished fellow at the Stimson Center. Barbara, we're hearing not a whole lot from their conversations at the White House today. All we got was positive and productive.
3: Inflationary effects everywhere.

0: but including in the United States, where we have midterm elections coming. The U.S., I think Trump realizes that this war is not achieving anything. It's not clear what it achieved to begin with, frankly, except give Iran an excuse to weaponize the Strait of Hormuz. So, you know, they put out nice statements. It's interesting they didn't invite reporters in to ask questions during this meeting, which suggests that, you know, this is something that Netanyahu needed and wanted. He's running for re-election. And of course, he came for the funeral of Senator Lindsey Graham, who'd been a great champion of Israel. But I wouldn't read very much into this supposedly productive meeting.
1: So, Barbara, are you getting the sense that, I don't know how to word this, that following this meeting, perhaps Donald Trump could once again be pushed into a corner and persuaded to go back into combat operations against Iran?
0: It's always possible. Trump enjoys exerting American military force. But what exactly is he going to hit? Last week, he talked about hitting a site called Pickaxe Mountain, where Iran has supposedly moved some centrifuges. This is a very deeply buried site. It's even more deeply buried than the sites that the United States hit last summer. So what exactly such bombing would accomplish is not clear. What we have to see, and I think, as you pointed out, there have been some discussions with the Omanis and the Qataris and others. We have to see a new arrangement for the Strait of Hormuz. Iran has to be part of some sort of body that will monitor traffic along with the Omanis, maybe along with the International Maritime Organization, so we can get back to normal in the Strait. This is urgently needed, obviously, for all of the countries that export oil and natural gas and other products down the Persian Gulf. You know, and then we have to see if we can get back to the MOU that was signed barely a month ago. You know, that was supposed to set up principles for a more permanent resolution of U.S.-Iran differences.
1: Clearly, the U.S. objectives or strategy or lack thereof is really baffling to a lot of countries around the world as well. But Israel has long pushed for continued military operations. Netanyahu wants a change of government in Iran. It seems the objectives sort of have they've gone in different directions, U.S. on one side, Israel on the other side. I guess my question to you is, do you see the possibility that...
0: And by the time the U.S. and Israel attacked Iran, the regime had already consolidated power again. It had killed thousands of people, it had arrested thousands of people, and it was not in danger of falling. So that strategy has proven to be a failure.
1: All right, Barbara Slavin, thank you as always. Now to Peru. The country has a new president. Keiko Fujimori is the country's first ever elected female head of state. She was sworn into office on Tuesday after narrowly...
2: ...360-degree profiles of industry movers and shakers, tech mavericks, and policymakers. We drill down on their success. We ask how they set strategy and how they navigate in an increasingly competitive market. Real talk, real business. Join the conversation. 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Each day, there are millions of stories. 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We put the pieces together to find what really matters to you. 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Our reporters are at home across the globe. 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CGTN. See the difference.

0: or trapped in a collapsed shopping mall. The quake had a magnitude of 7.1. It struck the southernmost Kyushu island. The island's international airport has shut down. Train service is also suspended. And as Mayu Yoshida reports, it's not the first time a big quake has hit the region in recent years.
1: Well, I was hosting a radio program in Tokyo, and earthquake alerts continued for nearly 3 hours after the earthquake. And Japan's weather agency is also warning that another earthquake of a similar intensity could strike the region over the next week.
0: And that was Mayu Yoshida. And six earthquakes have shaken China's Qinghai province. The strongest had a magnitude of 5.8. No reports of injuries, but there's widespread damage to infrastructure and more than 400 homes. Nearly 43,000 people have been relocated. Officials are on high alert for possible quake-related landslides in this mountainous province. In France, military engineers are joining firefighters as they battle those fast-moving flames. Wildfires continue to spread across the southwestern region, forcing hundreds of thousands of people from their homes and into evacuation centers. Emergency crews are being stretched to their limits and beyond the immediate danger. The extreme heat is fueling the fires. It's becoming a new reality. Sarah Coates reports from Bordeaux.
2: Life and watching his region burn has been devastating.
3: First, it was like mostly sadness, like seeing like the region I've been born and raised into basically go up into flames. And I mean, we've known for a long time that you have fires. It happens like almost every 2 years, something like that. But something that big.
2: For John, this disaster has hit very close to home. His brother and cousins are firefighters. He says some crews have worked for 2 days at a time without rest. Local farmers are also fighting back, using their own machinery to carve fire breaks through the forest. For John, the summers he's used to are gone.
3: When I was a kid, if you had a heat wave, it was like 33 degrees, something like that, and everyone was like, oh, it's going to last a few days, don't stay too long in the sun. That's it. Now it's like 40 plus, and it's every year now, so it's obvious that something is happening.
4: This region has always lived with fire, but what's changed is the heat it's putting out, the longer, hotter summers, and the flames that are becoming increasingly difficult to stop.
2: Aurelien Sebten is a climate expert. He's warning that fires like this are the new reality.
5: We must collectively understand that the world has changed and that what we thought was the future is now our present. We will have to make complete systemic changes.
2: And these kinds of disasters are becoming part of everyday life.
5: What seemed exceptional is now, unfortunately, the normality of the future. The event we are experiencing at the moment is of exceptional strength, but it will no longer be exceptional because it will repeat itself over and over again. Fires, floods, droughts. The truth is that normal life is what we are experiencing here.
2: For the hundreds of thousands of people who've had to flee, this is already their reality. And while firefighters may eventually bring this situation under control, the danger is only getting worse.
0: And in Spain, some signs of progress, cooler temperatures and lighter winds have helped bring the flames under control. But forecasters warn another heat wave and stronger winds could quickly reverse that. Ken Brown reports from Avila.
6: The most destructive fire on record in Spain has reduced dozens of homes to ash here in Burguillos, Avila. In some cases, it's hard to tell if a house once even stood here. In others, there's no mistake.
7: We saw it coming since Wednesday, but they did nothing. They didn't come and put it out. The wind was fierce, so strong. Then suddenly, at 4 p.m. on Thursday, the flames were all around us. And we were out of here in 3 minutes. A hair's breadth from the fire. We only just escaped.
6: A popular summer vacation spot for families, this area is normally full of camps and water sports. Now the reservoir is being used by fire bombers to refill their tanks. Nearby, we found a camping area still smouldering.
8: Just last week, this campsite was full of happy holidaymakers enjoying their summer. Now it's yet another business destroyed by this wildfire.

0: Luckily, everyone escaped on time here too. But while the focus is on the human tragedy, the loss in biodiversity has also been enormous.
1: The other side of the reservoir is a nature reserve. There are roe deer, wild boar, and there's a protected area for vultures higher up. The deer were dead on the road, and we had to drive around them. It's a horror story, just horrible. Dante-esque. Animals have a right to life too.
0: Communities are still in shock as the fires rage on almost a week later. Ken Brown, CGTN, Avila.
2: And finally, a glimpse into the future of
3: public transport on the streets of Switzerland. Sitting inside one of these autonomous vehicles feels surprisingly normal, but the technology developed by China's Baidu that allows these vehicles to navigate the streets on their own is truly extraordinary. Amigo is a pilot project by Swiss public transport company PostAuto, which aims to offer passengers a self-driving taxi service. China's Baidu is providing the technology with its Apollo RT6. The vehicles are Baidu's sixth generation Level 4 fully autonomous electric robot taxis featuring 38 sensors.
4: The selection of our technology partner took over a year. We were very careful in selecting the right partner for this very important project for us. It's important for us to work with a partner who has proven experience in operating large fleets. And we were evaluating a lot of partners and suppliers from worldwide. And with Baidu, we have chosen the supplier to work with.
3: Amigo is operating 5 vehicles in the St. Gallen canton. Safety drivers are training the AI technology while keeping their hands close to the steering wheel and their feet close to the brakes. When in full operation, the vehicles will drive themselves, while supervisors monitor the fleet remotely, able to intervene if necessary.
5: Here we have really like cameras, we have lidars, and the lidars, for example, they are really not like the camera, only see the objects, they see in 3D like the objects. So, and we have this on the roof of the car and also on the left, the right side, and the front and in the back. Huh? So that is the more or less like a 360 degree which you have and the possibility to see.
3: Autonomous vehicles are becoming increasingly common in China, where Baidu's Apollo Go robot taxi service now operates in several major cities. Projects like Amigo are allowing European transport operators to evaluate whether similar technology can safely become part of everyday public transport. Julia Hamilton, CGTN, Altstetten, St. Gallen.
2: And that is the world today. Thank you for watching. I'm Asiye Namdar in Washington.

0: Hello and welcome to Dialogue. After nearly 2 weeks of heavy fighting between the U.S. and Iran, the two sides have stopped striking each other, at least for now. U.S. President Donald Trump says he has paused to give negotiations another chance, but Tehran denies that any talks are taking place. Meanwhile, Israeli Prime Minister Benjamin Netanyahu is in Washington for talks with U.S. President Donald Trump, and the outcome could prove pivotal for the next phase of the crisis. Is the war in Iran moving toward diplomacy or another escalation? Can Washington and Tehran overcome their disputes over the Strait of Hormuz and the terms of a broader agreement? And could differences between President Trump and Prime Minister Netanyahu determine whether the conflict moves toward diplomacy or renewed escalation? Join us for our discussion from Beijing. I'm Li Xin. Joining us are Ross Harrison, senior fellow at the Middle East Institute and author of the book Decoding Iran's Foreign Policy, Professor Zhang Chuchu, deputy director of the Center for Middle Eastern Studies at Fudan University in Shanghai, and Hamid Reza Golanzadeh, director of the think tank House of Diplomacy. Welcome to the show. Now, at a political gathering on Monday in the United States, President Donald Trump said that, quote, very friendly negotiations are going on. But the two sides had been exchanging heavy fire for nearly 2 weeks after President Trump declared the ceasefire was over. Now, they have not exchanged strikes since last Friday. Professor Zhang Chuchu, let me go to you first. How significant is this pause of hostilities for now?
1: Well, I think in this conflict, we can see that the pattern of intermittent fighting has already become a sort of norm. So we should not be surprised when there is a pause like that, and nor should we become surprised if there is a sudden escalation again. So I think the current pause in airstrikes resembles a tactical pause and operational recalibration, but it's not a genuine and long-lasting de-escalation. Because as for the United States, President Trump's public signaling of optimism aligns with his transactional diplomatic style. And right now, the problem is that the fundamental disagreements between the two sides have not yet been mitigated. Given that the Hormuz crisis remain unresolved, I think this pause behaves as a fragile tactical interval.
0: Mr. Hamid Reza Golanzadeh in Tehran, how do you see the current situation? Are we seeing the beginning of genuine de-escalation or giving diplomacy another chance, or are they simply regrouping for the time being as a tactical move?
2: We cannot say that it is a real step for a successful diplomacy going on. The situation does not seem to look like that, and the positions that the Americans are taking, at least from the Iranian perspective, is not something that would help a diplomatic route. The Americans are putting pressure on the Omani side regarding the Strait of Hormuz and the situation there, which according to the item 5 of the MOU is supposed to be managed between Iran and Oman. And the Americans do not have any place in that, but they are putting pressure on the Muscat, and they are not allowing the negotiations between the two sides of the strait to be fruitful and to bear a result. So with that situation, the Americans are not helping diplomacy. The only thing that we can say is that both sides, Iran and the United States, are reluctant to get back to the full-fledged war, and they do not want to have the military option as the

0: the first response to the current situation. But on the other side, where is diplomacy? They are not ready to give up anything to the other side either. So with this situation, we have ups and downs. For the past 2 weeks, we had ups and the attacks from both sides were happening. And then we are on the downside when the tension is less and we do not see attacks on either side. But there is one important point in that, and it is the oil market. Oil market seems to be a very important factor in between. So with the almost 13 days of conflict that was happening for the past 2 weeks, the oil prices were rising, and the attacks that happened on Afrin and Yanbu port of the Saudi Arabia and other places that happened, the situation all in all was increasing the oil prices. And it is something that would be very dangerous for the Americans, for global economy, and particularly for President Trump and his party, which are approaching the midterm elections and they need a better economy and better situation. So considering the reluctance on having another military campaign and the reluctance on having a difficult economy and oil prices rising, currently we are now in the phase of giving diplomacy a chance. But it is very temporary and very fragile. And I think that sooner or later, there would be another round of escalation of tensions, but not necessarily a full-fledged war.
1: But not necessarily a full-fledged war, I get it. Mr. Ross Harris.
2: It's lovely being here. Also, as you said, I wrote a book called Decoding Iran's Foreign Policy, Not Decoding the White House. However, I think what we're seeing here, both in Tehran and in Washington, is an understanding that at this moment, both of the protagonists, both the Iranians and the United States, that they're on a knife edge, that this might be the moment where they can actually move to a diplomatic path. So that's the first thing. I think the second thing is that Donald Trump, whether he acknowledges it or not, recognizes that he's in this escalation trap where he can escalate further and inflict more damage on the Iranians, but to no strategic effect. In fact, if he escalates with a ground campaign, then he actually could actually set back U.S. interests in with Donald Trump. So their goal is not so much to de-escalate, it's to make sure that they don't de-escalate and leave themselves exposed for the next war. So I think we are, both the United States and Iran, recognize that they're on this particular knife edge at this moment, where at some point in time, particularly with the Houthis and the Saudis involved in this conflict, the Israelis and the Hezbollah in this conflict, the Iraq and the United States in this conflict, and now Ukraine and Ukraine and Iran in this conflict, that the potential for this to go out of control of the decision makers is there. I think that is also a factor in creating this momentary pause.
1: Professor Zhang, what is your take? Are you saying that this is going to be the new normal going forward, that they're going to fight for some time and then sit down and try to talk for some time and then continue fighting? So we're going to witness this in the foreseeable future. Is this what you're going to say? Or do you think now that they have found another, after another round of exchanges of strikes, that nobody can have the upper hand, so they will have to take diplomacy more seriously?
3: Well, I think, first of all, I totally agree with our colleagues here. I think that, indeed, both the United States and Iran, they know that the cause for a full-fledged escalation of the conflict could be dangerous for both sides, and they are not ready to bear this cost. However, the point here is that both sides cannot stop at this moment, because there are the fundamental differences between the two sides, and it's very hard for the two sides to make a real compromise. And also another difficulty is the trust deficit, because prior agreements ranging from the original JCPOA to the brief Islamabad memorandum demonstrated to Iranian leadership that the American political commitments can shift dramatically.

0: Golam Sadeh, what's the biggest fundamental difference, or what is the biggest stumbling block here? Is that the Strait of Hormuz?
1: It is the Strait of Hormuz for the time being, because Iran is looking at the Strait of Hormuz as a strategic asset which can give Iran an upper hand regarding the global economy, and actually connects Iranian security to the security of the global economy. And with that, Iran can strategically manage the trade of trade and routes there in the waterway. And that is why the Americans are not adhering to the MOU, and they are interfering into the negotiations between Iran and Oman. From the Iranian perspective, and according to the international law, that waterway is Iranian waterways and waters, and Iran has the right to control over that. And Iran is not a signatory to the 1982 Pact, and it is not based on the law. It is not considered an international water, and the passage, the innocent passage, would not be necessarily something that Iran would accept. So with that, Iran is insisting, and it is clearly mentioned in the several messages by the Supreme Leader, that the Strait of Hormuz would never get back to the pre-war situation, and the new rulings and the regulations would be in place. And that's why the Americans are insisting that they would not accept that, and they're putting pressure on Oman regarding the Strait of Hormuz. In several negotiations, the Omanis have said that they are fine with the arrangements that Iran is proposing. They would be fine with charging the passage fees and all these things. But when it gets back, they get back to the capital, and they talk to the Americans, the pressure appears, and then they are forced to step back from the agreements that they make with Iran. So for the time being, the most important issue is the Strait of Hormuz, because it gives a strategic asset and possibility to Iran and to Tehran, and it can be very influential in the global economy and global politics, actually. So with that, let's consider the establishment that Iran is considering, the arrangement that Iran is considering established. And with that, what would happen? Iran could put pressure on, for example, the European Union, that as long as you are considering, for example, the IRGC as a terrorist group, I'm not allowing your ships to go through the Strait of Hormuz, and you cannot benefit from the energy market or the products that are belong to here. Or, like, for example, the United Kingdom has recently introduced IRGC as a terrorist group. With that, it would be some sort of hostility, or they have allowed the Americans to use from the air bases in United Kingdom. So with that, the hostility means that the Britons would not be able to use this Strait of Hormuz.
0: Okay.
1: So that's part of that. It's not just about the passage fee. It is more about the management of the routes.
0: I see. Well, at this moment, as we speak, Israeli Prime Minister Benjamin Netanyahu is visiting the United States, and he is expected to meet with U.S. President Donald Trump any moment, basically. And this is going to be the very first time that they have met since the strikes began in Iran since February this year. Professor Harrison, if I can ask you to look into the crystal ball. What would President Netanyahu say to President Trump? What would he want from this meeting?
2: Well, I think it is very clear that the Israeli interests are in perpetuating this war. And the reason for that is because Israel have not achieved any of the stated objectives of this war, which was not just to focus on or the nuclear assets, but actually to bring the regime down. And I think the Israelis understand that if this war ends with the regime intact, the regime is likely to be strengthened in many ways. So I think its interests are to play to Donald Trump's interests of escalation, not de-escalation. But I think there's the other piece here, Luchin, which is what was mentioned earlier about the Strait of Hormuz, is that that's not really a main concern for the Israelis. It's a concern for the United States. It's a concern for the global community. But Israel's interests are more regional than global. And I think it's important for your viewers to understand

0: that this Strait of Hormuz issue that we've been focusing on is a byproduct of war, not the cause of the war, and because the strait was open. And whether we go back to the status quo ante in terms of the strait being open after the war, or whether there's some kind of an arrangement between Iran and Oman, remains to be seen at this point. But I think it shows the danger of the current moment, that the dynamics that did not exist before the war are now actually driving the war forward. And it's like back to my earlier comment that if this continues, then the strategic landscape will become not less complex, more complex, and more difficult to unravel diplomatically.
1: Already that seems to be the case. Professor Zhang Chuchu, what do you make of the potential significance of the meeting between Mr. Netanyahu and President Donald Trump on the situation on the ground in Iran or near Iran?
2: I think it is significant, and I think the main purpose here is that there are, like our previous speaker has already mentioned, key differences between the objectives of Israel and the United States. Although they both have the same and common rival, that is Iran, they have very different objectives and tactics and also strategies. And right now, I think one main purpose for Netanyahu's trip is to understand Donald Trump's current approach, whether the policy is a pathway to a deal focused on energy markets or a temporary tactical interlude. And also he's trying to have more coordination with the United States regarding the strategies towards Iran. And I think the second issue here is that Netanyahu aims to lobby the United States, particularly in this context of the escalating tensions between the United States and Iran, because for Israel, it always tries to drag the United States in this region in order to help Netanyahu to help him fight his enemy and also to bear the cost for Israel. So now he's trying to ensure that any U.S. settlement does not leave Iran with meaningful reconstitution potential, and to exert more hardline position and policies towards Iran. And last but not least, there used to be a lot of differences between Israel and the United States, and also we know that Donald Trump has also criticized Netanyahu openly many times. And right now, I think before the election in Israel, Netanyahu is trying to use this opportunity to try to mitigate the differences between the two sides.
1: Mr. Golamzadeh, is Mr. Netanyahu's visit to the United States seen in any positive light in terms of giving diplomacy a chance in Iran?
3: Usually for most of the visits that he has had to Washington and the meeting that the two have had resulted in some attacks either against Iran or Lebanon or Gaza. And usually when the two guys meet, it is expected in Iran that there would be something happening and they are planning for some attacks or something like that. So I don't think that, at least from the Iranian perspective, there is any bright side to that visit.
1: What about, because time is very limited. Yeah, I just want to chip in here. What about the Iranian situation? Because they're, right, especially after last week, Ukraine said it carried out a drone strike against an Iranian commercial vessel in the Caspian Sea. And your prime minister has sent out some pretty harsh words, like warning the freeloaders in Kiev to prepare that their action will not go unanswered. What is happening between...
0: Sort of created this sort of 3D chessboard where they escalated horizontally and then vertically, meaning horizontally to all the various areas around the Middle East, from Lebanon to Iraq to now to Yemen. And what we're seeing now is through that process of sort of expanding horizontally, you then get other conflicts that become conflated in with the Iran-US conflict. And now that we're seeing the potential for the Ukraine-Russia conflict to become part of a broader conflict. Hopefully not, but that's the danger here.
1: Professor Zhang Chuchu, going forward, how would you say the development will be? Which direction would it go? Some are arguing that this could potentially weaken the U.S.'s readiness to be involved militarily.

0: elsewhere. What is your assessment?
1: Well, my assessment is that when this conflict is involving more and more parties, then it's going to become even more complicated. And like our speakers have mentioned before, this could make things lose control. Because right now, I think, as we have just mentioned, Ukraine, for instance, I think this development, at least it proves that the Ukraine and Iran wars are no longer separate regional crises, but rather the two fronts of an integrated global confrontation to a certain extent. And right now, as Kyiv targets Iranian military logistics, Tehran has greater incentive to deepen intelligence sharing and maybe defense technology cooperation with Moscow. And also Kyiv strike in the Caspian Sea also shows that an action in the Persian Gulf or the Caspian Sea could directly impact the front line in Eastern Europe and vice versa. So this could make things even more complex.
0: Mr. Golemzadeh in Tehran, let me continue. So you said that Ukraine was not acting independently. Exactly what do you mean? And how widely is that opinion shared among the Iranians that this is probably not going to be a systematic escalation or expansion of the conflict, but rather an isolated incident? What is the wider held opinion there?
2: You know, Iran is located in a very volatile part of the world, and there have been a lot of wars in this region. And Iran has, for the past five decades, has tried to escape and evade the conflicts. There were times that Iran was on the cusp of attacking Afghanistan when there was some attacks on Iranian consulate, for example, in Herat. But it was stopped. There have been several occasions that Iran was about to be into some conflict with neighbors or with other players in the region, and Iran has avoided all of them. And we had only this tweet. It has proven to be a puppet to other countries and to other interests. So Iran is not going to directly and quickly engage with Ukraine, and it would be pretty patient regarding that, and would focus on the United States and somehow defeating the United States in the current war that is fighting against Iran. Later, there would be time. But if this would translate into a wider conflict, including other countries like Russia, Europeans, NATO, I don't know, Turkey, anyone, Iran would not be frightened from that and is prepared to fight against those situation as well, but tries to contain the situation, would avoid, prevent escalation of the tension in other fronts, and would focus on the two fronts that is fighting against the United States and the Israeli regime in the Middle East.
0: Mr. Ross, Mr. Harrison, let me come to you for before we wrap up. Going forward, for the people who have actually become wary in observing or following the situation, because so many pieces are, you know, you can't establish, you don't know what is being told true, what is lies, and, you know, a lot of smoke and mirror. What should people really watch out for in order to understand what really goes on in this conflict?
3: Well, I think there's a couple things that we can focus on. Lost deterrence, because the belief was that they had prematurely agreed to the ceasefire that Donald Trump announced at the end of that war, and felt that they were exposed. And I think they're determined at the end of this war to have reestablished deterrence so that this is not a repeat chronic kind of situation where the Israelis and the Americans can rearm. And I think the other piece is the unclarity on the part of the United States that the war aims were not clear, they were not clearly explained to the American public, and they're not even clear now because they keep moving. And I think that is one of the dynamics that we are living with right now.
0: That's what keeps any sensible prediction difficult, but we'll still keep trying to do that. Many thanks to my guest. We have to leave it there. We've had Professor Ross Harrison, Senior Fellow of the Middle East Institute and author of Decoding Iran's Foreign Policy, Hamid Reza Ghulamzadeh, Director of House of Diplomacy, joining us from Tehran, and Professor Jiang Chuchu, Deputy Director of the Center for Middle East and

Studies at Fudan University in Shanghai. And with that, we come to the end of this edition of Dialogue, coming to you live from Beijing. You can also watch our show on the CGTN application or on YouTube. I'm Liu Xing. Thank you very much for having followed us.

0: Welcome to Global Business on CGTN. I'm Sean Caleb in Washington. And coming up in Beijing, Chinese President Xi Jinping sits down with Slovakia's president after a formal welcoming ceremony. A busy day at the White House here in Washington as U.S. President Trump hosts both Ukrainian and Israeli leaders. Plus extreme weather, rising price tag, the financial cost and human cost of changing climate worldwide. Welcome. We're going to begin in Beijing, where Chinese President Xi Jinping welcomed his Slovak counterpart, Peter Pellegrini. The state visit began with grand welcome ceremony at the Great Hall of the People.
1: The Slovak president is on a state visit to China from July the 27th to the 29th. This is his first visit to China since taking office. A 21-gun salute was fired in Tiananmen Square.

0: President Pellegrini is visiting China at the invitation of President Xi Jinping.
1: The two nations are deepening their business ties. In Slovakia, growing demand for Chinese EVs is driving closer commercial relations. CG10's Pablo Gutierrez has that story.
2: For nearly 35 years, this family dealership in Bratislava sold gasoline and diesel cars from Japanese and Italian brands. Today, the showroom reflects a shift in the country's auto market.
3: People heard about the BYD, read about the BYD, read about the Chinese cars, the Chinese industry. So basically, in the first days when we opened, we had just a pop-up store, yeah, in one of the shopping centers here in Bratislava. We used to have a daily traffic of 100 to 180 people just coming in to check the cars.
2: Today, Chinese cars fill the showroom at Auto Impex, Slovakia's first official BYD dealership. What began as curiosity among Slovakians

0: by consumers has now turned into sales, marking another step in China's growing presence in the local market.
1: We are selling 50 to 70 cars in this showroom only, yeah, per month. Yeah, so it's huge. Ahoy, BYD.
2: Ahoy.
0: Huang says competitive pricing, technology, and equipment have helped drive sales as Chinese automakers expand across Europe and compete with established manufacturers. But the shift extends well beyond this showroom.
3: China is Slovakia's largest trading partner outside the European Union. Two-way trade now exceeds $11.9 billion a year, driven mainly by vehicles, batteries, electronics, and machinery.
4: It's very important. As we know, Slovakia is one of the most important car manufacturer in the world. If it comes to number of inhabitants and car producing Slovakia, it's actually the biggest one. And this is why it is very important for us to start a new era of cooperation also with the Chinese automotive industry.
0: Those opportunities are part of the agenda during Slovakian President Peter Pellegrini's three-day visit to China. President Xi Jinping highlighted clean energy, the digital economy, robotics, and artificial intelligence as key areas for future cooperation.
4: We need more cooperation in research development. We need more cooperation between our universities. We need more people-to-people contact. It's not only about the business. So I hope this visit will bring also this part of new development of the cooperation between China and Slovakia.
0: The outcome of this visit could influence future investment and the country's role in helping shape Europe's electric vehicle industry. Pablo Gutierrez, CGTN, Bratislava, Slovakia.
5: Now, back here in Washington, U.S. President Donald Trump welcomed the leaders of two countries at the White House on Tuesday.
6: Of course, a very important alliance and, in the past, a strong personal relationship. But in recent months, there have been reports of angry phone calls between the two men. And in the last 24 hours, Donald Trump appeared on Fox News and was very clear in his frustration of the Israeli leader. However, photos posted often provide any details about what they had discussed or what they had agreed upon, because we've been hearing that the Israeli leader has been trying to urge the US president to continue the military conflict against Iran, to ramp it up, to escalate it, and to even widen it. But of course, over the last few days, we have seen that pause in military activity after the US president was advised by people within the Trump administration, including the vice president, J.D. Vance, that really military action was not the best cause, and also warnings that that US stockpile of munitions and missiles was running dangerously low. So potentially a frosty reception for the Israeli leader at a time when he's trying to urge the US president to do more in that conflict against Iran, something that poll after poll shows the majority of Americans are against. And interesting to note that while that relationship with Prime Minister Netanyahu has cooled, we have seen a warming of relations between Donald Trump and Volodymyr Zelensky. The two men certainly haven't seen eye to eye in the past. There was that very acrimonious Oval Office meeting about a year and a half ago, just weeks after the US president returned to the White House. But many things have changed, and President Zelensky was here in Washington to try and shore up support from the United States to help Ukraine in that conflict with Russia. And amongst the things that President Zelensky wants, he says it's his top priority, are to get more Patriot interceptor missiles to stop that Russian barrage of missiles hitting Ukraine. President Zelensky even met today with the team at Lockheed Martin. Now, they are the defense company that make missiles that go into that Patriot interceptor defense missile system. He said that this was a good meeting. It was one of the strongest enterprises in the United States. And he said that they had discussed the joint production and technology exchange, because Donald Trump has pledged to allow Ukraine the license to produce their own Patriot missiles. But President Zelensky also urged on social media a return to diplomacy. He said it was time to reinvigorate diplomacy to try and end that more than 4-year conflict with Russia.
5: Nick Harper reporting from Washington, D.C. Okay, time now to check on how global stocks wrapped up this Tuesday. Wall Street rallied, led by strong earnings and falling oil prices. The Dow jumping more than 500 points, or about 1% in value. The S&P 500.

It also finished up higher, but the Nasdaq ended up slipping a bit on the day, dragged down by a chip sell-off with Micron and AMD, both falling more than 8%. European shares were mostly up on declining oil prices. Germany's DAX rising about 0.4%. London's FTSE gaining 0.8%. And France's CAC also closed in the green for the day. A major tech sell-off drove stocks into big losses across Asia. Trading of South Korea's KOSPI was paused temporarily after plunging 8% on AI overvaluation jitters. It finished the day down nearly 11% in value. The Shanghai Composite lost just over 1%, and Japan's Nikkei falling 4%. Now, this comes as Japan is reeling from a deadly earthquake. We will have details when we come back.

360-degree profiles of industry movers and shakers, tech mavericks, and policymakers. We drill down on their success. We ask how they set strategy and how they navigate in an increasingly competitive market. 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

0: Search and rescue efforts are underway in Japan following a destructive earthquake. Several people are dead and dozens are missing or trapped in a collapsed shopping mall. The quake had a magnitude of 7.1 and struck the southernmost Kyushu island. The island's international airport is shut down and the train service has been suspended. As Mayu Yoshida tells us, it is not the first time a big quake has hit the region in recent years.
1: Well, I was hosting a radio program in Tokyo, and earthquake alerts continued for nearly 3 hours after the earthquake, and we did change our regular programming to bring listeners to the latest developments. Now, keep in mind that Kumamoto was also struck by a devastating earthquake 10 years ago, back in 2016. However, some local residents have told Japanese media that this earthquake felt even stronger. And one of the main stories we are following here is the severe damage to this shopping mall. The second floor of this mall was almost completely destroyed following an explosion that occurred around 10 minutes after the earthquake. Local reports say that most shoppers had already been evacuated before the explosion. However, the mall operator did announce that it has been unable to contact dozens of employees who were working inside. Also,

0: So tens of thousands of households are without electricity, and this is especially concerning because Kumamoto is expecting extremely hot weather this week. Kumamoto is also home to major concentration of semiconductor plants, and any prolonged disruption to production could affect supply chains not only across Japan, but around the world. Japan's weather agency is also warning that another earthquake of a similar intensity could strike the region over the next week.
1: Mayu Yoshida reporting from Tokyo. In France, military engineers are joining firefighters as they battle fast-moving flames. Wildfires continue to spread across the southwestern region, and it has forced hundreds of thousands of people from their homes and into evacuation centers. The emergency crews are being stretched beyond their limits. But beyond the immediate danger, the extreme heat is fueling the fires, and it is becoming the new reality. Sarah Coates has the story from Bordeaux.
2: Fire races through pine forests west of Bordeaux as crews work around the clock to stop it spreading further. John has lived here all his life, and watching his region burn has been devastating.
3: At first it was like mostly sadness, like seeing like the region I've been born and raised into basically go up into flames. And I mean, we've known for a long time that you have fires. It happens like almost every 2 years, something like that, but something that big.
2: For John, this disaster has hit very close to home. His brother and cousins are firefighters. He says some crews have worked for 2 days at a time without rest. Local farmers are also fighting back, using their own machinery to carve fire breaks through the forest. For John, the summers he's used to are gone.
3: When I was a kid, if you had a heat wave, it was like 33 degrees, something like that. And everyone was like, oh, it's going to last a few days. Don't stay too long in the sun. That's it. Now it's like 40 plus. And it's every year now. So it's obvious that something is happening.
4: This region has always lived with fire. But what's changed is the heat it's putting out, the longer, hotter summers, and the flames that are becoming increasingly difficult to stop.
2: Aurelien Sebten is a climate expert. He's warning that fires like this are the new reality.
5: We must collectively understand that the world has changed and that what we thought was the future is now our present. We will have to make complete systemic changes.
2: And these kinds of disasters are becoming part of everyday life.
5: What seemed exceptional is now, unfortunately, the normality of the future. The event we are experiencing at the moment is of exceptional strength, but it will no longer be exceptional because it will repeat itself over and over again. Fires, floods, droughts. The truth is that normal life is what we are experiencing here.
2: For the hundreds of thousands of people who've had to flee, this is already their reality. And while firefighters may eventually bring this situation under control, the danger is only getting worse.
1: Sarah Coates reporting from Bordeaux. Now to Spain. Some signs of progress in fighting fires there. Cooler temperatures and lighter winds have helped bring the flames a bit under control. But forecasters are warning another heat wave and stronger winds could quickly reverse that. Ken Brown reports from Avila.
6: The most destructive fire on record in Spain has reduced dozens of homes to ash here in Burguillos, Avila. In some cases, it's hard to tell if a house once even stood here. In others, there's no mistake.
7: We saw it coming since Wednesday, but they did nothing. They didn't come and put it out. The wind was fierce, so strong. Then suddenly, at 4 p.m. on Thursday, the flames were all around us, and we were out of here in 3 minutes. A hair's breadth from the fire. We only just escaped.
6: A popular summer vacation spot for families, this area is normally full of camps and water sports. Now, the reservoir is being used by fire bombers to refill their tanks. Nearby, we found a camping area still smoldering.
8: Just last week, this campsite was full of happy holidaymakers enjoying their summer. Now it's yet another business destroyed by this wildfire.
6: Luckily, everyone escaped on time here too. But while the focus is on the human tragedy, the loss in biodiversity has also been enormous.
7: The other side of the reservoir is a nature reserve. There are roe deer, wild boar,

0: and there's a protected
1: Terrible.
0: area for vultures higher up. The deer were dead on the road, and we had to drive around them. It's a horror story, just horrible. Dante-esque. Animals have a right to life too.
2: Communities are still in shock as the fires rage on almost a week later. Ken Brown, CGTN, Avila.
3: Okay, still to come in this program, China calls for more global collaboration and governance on artificial intelligence. Details coming your way.
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7: Yes, but it's a challenge.
8: We have one foot in the future.
3: And takes a closer look.
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3: And finally, China's movie industry is also raking in the big bucks. The box office has topped nearly $450 million so far this year, and most of that coming from Guangdong province, which dominated sales over the first 7 months. Zhang Songwu tells us how and why.
12: As the largest movie consumption market in China, Guangdong's box office has been leading since the Spring Festival holiday in February this year. As of Tuesday, it has surpassed 3 billion yuan, or about $450 million since January.
13: We are frequent moviegoers and keep a close eye on new releases. We particularly enjoy films like Kung Fu Soccer for their nostalgic appeal. Movies that highlight local culture rooted in Guangdong also attract us a lot.
12: Among the 28 movies that hit 100 million yuan at box office, six of them are Guangdong produced, generating a box office of 5.7 billion yuan or $800 million, accounting for nearly 27% of China's total. DAU, which is about remittance letters between overseas Chinese and their families back home, or Kung Fu Soccer, directed by Stephen Chow, added to his 15 policies to support local films from creation, production to screening, and spent over $20 million in support and rewards for outstanding films. The cinemas in Guangzhou also offered Cinema Plus activities for audiences.
14: In early July, the National Film Administration issued a policy encouraging cinemas to try new business models. During the World Cup, we held 8 screening events at our cinema. Each event had more than 100 viewers. This helped boost ticket sales.
12: Guangdong has also deepened ties with Hong Kong and Macau through film events. These include the Hong Kong International Film and TV Market, industry gatherings in Guangzhou, and TV conferences in Shenzhen. These efforts are making the Greater Bay Area a big hub for China's film industry. Chen Songwu, CGTN, Guangdong Province.
3: And that's our program. From all of us here in Washington, D.C., I'm Sean Caleb. Thanks for watching.

0: More than 120 million people worldwide have been forced from their homes, the highest number ever recorded, according to UNHCR's latest global trends report. Humanitarian needs continue to rise, funding is under stress, and challenges such as climate change and technological disruption are reshaping societies worldwide. Against this backdrop, displacement is no longer a humanitarian issue, it is increasingly an economic and social and global governance issue. Can they discuss also the need to empower and help these individuals who have been forcibly forced from their homes? And what role can government, businesses, and new technologies play in creating opportunities to people in need? Joining us today is Ruth in this Global Trends Report.
1: So the trend, the first thing to say is the numbers. The numbers remain very high. 117 million people, refugees and internally displaced persons, still a very high number. And we've seen over the past 10 years, this high numbers. The first thing, for the first time, we're seeing a decrease in the number of refugees and the number of forcibly displaced persons. So that's the big news. But we have to take that with some caution. The first caution is the fact that we know that there are refugees who are going back to their country in difficult circumstances. It's the case of Sudanese who are going back when the conflict is still taking place. It's the case of Afghans who are going back in difficult circumstances. And it's the fact of other refugee populations around the world. But you also have the Syrian refugee situation, which has been one of the biggest refugee situations that we had, which is now, as a result of an improvement of the situation in the country, allowing people to go back. And this is also one of the large number of return that have been reported and which is reflected by a reduction.
0: I mean, given the war in Ukraine, the crisis in Gaza, you know, fragile peace deal between Iran and the U.S. and Israel, there's still an absolute decrease when it comes to the sheer number of refugees.
1: There is a decrease, but we have to know that a decrease today, it can be an increase a few days later. If you take, for instance, and the numbers that we provided were the numbers end of 2025. If you take the Iranian situation, there was an estimate of about 3.2 million people internally displaced as a result of the current situation. Now with and the improvement of the situation, you're probably likely to have people going back. But these are numbers that are going up and down. And which we normally

0: fixed at a certain point so that we can communicate about it. So the numbers that we're talking about are end of 2025.
1: Okay, 117 million people, one in every 70 people. I want our viewers to pause for maybe 5 seconds and think about this. One in every 70 people, your fellow human beings, are displaced.
0: Yeah, yeah.
1: Think about this, and this is a very dire situation.
0: No, it is. It is, and it requires, and it's important as you need to put that in perspective for people to understand and see what it means. And it underlines the importance of solutions to problems, solutions to refugee crisis. And the solution in most cases is peace. If you take the situation Ukraine constructed, and that's extremely expensive. I'm sure you've heard some of the amounts that have been mentioned in relation to Gaza or other places. It's extremely expensive, but it requires the support of the international community. So peace is one important thing, and then you have to mobilize the resources that are necessary for people to be able to go back and resume their normal lives.
1: When it comes to helping resolve or bringing to the global, casting a spotlight for
0: the issue for displacement has to be resolved, prevented, better managed, and resolved.
1: When it comes to how AI is aiding wars and making things worse for the vulnerable population, you know, making them internally displaced. Are you talking about the use of AI in wars?
0: It is clear that it is, and we've seen that it is displacing population. So there has to be consciousness of that. There has to be consciousness of the fact that AI can be used for good, but AI can also be used in a manner that has a consequence for populations around the world. The war is one, but at the same time, AI can be used to provide better health care. Specialists will tell you that. AI can be used to provide education at lower cost to populations that are in remote location. AI can help better managing data for refugees. We know who is where and who needs what.
2: Is together to find what really matters to you, all around the world, all around the clock. Our reporters are at home across the globe. From our headquarters in Beijing and production centers in Washington, Nairobi, and London. Stories from across the globe, reaching people across the globe. CGTN. See the difference.

0: Facing the unknown is always difficult. In a world in turmoil, it's easy to lose orientation. But when the storms come, we have to see the possibilities, reinvent, find new opportunities, discover a path forward. CGTN, see the difference.
1: There's an argument going around saying that, the refugees displaced can be actually net contributors to a country's or society's economy instead of being pure liability that has been perceived as such previously. Tell us about that, please.
2: So we've seen that in context, and it has actually been measured. I can think of Colombia, for instance. I can think of Brazil, for instance, where refugees have been clearly net contributors to the economy of the country which has received them. It has

0: been measured, and these are clear examples.
1: How have they been incorporated into the society?
0: Through jobs. If I take, for instance, the refugees

0: Brazil, for instance, net contribution to the economy. Venezuelans arriving in Colombia, net contribution to the economy, and it has actually been.
1: Mostly in the gig economy sector or informal sectors of the economy?
0: In all sectors. So the difference there is that it was not in the informal sector, it was in the formal sector. Because in both countries, refugees have the right to work. And because they have the right to work, they are officially working and they officially contribute to the social protection scheme of the country that is receiving them. And that's how you can see that because they are working and because they are contributing, they are not costing to the society which is welcoming them, but they are actually contributing. And in a number of other cases, there's been a study, for instance, done in Poland on the impact of the presence of refugees from Ukraine. And there too, there was a clear demonstration of the fact that the presence of the refugees has actually contributed to the economy. That, of course, needs to be done in a context where, as you said, it's not informal jobs, it's formal jobs. You can actually measure how they are contributing to the economy. When it is informal, you have, for instance, Afghan refugees in Iran or in Pakistan, often working in the informal economy. The difficulty of having refugees working in the informal economy is that they cannot pay the social taxes that anybody who works should pay. And these social taxes then contribute to social protection schemes. And because they don't contribute to social protection schemes, which give education, healthcare, etc., then you have populations saying, but these refugees are benefiting from social protection, but they are not contributing. If they are in the informal sector, you cannot make them contribute. If they are in the formal sector, and if they are registered as workers, then they can contribute to the economy, to the social protection, and you can actually measure that. So that's why we've been encouraging countries actually allow officially refugees to work. That also requires support from the international community, because countries should not be left on their own to provide protection and assistance to refugees simply because they are neighbors to the country which is going through a crisis. The rest of the world should contribute to that and share the burden. And that's what we've been advocating for.
1: That would take presumably a lot of action and will from the policymakers and politicians worldwide, when protectionism and nationalism have been on the rise in many parts of the world. What can private companies do when it comes to helping resolve the refugee crisis?
0: A number of things. First, private sector companies can provide assistance through philanthropy, as they've done. As an organization, we have received globally from the private sector, and we've had a number of companies, including here in China, which have been very, very active in providing assistance to refugees around the world. Solar companies, for instance, which have been very, very active. There's a company, Transion, also, which is in telecom, which has also been very, very active and providing support. There is a company dealing with sports, Enta, which has also been very, very active. So many, many, many companies in China which are providing support. What we are saying also, and where we are trying to go a step further, is to encourage businesses to invest in places where refugees are or internally displaced persons are. For instance, in the northern part of Nigeria, we've encouraged a number of companies in the agribusiness to invest in parts where you have a large number of internally displaced persons, and that provides them with jobs. And I made reference earlier to Brazil, where you have about 250,000 refugees who have jobs. So these are the ways. Philanthropy, which is what we've traditionally done, but also being part of the response, and being part of the response by providing job, which reduces the dependency to humanitarian

0: assistance. And that's the best support that you can provide to a refugee is to give a job.
1: Now, how do you look at China's efforts when it comes to its contribution to UNHCR and helping resolve the refugee crisis on a regional and global level?
0: So China is an extremely important member of the Security Council, permanent member of the Security Council, a country which believes strongly in multilateralism, a country which has had peacekeeping troops in various places around the world. I remember South Sudan, for instance, being a place where China had had a presence. What we are now hoping is that when it comes to financial contributions, we'll be able to increase. We believe that with the strength of the private sector of China, we should be able to increase these numbers because we do need the financial assistance. We Afghanistan, as I've seen, to see how through the bilateral cooperation that China has with these countries, we can also take into consideration the burden that these countries have with refugees, Uganda, for instance, or with returnees, Afghanistan. So to better link the economic interest that China has in a given country with the need for that government to deal with refugees or returnees.

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2: images may appear to be identical, but looks can be deceiving. The difference is not always obvious. It has to be discovered. There are always different sides to a story. We put the focus on the details. To see more, to understand better. CGTN. See the difference.
3: China has been arguing that through development comes peace and prosperity. Through development comes jobs and a sense of security. And that's why our President Xi proposed this Global Development Initiative along with three other initiatives addressing issues at its core, according to the Chinese philosophy. How do you look at this Chinese approach?
4: No, I think that's the right approach. And this is what we have been advocating for. The point I made earlier to focus on self-reliance of refugee population rather than continuous humanitarian assistance is very much in that philosophy. You use development resources to make sure that you reduce the dependency to humanitarian assistance and get somebody to become self-reliant. That's the type of vision. So development response at the end of the day is the best one. It's important that we have clear objectives when we talk about development response. And when we say, for instance, as UNHCR, our objective is to reduce by 50% the number of refugees depending on humanitarian assistance by 2035, there is a clear development objective that we put on the table. And we believe that this is how we can actually resolve issue and prevent further displacement.
3: When it comes to displaced people, they can be faceless people to an average viewer, right? The UNHCR, it can be an overgeneralized agency out there. Can you put a face on this agency and on the work that you do, especially the people that you're helping? Help us understand, or our viewers understand, the plight of an average refugee. What is she or he like?
4: So you said something.

0: something very important. You said, you spoke of internally displaced persons. We often speak of refugees, but the number of people who are internally displaced as a result of conflict in their own country is even higher than they were talking about refugees internally displaced. So it's important, as you did, to remind that you also have people who remain in their country. What does a refugee, what is the plight of a refugee? The plight of a refugee is somebody who crosses a border. I can think of a Sudanese arriving in Chad. You lose everything. You may have been a medical doctor. You may have been an engineer. You may have been a nurse. You may have been a farmer. You suddenly cross into a country, you've lost everything. In some situation, part of the family could not make it. You arrive in a country and you have nothing, and you need to have the assistance of the people who are receiving you, a country which is receiving you, which is giving you asylum, the host population that is providing you with shelter, ourselves with the help of our partners, supporting the government in providing you with humanitarian assistance. So what we're saying is, you do that, and then what? Do you continue to provide humanitarian assistance forever, or do you try and invest in a manner that this person at some point will be able to resume a normal life until he or she can go back to his place of origin? So that's where we are now. And that's why development actors are essential in terms of resources available, with needs which stay roughly the same, as we discussed earlier. So that's a very serious situation that we have. So we need to find additional sources of funding for humanitarian response. And we need to accelerate what I described, which is to ensure that anybody who does not need humanitarian assistance, but with some aid could become self-reliant, that this person is supported and assisted, so that you reduce the number of people for whom you need to mobilize on a regular basis humanitarian assistance. And then, of course, at the end of the day,
1: where we live in, that has been seen intensified geopolitical rivalries, political and economic fragmentation. There seems to be no end in sight when it comes to these trends where fragmentation looks set to continue. And what would that mean? If so, what would that mean to the future of your work?
0: I want to be optimistic. And that's why I will say that who would have known 2 years ago, 3 years ago, that the Syrian

0: nines. This is his first visit to China since taking office. A 21-gun salute was fired in Tiananmen Square.
1: Welcome, Mr. President.

0: The two leaders also agreed to expand cooperation across a range of sectors. Here's a closer look.
1: During talks, Xi Jinping said China stands ready to work with Slovakia to foster a bilateral strategic partnership featuring mutual respect, trust, and resilience. He also outlined four priority areas for cooperation moving forward. First, to consolidate strategic mutual trust and offer each other firm support. Xi said despite differences in political systems, China and Slovakia respect each other's chosen development paths and uphold friendship and cooperation as the mainstream of bilateral relations. He said China appreciates Slovakia's adherence to the One China principle and will continue to fully accommodate each other's core interests and major concerns. Second, to deepen mutually beneficial cooperation and achieve common development. Xi noted that Slovakia has taken an active part in the Belt and Road Initiative and the China, Central and Eastern European countries' cooperation, yielding substantial results. He said the two sides should better leverage mechanisms such as the Intergovernmental Cooperation Commission to provide policy support for deeper cooperation, tap cooperation potential in emerging sectors including clean energy, digital economy, robotics and AI. Third, to enhance people-to-people ties and carry forward the long-standing friendship. Xi has urged the two sides to expand cooperation in culture, sports, tourism, youth exchanges, and local interactions, and continue to encourage youth exchanges to deepen mutual understanding. And fourth, to uphold international fairness and justice, and reform and improve global governance. Xi said the two sides should strengthen multilateral coordination, firmly uphold the UN-centered international system and the international order underpinned by international law, jointly advance an equal and orderly multipolar world and universally beneficial and inclusive economic globalization, and work to build a community with a shared future for mankind. Xi Jinping said China-EU relations face both important new opportunities and quite a few challenges. Whether challenges can be turned into opportunities hinges on conducting equal-footed consultations and seeking common ground whilst resolving differences. He added that China has always viewed the EU as a partner and develops ties with the EU with sincerity and goodwill. He said it is hoped that Slovakia will play a constructive role in promoting the sound and steady growth of China-EU relations. President Pellegrini said China's capability to formulate and consecutively implement five-year plans and steadily advance Chinese modernization is admirable and worthy of learning from. He said Slovakia values its strategic partnership with China, firmly adheres to the One China principle and looks forward to boosting mutual trust, strengthening cooperation and deepening friendship with China. He said the country seeks to expand cooperation into new areas and secure more outcomes in economy and trade, AI, digital economy, robotics, new energy and other sectors to deliver more benefits to both peoples. He says Slovakia welcomes Chinese enterprises to invest and cooperate in the country. Pellegrini said, as an EU member state, Slovakia is ready to actively promote EU-China cooperation and properly address differences through dialogue and consultation. He added that Slovakia highly recognizes China's international standing and influence and stands ready to work with Beijing to uphold multilateralism, safeguard the purposes and principles of the UN Charter and international law, and promote regional and global peace and stability.
0: And here in Washington, a high-stakes meeting between Donald Trump and Benjamin Netanyahu. They're sit-down amid escalating differences over Iran, but the White House describes the talks as productive and positive. Nick Harper is in Washington.
2: It's really put a strain on that personal relationship between the two leaders of the United States and of Israel. Of course, a very important alliance and, in the past, a strong personal relationship. But in recent months, there have been reports of angry phone calls between the two men. And in the last 24 hours, Donald Trump appeared on Fox News and was very clear in his frustration of the Israeli leader. However, photos posted after their meeting showed all smiles in the Oval Office between the two men. The White House, as you mentioned, saying that that meeting had been positive and productive, but didn't provide any details about what they had discussed or what they had agreed upon, because we've been hearing that the Israeli leader

0: has been trying to urge the US president to continue the military conflict against Iran, to ramp it up, to escalate it, and to even widen it. But of course, over the last few days, we have seen that pause in military activity after the US president was advised by people within the Trump administration, including the vice president, J.D. Vance, that really military action was not the best cause, and also warnings that that US stockpile of munitions and missiles was running dangerously low. So potentially a frosty reception for the Israeli leader at a time when he's trying to urge the US president to do more in that conflict against Iran, something that poll after poll shows the majority of Americans are against. And interesting to note that while that relationship with Prime Minister Netanyahu has cooled, we have seen a warming of relations between Donald Trump and Volodymyr Zelensky. The two men certainly haven't seen eye to eye in the past. There was that very acrimonious Oval Office meeting about a year and a half ago, just weeks after the US president returned to the White House. But many things have changed, and President Zelensky was here in Washington to try and shore up support from the United States to help Ukraine in that conflict with Russia. And amongst the things that President Zelensky wants, he says it's his top priority, are to get more Patriot interceptor missiles to stop that Russian barrage of missiles hitting Ukraine. President Zelensky even met today with the team at Lockheed Martin. Now, they are the defense company that make missiles that go into that Patriot interceptor defense missile system. He said that this was a good meeting. It was one of the strongest enterprises in the United States. And he said that they had discussed the joint production and technology exchange, because Donald Trump has pledged to allow Ukraine the license to produce their own Patriot missiles. But President Zelensky also urged on social media a return to diplomacy. He said it was time to reinvigorate diplomacy to try and end that more than four-year conflict with Russia.
1: That was Nick Harper reporting. Peru has a new president. Keiko Fujimori is the country's first elected female head of state. She was sworn into office on Tuesday after narrowly winning a runoff election in June. She's the leader of the right-wing Fuerza Popular Party and the daughter of former Peruvian president Alberto Fujimori. She will face a number of challenges, including fighting crime, economic uncertainty, and political instability. Dina Boluarte served as the country's first female president, but she was elevated to that position after her predecessor was impeached. Still ahead, hundreds of thousands evacuated across France and Spain. A new heat wave and dangerous flare-up threaten to undo the progress against those fast-moving wildfires. Those stories and more after the break.
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0: Australia is preparing for the possible spread of bird flu after detecting the virus in the country for the first time. The biggest concern right now, the threat to Australia's unique wildlife, including species found nowhere else on Earth. From Tasmania, here's CGTN's Greg Navarro.
1: So we started the expedition on the Falkland Islands.
2: Antarctic ecologist Jane Younger and a team of international researchers spend months tracking the spread of bird flu in the sub-Antarctic and Southern Ocean. They expected to find evidence of the highly pathogenic virus in this remote part of the world, but not on this scale.
1: It was really confronting. So, I mean, on an individual level, we saw animals dying of the bird flu, and it's not an easy death for them. So there's clear suffering going on. We saw death across all age classes, so not just pups, but also adult females, huge adult elephant seal bulls that had died of this virus, and that was quite a shock.
2: Australia was the last continent on Earth to remain free of the virus until June, when the first official cases were confirmed in migratory birds.
1: Over the last year and a half, we've seen it spread across the Southern Ocean, carried by migrating wildlife, from South America all the way to Australia now, and the pace of that is immense.
2: Having spread to virtually every corner of the globe, largely through migratory birds, scientists say its arrival in Australia was inevitable.
3: That's because each year, millions of migratory birds take this incredible journey through a 22-country superhighway from their Arctic breeding grounds to Australia's shores.
2: The bird flu has been widespread in Europe since 2020 and the Americas since late 2021, devastating seabird colonies and commercial poultry. In the United States alone, hundreds of millions of poultry birds have been culled in an effort to contain the virus. The arrival of a new, highly lethal strain poses a unique threat to Australia's native biodiversity. Most native mammals and around half of all native bird species are found nowhere else on Earth.
4: The whole reason why we have just this extraordinary biodiversity that is unique in Australia is that it's evolved over millions of years in isolation. And that isolation is wonderful in one sense because we have all these extraordinary animals. But it also means, as you say, that they haven't encountered some of these threats that many other parts of the world already have.
2: Researchers say many native species have had little or no exposure to diseases, including bird flu, making them especially vulnerable.
5: They're much more susceptible, the mortality is much higher, infection dynamics can be much higher as well.
2: Australia has already recorded more modern mammal extinctions than any other country. Today, more than 70 mammal species, including Tasmanian devils, and around 200 bird species are listed as threatened or endangered. Researchers say that means planning now for the worst-case scenario.
4: We might have to entertain things like captive breeding programs where animals are taken out of the wild, kept safe, and then when it's safe to do so and return them to the wild, then we might do so.
2: Because researchers say it's no longer a question of if bird flu spreads rapidly across Australia, but when. Greg Navarro, CGTN, Tasmania.
0: Uganda's health ministry says the country's Ebola outbreak is over.
6: So today, as we speak now, Uganda is Ebola-free. The declaration follows the successful completion of the mandatory 42-day monitoring period, which began after the discharge of the last Ugandan national, a locally transmitted patient. The Ministry of Health maintained intensive surveillance nationwide, and no new Ebola cases have been detected.
0: The last Ebola patient was discharged on June 22nd, shy of the World Health Organization's required 42-day waiting period to declare the end of the outbreak. Since mid-May, 20 people have been diagnosed with the virus. Two of them have died. Most of the patients were infected in neighboring Democratic Republic of Congo. The DRC has some 3,000 confirmed cases and more than 1,400 deaths. A decades-long dispute between Gabon and Equatorial Guinea is over. Diplomats

from the two West African nations signed a joint agreement at the African Union headquarters in Ethiopia. The deal follows a ruling by the International Court of Justice, which recognized Equatorial Guinea control of three islands' potentially oil-rich waters. The dispute began in the 1970s after Equatorial Guinea inherited the territory from Spain. Gabon later claimed the islands based on another treaty, but the ICJ rejected that claim and declared the agreement invalid. And that is the world today. Thank you for watching. I'm Asiye Namdar in Washington. For more news anytime, go to cgtn.com.

0: In a quiet study at home, 90-year-old Wu Tianying opens a worn manuscript. Its title, On the Territorial Sovereignty over the Diaoyu Islands Prior to 1894. It was the first comprehensive study of the ownership of Diaoyu Dao, published on the Chinese mainland. It was published in 1994, after 23 years of work. To Wu, it was never just a book. It was a commitment to sovereignty.
1: 在甲午战争以前，究竟钓鱼列屿是无主地还是中国的土地，这是一个关键的问题。
0: Japan's claim rests on the concept of terra nullius, land not recognized as belonging to any state.

0: If the islands were terra nullius, they could, in principle, be claimed through occupation under international law. In his book, Wu raised further questions. Did Japan's takeover of Diaoyu Dao comply with the principle of occupation under international law? And was this move truly unrelated to its war against China? In Japan, a different interpretation had already taken shape. Historian Toshio Okuhara argued that Diaoyu Dao belonged to Japan. Wu Tianying made it a mission to rebuff this claim. His 1994 edition carried a pointed subtitle, a rebuttal to Toshio Okuhara and other professors. Kiyoshi Inoue, a professor at Kyoto University, had studied the Diaoyu question years earlier. He originally set out to argue Diaoyu Dao belonged to Japan, but his research led him to a different conclusion. In 1995, Wu's book was handed to Inoue. 1 year later, Inoue wrote back with respect.
1: Wu 先生对以奥原敏雄为首的日本一方的所谓学者及其荒谬的江关列岛属于日本的观点进行了彻底的科学的批判。
0: Japan's outward expansion began with the Meiji Restoration in 1868. Its closest neighbor, the Ryukyu Kingdom, became the first target. In 1872, Japan forcibly reclassified Ryukyu as a Japanese feudal domain. By 1879, Ryukyu had been abolished and turned into Okinawa Prefecture. That was the start of Japan's ambitions toward Diaoyu Dao.
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0: Meanwhile, some truths were found not in words, but in what maps didn't show. In a Tokyo bookstore, researcher Jung Hai Lin discovered a Japanese map from 1876. The complete map of Japan was produced by the Japanese Army's Chief of Staff Bureau. In place of Diaoyu Dao and its affiliated islands was an empty space.
3: 由日军少佐木村信清编的，他的目的是用来吞并琉球。
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0: In 1879, 3 years after that map was published.Japan formally annexed the Ryukyu Kingdom. At Tsinghua University, Professor Liu Jiangyong has spent more than 40 years studying the status of Diaoyu Dao. He says there is ample evidence showing that even 20 years before the First Sino-Japanese War, the Japanese government and military had already recognized that Diaoyu Dao belonged to China.
5: 1874年，日本第一次出兵台湾的时候，他们海军省绘制的地图叫做《清国沿海诸省》，这个图当中呢，就清楚地标记了这个钓鱼岛黄尾屿是位于属于中国的台湾省东北岛屿。日本海军省绘制地图呢，实际上啊，日本的政府高度重视，那么还请外务省当时的官员。叫河野雪彦啊，他来确认这个图是否正确，证明钓鱼岛是无人岛，但是绝不是无主地。
0: 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He reportedly encountered what was characterized as an uninhabited island.

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0: Later records provided by the descendants of Yakitai Izawa, a business partner of Tatsushiro Koga, appear to support these doubts.
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0: Li Li recalls her research in Japan's National Archives. She traced a paper trail that revealed Japan's evolving position toward Diaoyu Dao. She found official documents from the 1880s and 1890s, proving Japan knew the islands were Chinese, but waited for the outbreak of war. According to Professor Li Li, the name Diaoyu Dao first appeared in Japan's official records in 1885. That same year, Japan's Home Ministry secretly instructed Okinawa Prefecture to survey the islands. As it began considering incorporating them into Japanese territory. On September 22, 1885, Okinawa Prefectural Magistrate Sutezo Nishimura submitted a report to the Home Minister Arimoto Yamagata. The document recorded Diaoyu Dao in an official government context.
2: 关于调查散落在本县与清国福州间无人岛一事，一日前在京的本县三大书记官下达的密令，可见它是由上而下。The
0: report stated that the islands being surveyed matched those described in the Qing dynasty's record of messages from Chuzan, including Diaoyu Tai, Huangweiyu, and Chuweiyu. These islands bore Chinese names and were navigation markers on the route between China and Ryukyu. Because of this, Japanese officials hesitated. Japan's growing ambition over Diaoyu Dao did not go unnoticed by the Qing government. Wu Tianying discovered that on September 6, 1885, Shun Pao, the largest newspaper in Shanghai at the time, published a warning report. The report did not go unnoticed in Japan. It quickly reached the foreign ministry in Tokyo. 1 month later, on October 21, 1885, Foreign Minister Kaoru Inoue sent a confidential memorandum to Home Office Minister Aritomo Yamagata. He issued a clear instruction: do not erect territorial markers. Not yet.
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1: 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Emperor Meiji's Decree 13, issued in March 1896.
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1: 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Under the Treaty of Shimonoseki, the Qing government agreed to cede Taiwan and its affiliated islands, as well as the Penghu Islands and the Liaodong Peninsula to Japan. China maintains that Diaoyu Dao, as an affiliated island of Taiwan, was therefore included in that cession. It also agreed to pay an indemnity of over 200 million taels of silver. The unprecedented payment significantly strengthened Japan's military capacity in the decades that followed. As Taiwan was handed over to Japan, the Qing government was still unaware that Diaoyu Dao had already been quietly placed under Okinawa's jurisdiction. From Ryukyu to Taiwan, Japan's imperial frontier moved outward. It would not stop there. In the years that followed, Japan expanded its influence on the Korean Peninsula, marking a new phase in its continental ambitions. In September 1896, 1 year after the First Sino-Japanese War ended, Japan approved Tatsushiro Koga's application to lease and commercially develop Diaoyu Dao.
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1: In 1997, Wu Tianying and Kiyoshi Inoue met in Beijing. On the left is Professor Akira Mizuno from Aichi University. Professor Mizuno translated Wu Tianying's book into Japanese. To Wu, the meeting was more than academic. That day, history became personal. In 1998, the Japanese edition of Wu Tianying's book was published. He asked Professor Akira Mizuno to present a copy to Toshio Okuhara.
4: So he came back after a few days, he came back to the professor's house. He was talking about 3 points. The first point, he said, I read Wu Tianying's book after I think Chinese point is impossible.第二，我悟到了我的学生和日本国民。第三，我从此不再写所谓尖阁列岛的文章。
1: Kiyoshi Inoue had agreed to write the foreword for Wu's book, but declining health prevented him from completing it. He passed away in 2001. But the debate he was part of did not end there.
4: 他们的祖师爷。都承认了错误，那么今天日本的官

Images may appear to be identical, but looks can be deceiving. The difference is not always obvious. It has to be discovered. There are always different sides to a story. We put the focus on the details. To see more, to understand better. CGTN. See the difference.

The shades of ink emerge from ambiguity. These can materialize as sheer cliffs or boundless mountain ridges. Thus, the brush portrays the marvels and grandeurs of the cosmos, thanks to the artist's inspired creativity. Human sounds in the hollow dale draw the travelers treading the path. They reach a cottage where kids are playing, and then settle down to drink wine. The wine's fragrance wafts into the woods as the drinkers admire the wonderful view. The endless expanse of Mount Hua is captured by this image of incredible detail and scope. Splendors of Mount Hua is a landmark accomplishment in China's modern landscape art. Its creator was Master Fu Baoshi. The message embedded in the imagery can be decoded by the dazzling ragged brushstrokes.

0: These nuanced textures are a distinctive feature of Chinese painting. 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
0: This particular painting presents a highly individualized approach to texturing. With the dissolution of the clustered brush, a myriad of tenuous filaments emerge as the ink is being applied.The dramatic strokes are almost palpable. They pulsate with vigor. Here, the brush caresses the rice paper to create vivid modeling and shading. This lends to the image a poignant profundity.
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0: In 1942, 傅抱石's show left the spectators mesmerized in the mountain city.This stimulating experience inspired a re-examination of China's national character.
4: These paintings represent a kind of vitality. This kind of vitality is a kind of life of Chinese life. For foreigners, for anyone who is not related to us, in front of life, they are small. Therefore, it is also a kind of vitality.所以它也是唤醒我们的民众的一种精神。

The power of painted image knows no bounds. Chinese paintings can depict peacetime prosperity as well as wartime heroism and passionate patriotism.

0: A decade later, the People's Republic of China was emerging. Fu Baoshi adapted his painting style. In September 1960, Fu Baoshi, then director of Jiangsu's Traditional Fine Art Institute, led a team of 13 painters on a three-month expedition, sketching landscapes of six provinces across the 10,000-kilometer journey.
1: 50年代末到60年代初，我们整个国家欣欣向荣。那么这些画家呢，都在思考一个问题，就是中国画在过去的传统的基础上，如何表现我们取得辉煌成就的新时代。
0: From the Yangtze Valley to Yellow River, from the Shanxi to Sichuan Basin, the refreshing scenery of the People's Republic of China deeply moved the artist, who was once a wartime patriot. As he viewed the towering peaks of Mount Hua, he was overwhelmed with emotion. But now, what touched him was not the settling drizzle of wartime Chongqing, but the brimming sense of pride for his magnificent thriving and in this animated scenery of nature and humanity.

Nativity was like a beacon offering guidance. Today, we can still sense how the artist has merged himself into the natural world and portrayed China's effervescence. The spirit of

0: rule them down. And now with these, they just basically have to show that the investigations were valid. And there are some legal grounds out there that suggest that they are on shaky ground also, but not as much as the previous ones.
1: Yeah, we'll get to that in just a second. Yan Liang, I want to switch to you just a bit, because talk about China as well, because it has reiterated its opposition to these new tariffs. And as always said, nobody wins that these kind of tariffs could really lead to a global trade war, something certainly unhealthy as well. Let's talk about these levies, the adverse impact that they could have on China. First, I'd like to hear about that. And secondly, we have seen when Presidents Trump and President Xi can get together, they're able to kind of smooth out these rough edges. First, talk about what damage these tariffs could do to this relationship. And secondly, is there hope that these two leaders could meet face to face and talk and perhaps work something out?
2: Yeah, good to be with you, Sean, and the panelists. Well, first of all, I think this tariff is, as Anthony pointed out, it's very negative for both U.S.'s economy, but also for U.S.'s trade partners. And I think in China's case, China has already stated that this tariff is unilateralism and protectionism, but it refrained from immediate retaliation. But I think the overall impact on China would be still, in terms of the impact, I think is quite limited. This tariff replacing the 122, the Section 122 and the earlier IEEPA, it simply lifted China's trade average tariff rate to now 27.2%, which is just about 1.3 percentage points a little higher. Now, let's not forget, China last year's exports to the U.S. declined by 20%, and this year pretty much stayed flat. But still, China's able to diversify its trading partner. China also wanted to seek new partners and to bypass the kind of U.S.'s impasse. So I think countries will try to move on together with or without the United States. And last, I think also need to mention is China's exports remain so resilient, not only because of trading partner diversification, but also in terms of product upgrade. So China now export a lot of mechanical, electrical, and electronic products, and it's riding the waves of the AI trade, as well as countries' desire for green energies. So when you look at China's EVs, lithium batteries, and computer components, those are really driving China's export growth so far this year, which has grown by 13.4%. So I think both in terms of a diversification of partners and product groups, I think that really allowed China to, build this kind of friendly and, productive trade relationships with many countries in the world.
1: Good stuff. Gilson, let's take a closer look at Brazil. One could make a strong argument that Brazil is being hit harder than most other economies around the world right now. Many parts of Brazil, they're facing as much as a 50% tariff, but not on the things that Americans use every day, such as coffee, beef, and some airplane parts, which are very important for its economy as well. I want to get your take on that, and also the fact that Brazil's president, Lula da Silva, published an op-ed piece in the Washington Post calling these tariffs unfair and a strategic mistake. Kind of pick up on that. Tell us where he's coming from and your thoughts.
3: Well, first place, it's clear for everyone. It's a situation that it's a new situation. It's not a new economic order, not yet, but it's the destruction of an old order where the logics of economics had some role in negotiations. The World Trade Organization was still more or less functional. And, this will never come back again. No one knows exactly what comes next, but it's clear that the Trump presidency has already provoked a tremendous shift in terms of the logic of international relations and international transactions. It's not even more an economic logic, it's a political logic. In the case of Brazil, it's very clear that Trump is taking advantage of a new geopolitical situation in Latin America, especially South America. We've seen over the last couple of years a tremendous shift. Latin America was home to a pink movement, a pink trend some years ago. Now it's a very conservative. Most of the elections have led to very conservative and extreme right governments. We've seen Milei from Argentina also aligning with the US. So there is a very concerted effort to isolate Brazil. So the tariff here is just one among many measures that first completely changed the logic of international relations. And in the case of Brazil, it's really a political move of isolating Brazil

0: and trying to, you know, we have in 3 months' time, we have presidential elections in Brazil. We cannot expect hard moves from the Brazilian government. We are in a position of wait and see and trying to avoid more interference.
1: And let's also talk about the fact that if you look at exports to the United States are already at their lowest level in something like 3 decades. I'm curious who's filling this void. And secondly, China, for one, has made tremendous inroads into Latin America, much of the frustration of the Trump administration. And they have vowed basically to try to keep China out of this hemisphere. But if it's putting up, if the United States and the Trump administration is putting up these trade barriers, it only seems logical that economies would look elsewhere to find these goods.
0: Diversification, that's the key word. And it's already taking place. This week, President Lula already had contact with President Xi Jinping. We're already talking about China, Mercosur. And so many other countries are looking for different patterns of trade, different patterns of international relations, de-dollarization. So we are moving towards a new economic system that requires a new monetary system. It will be maybe a long road ahead, but we're not going back. And especially for China, I think this is an opportunity to play a new role, creating a new framework for truly global relations.
1: Abdullahi, I'd like you to get you to compare and contrast the way China is looking at African nations and the way the Trump administration is looking at African economies right now, hitting these many of these nations that clearly struggle financially, trying to get solid footing, trying to get solid governments. And China has moved in and basically said, we're going to try and trade tariff-free with these nations. And the Trump administration throwing these tariffs up. What does it do to a continent like this?
2: Thank you so much, Sean, and thank you to the other panelists. I think 3 things. One, in 2025, Donald Trump and the American administration said they are going to eliminate all, you know, humanitarian aid to African countries. And the logic behind that was, we are going to do more trade with you. So if the argument goes that Africa doesn't need aid, Africa needs trade, there was an instrument that was custom designed for that. That was AGOA. So if you go around and say that we want to trade, but you impose, you know, tariffs on many of these African countries, then you are not interested in doing trade. Just for the perspective, in 2000, around the time when AGOA started, the trade relationship or the trade volume between the United States and African countries stood at around, you know, 40%, 40 billion. Now it's almost around 80 billion. And the trade volume between China at that time was 11 billion. The trade volume between China and African countries is slightly under 350 billion. So what is happening is that African countries have not moved away from the United States. United States have moved from African countries, and that role has been filled by China. Through what? Through innovative financing, through a zero tariff, through development financing, especially large-scale infrastructure project. You can go to many African countries, the largest dam, the largest, the longest railway, the largest power plant, all of them have got signature Chinese investment. And finally, I think that is what the prof alluded to. I think what we are seeing, not the end of rule-based global order around trade, what we are seeing is the emergence of a contour of a new trade arrangement that doesn't revolve around the United States. Finally, what I want to say is, even with AGOA, the 3 major AGOA trading countries on the continent are Angola, South Africa, and Nigeria. All of them consist almost over 2/3 of the AGOA trading volume. All of them are hit by tariffs. In the South African case, and this is where this is not all about trade, it's also about politics. United States eliminated all refugees from African continent. You know who are included? White South Africans to come and resettle in the United States. So it's all about political scoring, political goals rather than trade. But the reality is, we are beginning a new trade. We're seeing the emergence of a new trade order.
1: Yeah, I can only imagine how that.

0: that's playing out on the continent. Anthony, when you look at the United States, Mexico is its largest trading partner, closely followed by Canada and China. And we know that Trump can be notoriously thin-skinned, and he and Canada's Prime Minister, Mark Carney, have had some issues, I think one could argue. And now Canada is facing some 50% tariff. Now, Carney has indicated that he really wants to find a way to negotiate with the United States and Mexico to breathe new life into a trade agreement involving these three countries. I want you to hear what he had to say about that before I go on with the question.
1: Let's be clear about how Canada is responding. Yes, we are intensifying our negotiations with the United States in pursuit of a comprehensive agreement that addresses all tariff-related sectors. And Canada believes in the benefits of free and fair trade.
0: So we know that Canada has basically said, we're not going to buy any U.S. spirits right now. And it's been very effective at that. And something like we've lost, the United States has lost 25% of the tourism business from Canada. How bitter are these relations with a country that is notoriously friendly and the U.S. has always had amazing relationships with? Do you find it strange that things are this strained, and just how bad is it?
2: Well, it is pretty bad because I certainly have a lot of Canadian friends. And so even though we're still good friends, they do acknowledge that the perception in Canada vis-a-vis the United States is pretty strained. They say that how can you punish Canada, which has been a reliable ally for the United States, with these sort of tariffs that are unjustified and, in fact, very clear that when these personalities clash, that President Trump finds a way to boost tariffs and finds justification for these tariffs based on these disagreements. Remember, even Section 301 has no room for tariffs imposed because there are personality disagreements. You certainly have to do these investigations and then impose these tariffs. And in fact, that argument can be made for almost all the tariffs, because in fact, the president has been quoted as saying, the Supreme Court did not allow me to impose tariffs under IEEPA, so it just caused us to find other reasons. And there's really not going to be any change because we're going to collect roughly the same amount of revenues. So it really almost appears that these tariffs were manufactured to gain a certain revenue structure, and that they were not, in fact, justified, because the president himself says we have to find other reasons. For example, the forced labor situation, that was something that was never brought up before 2026. And now all of a sudden, it's front and center. That, again, raises the suspicion that these tariffs are, in fact, politically motivated or revenue motivated.
0: Yeah, and to pick up on that topic, all nations so far have basically come out and said we have very stringent measures to target any kind of child labor or forced labor. So that really isn't an issue. And they said it's completely unfair for the Trump administration to move in that way. Anthony, I want to follow up because one of our guests talked about perhaps we're experiencing a new trade arrangement where it doesn't entirely go through the United States. I want to go back to this point. 4 or 5 years from now, where are we going to be? How difficult is it going to be to nations who feel burned by what the Trump administration has done to trust the United States and to renew these trade arrangements? Is the U.S. setting itself up for a very difficult time to come? Because it's clear the Trump administration wants tariffs to be a part of U.S. policy moving forward.
2: No, I think you're right, Sean. It's going to be a big challenge and a rough road ahead. But I think a lot of countries around the world understand that this is one president with one policy, and that other future presidents can, in fact, step back. And it will take a while to heal, but they can, in fact, take steps to suggest that it's a new order that's being formed. Just simply the way that a new order was broken with this administration, a new order can be born with future administrations. It will be a long road, and they will, and the burden of proof will be on the United States. But I am an optimist, and longer term, I think that there is still opportunity for cooperation, because with cooperation, all nations gain. There's a theory of comparative advantage that can benefit all countries. And so if we move in that direction, I think the burden of proof is on the U.S., but I don't think it's impossible.
0: Yan Liang, you're joining us from Seoul, and I kind of want to move on and take a broader look at Asia as a whole, because Asia is very

0: frustrated with the way these tariffs are moving forward. We know the Japanese government has called the move, quote, regrettable. Australia says the new tariffs are, quote, completely unjustified. What does it mean to that region, its economies there, and how are they going to move forward? Do you see a way moving forward that much of Asia and its economies could put up more barriers and find way to work around the United States?
1: Right. Well, I agree with Anthony partly. I do believe that, you know, the jury is still out. If the United States can get its policy straight in good order, there'd still be some restoration of trade. But that said, I think, you know, the supply chain, the global supply chain is very fluid, but also it runs on this kinds of trust and also ongoing, you know, engagements. So once the supply chain is changed, it will take some efforts to be restored or to expand. So I think in that sense, it's not very clear if the United States does decide to go back to this global trade order, as the other panelists have talked about. Maybe other countries have found alternative trading partners. They have set up, you know, monetary framework and other sort of policies that may or may not come back to the kind of US orbit. And I think this is really what Asia is experiencing. They are outward oriented, but they also have really rigorous, very vibrant inter-regional trade. And I think all these countries, they're also riding on this AI boom of the countries you mentioned, Japan, South Korea, China, and others. And they also form really inter-regional, very complete supply chain in many of these advanced manufacturing sectors and so on. So I think, you know, the region will do well as they continue to upgrade their trade structures, continue to build partners within and outside the regions, again, with or without the United States. Now, I think, again, the difficulty is many of these countries, they are politically very connected to the United States, and therefore they're hesitant to push back some of the U.S.'s economic strategies in this region. But the reality is that, you know, all of these countries are determined to maintain healthy trade relationships, not only with the United States, but with the broader economies, because their economies are very outward-oriented, as I mentioned, and they really have this global supply chain undergirding their production and their economic system. So I think that countries will move on, and they will try to continue to trade with each other, despite the kinds of rising protectionism from other countries.
0: And before I move on, I want to talk a bit about AI and China's high tech, because the country has made it a priority. The United States has limited the highest quality chips from NVIDIA that it will sell to China. So China basically said, fine, we will just focus all of our efforts on developing our own. And they've been quite successful so far. Their humanoid robotics, low altitude economy, all taking off in huge ways, no pun there. But what's it going to mean as China becomes an area where other countries can find these elements, these products from China and look beyond the United States?
1: Well, I think China is taking a leading role now in developing the AI ecosystem, I would say in a way parallel with the United States. So I think for China, you know, from the very upstream, you know, electricities and all these minerals are required to produce semiconductor chips, to these hardware, to the AI models, to AI embodied products. I think China has a complete ecosystem in the AI space. And so that, I think, has really helped to facilitate China's tremendous growth. So I think very recently, the two news that are really important, one is the Kimi K3 that shows China's leading role in developing AI large language models. And second is this CMXT, which is a memory chip producer. Now we just listed in the Shanghai Stock Exchange, and it is producing, you know, over 7.7% share of the global, you know, the DRAM memory chips. So I think this too really shows China is progressing, both in terms of what we maybe call the software, the LLMs, but also in terms of the hardware, which is these memory chips. And again, I think China's advantage is not only just the AI models itself, but really the vast and solid industrial base that help quickly turn these AIs into embodied products. And that really gives China unique advantages.
0: Gilson, you said something earlier I'd like to go back to. You have an important election coming up in a matter of months. And Lula da Silva, it's an important time for him. And he says that he's open to some kind of dialogue with the United States, but he's keeping his options open. I want you to hear what Brazil's president said recently.
2: We remain at the negotiation table. Our proposals on every issue are open to discussion, but we won't be lamenting the products we didn't sell to them, because we'll seek out

0: other buyers. People are learning that there are other currencies, other markets, other people willing to buy and other people willing to sell.
1: You know, it doesn't get any much more blunt than that, does it?
2: Well, that's true. I think that President Lula, as we know, is a union leader. His history is one of negotiations. Being present at the table and doing negotiations is his main skill, I would say. So he is well prepared to face that kind of exchange with the United States. And I think that there is one very important issue here. It's rather conceptual. These tariffs are political moves. And well, as a professor of economics, we know that after all, at the end of the day, trade depends on comparative advantages or even dynamic comparative advantages. That is a structure, an infrastructure, industrial policies, energy policies, environmental policies, all these areas have a big impact in what we used to call in economics comparative advantages. So the overall scenario of comparative advantages is changing drastically with artificial intelligence. The requirements in terms of rare earths, like especially for the United States, we know that China and Brazil, these are the big players in terms of exploitation of mineral resources. So this is a complex system that does not rest exclusively on trade relations or tariffs. It depends on infrastructures that create dynamic comparative advantages. So those countries that face, as Brazil, trade barriers with industrial policies, at the same that China has done, Korea has done, Japan has done, these countries tend to be winners.
1: Abdulhai, I want to leave it with you. We have about a minute and a half left. I want you to talk, and if you can, not just about numbers, but also about people, the passion, what these tariffs could do to many African economies.
3: Well, many of the African economies, much as they are not big players in, let's say, cutting edge, frontline AI issues, I think they might not be playing in that league. They swim in their own little ocean that is, you know, food security, nutrition security. And for that, the United States has been the center of gravity for many of those. I think for many, many, many communities, I've visited Eastern Chad, where Sudanese are coming into Chad. I've visited many, many, many communities. This will be difficult, but I think the reality is many of them will adjust their sails and move elsewhere. And I think I just want to say that the United States doesn't, as important a player historically and even at the contemporary level as it is,
1: right. It
3: doesn't have the divine right to be the center of gravity for many things forever. I think it would be a mistake for the United States to just assume that things will snap back to where it was.
1: Quickly, one word. Do you think that the continent looks at this as a betrayal? Yes or no?
3: I think for many, yes, and they have already started making their plans.
1: Okay, we're going to leave it there. I want to thank you all very much. It has been a great discussion. And thank you, our audience, for watching yet another edition of The Heat on CGTN.

might think you are better informed in an information age. The fact is, people are more often misled by misinformation. 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The fact is, many nations and peoples are still underrepresented. And data poverty shuts out many. We at CGTN are committed to transcending the information gap and the digital divide. 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

0: Chinese President Xi Jinping meets with his Slovak counterpart after a welcome ceremony in Beijing. The two leaders pledging to expand cooperation across a range of sectors. And pre-dawn airstrikes in the Middle East. The US says Iran has broken the pause in fighting with a new round of attacks across the region. And devastating scenes from Japan following a deadly earthquake with many people trapped in the wreckage of a shopping center. Hello and thank you for joining us. I'm Sally Ihan in Washington, D.C. We begin in Beijing, where Chinese President Xi Jinping welcomed his Slovak counterpart, Peter Pellegrini. His state visit included a grand welcome ceremony at the Great Hall of the People.
1: The Slovak president is on a state visit to China from July the 27th to the 29th. This is his first visit to China since taking office. A 21-gun salute was fired in Tiananmen Square.
2: Hi. Hi.

0: President Pellegrini is visiting China at the invitation of President Xi Jinping.
1: President Xi says mutual trust between China and Slovakia continues to deepen, with friendship taking root between the two nations. The two leaders also agreed to expand cooperation across a range of sectors. Here's a closer look.
0: During talks, Xi Jinping said China stands ready to work with Slovakia to foster a bilateral strategic partnership featuring mutual respect, trust, and resilience. He also outlined four priority areas for cooperation moving forward. First, to consolidate strategic mutual trust and offer each other firm support. Xi said despite differences in political systems, China and Slovakia respect each other's chosen development paths and uphold friendship and cooperation as the mainstream of bilateral relations. He said China appreciates Slovakia's adherence to the One China principle and will continue to fully accommodate each other's core interests and major concerns. Second, to deepen mutually beneficial cooperation and achieve common development.

0: development. Xi noted that Slovakia has taken an active part in the Belt and Road Initiative and the China Central and Eastern European countries' cooperation, yielding substantial results. He said the two sides should better leverage mechanisms such as the Intergovernmental Cooperation Commission to provide policy support for deeper cooperation, tap cooperation potential in emerging sectors, including clean energy, digital economy, robotics, and AI. Third, to enhance people-to-people ties and carry forward the long-standing friendship. Xi has urged the two sides to expand cooperation in culture, sports, tourism, youth exchanges, and local interactions, and continue to encourage youth exchanges to deepen mutual understanding. And fourth, to uphold international fairness and justice, and reform and improve global governance. Xi said the two sides should strengthen multilateral coordination, firmly uphold the UN-centered international system and the international order underpinned by international law, jointly advance an equal and orderly multipolar world and universally beneficial and inclusive economic globalization, and work to build a community with a shared future for mankind. Xi Jinping said China-EU relations face both important new opportunities and quite a few challenges. Whether challenges can be turned into opportunities hinges on conducting equal-footed consultations and seeking common ground whilst resolving differences. He added that China has always viewed the EU as a partner and develops ties with the EU with sincerity and goodwill. He said it is hoped that Slovakia will play a constructive role in promoting the sound and steady growth of China-EU relations. President Pellegrini said China's capability to formulate and consecutively implement five-year plans and steadily advance Chinese modernization is admirable and worthy of learning from. He said Slovakia values its strategic partnership with China, firmly adheres to the One China principle and looks forward to boosting mutual trust, strengthening cooperation and deepening friendship with China. He said the country seeks to expand cooperation into new areas and secure more outcomes in economy and trade, AI, digital economy, robotics, new energy and other sectors to deliver more benefits to both peoples. He says Slovakia welcomes Chinese enterprises to invest and cooperate in the country. Pellegrini said, as an EU member state, Slovakia is ready to actively promote EU-China cooperation and properly address differences through dialogue and consultation. He added that Slovakia highly recognizes China's international standing and influence and stands ready to work with Beijing to uphold multilateralism, safeguard the purposes and principles of the UN Charter.
1: One has not said how U.S. forces will respond. And again, no reports of injuries. Sally?
2: All right, Walter Morris there. Thank you for that. Six earthquakes have shaken China's Qinghai province. The strongest had a magnitude of 5.8. There's been no reports of injuries, but there's widespread damage to infrastructure and more than 400 homes. Nearly 43 Japan following a destructive earthquake. Several people are dead and dozens are missing or trapped in a collapsed shopping mall. The quake had a magnitude of 7.1 that struck the southernmost Kyushu Island. The island's international airport has shut down and train services have been suspended. As Mayu Yoshida reports, it's not the first time a big quake has hit the region in recent years.
3: Well, I was hosting a radio program in Tokyo, and earthquake alerts continued for nearly 3 hours after the earthquake, and we did change our regular programming to bring listeners to the latest developments. Now, keep in mind that Kumamoto was also struck by a devastating earthquake 10 years ago, back in 2016. However, some local residents have told Japanese media that this earthquake felt even stronger. And one of the main stories we are following here is the severe damage to this shopping mall. The second floor of this mall was almost completely destroyed following an explosion that occurred around 10 minutes after the earthquake. Local reports say that most shoppers had already been evacuated before the explosion. However, the mall operator did announce that it has been unable to contact dozens of employees who were working inside. Also, tens of thousands of households are without electricity, and this is especially concerning because Kumamoto is expecting extreme

0: extremely hot weather this week. Kumamoto is also home to major concentration of semiconductor plants, and any prolonged disruption to production could affect supply chains not only across Japan, but around the world. Japan's weather agency is also warning that another earthquake of a similar intensity could strike the region over the next week.
1: In France, military engineers are joining firefighters as they battle fast-moving flames. Wildfires continue to spread across the southwestern region, forcing hundreds of thousands of people from their homes and into evacuation centers. Emergency crews are stretched to their limits, but beyond the immediate danger, the extreme heat fueling the fires is becoming the new reality. Sarah Coates reports from Bordeaux.
2: Fire races through pine forests.

0: En fait, ce qui semblait exceptionnel,
1: What seemed exceptional is now, unfortunately, the normality of the future. The event we are experiencing at the moment is of exceptional strength, but it will no longer be exceptional because it will repeat itself over and over again. Fires, floods, droughts. The truth is that normal life is what we are experiencing here.
2: For the hundreds of thousands of people who've had to flee, this is already their reality. And while firefighters may eventually bring this situation under control, the danger is only getting worse.
3: Now in Spain, there are signs of progress. Cooler temperatures and lighter winds have helped bring the flames under control there. But forecasters warn another heat wave and stronger winds could quickly reverse that. Ken Brown reports from Avila.
4: The most destructive fire on record in Spain has reduced dozens of homes to ash here in Burguillos, Avila. In some cases, it's hard to tell if a house once even stood here. In others, there's no mistake.
5: We saw it coming since Wednesday, but they did nothing. They didn't come and put it out. The wind was fierce, so strong. Then suddenly, at 4 p.m. on Thursday, the flames were all around us. And we were out of here in 3 minutes. A hair's breadth from the fire. We only just escaped.
4: A popular summer vacation spot for families, this area is normally full of camps and water sports. Now the reservoir is being used by fire bombers to refill their tanks. Nearby, we found a camping area still smoldering.
6: Just last week, this campsite was full of happy holidaymakers enjoying their summer. Now it's yet another business destroyed by this wildfire.
4: Luckily, everyone escaped on time here too. But while the focus is on the human tragedy, the loss in biodiversity has also been enormous.
5: The other side of the reservoir is a nature reserve. There are roe deer, wild boar, and there's a protected area for vultures higher up. The deer were dead on the road, and we had to drive around them. It's a horror story, just horrible. Dante-esque. Animals have a right to life too.
4: Communities are still in shock as the fires rage on almost a week later. Ken Brown, CGTN, Avila.
3: Keiko Fujimori is Peru's first elected female head of state, and she was sworn in on National Day. Right-wing leaders from across Latin America attended her inauguration, welcoming her into the group. Dan Collins reports from Lima.
7: Keiko Fujimori began her first day in Peru's highest office with a series of bilateral meetings on Tuesday morning before she was officially sworn into office. She met with the King of Spain, Felipe VI, the presidents of neighboring Ecuador and Chile, and the leaders of Honduras, Paraguay and Argentina. Then it was on to Peru's Congress in a white SUV, surrounded by a tight security cordon, to receive the presidential sash. Keiko Fujimori is Peru's first democratically elected female president, and at 51 years of age, she will be moving back into the presidential palace behind me. She first lived here when her late father, former President Alberto Fujimori, governed this country in the 1990s, and she began her political career as his first lady more than three decades ago. Now, after four presidential bids, she will be finally moving back into her old home. Fujimori carries a controversial legacy on her shoulders. Her father served 16 years for human rights violations and corruption, and remains a deeply divisive figure in Peruvian politics. As his political heiress, she has capitalized on his support base, but she too has been active in politics for decades and has her own supporters and detractors. Addressing Peru's Congress, she vowed to govern with responsibility.
8: Ante la historia.
9: Before history and before all of you, I have taken the most sacred oath a citizen can make to defend the Constitution, to protect the freedoms of our people, and to devote every day of my life to the greatness and well-being of Peru. Starting today, July 28th, 2026, we will begin to write our future for the next 5 years, not a day more.
7: For Peru, her presidency means the return to power of a political dynasty, reviving deep divisions that have long split the South American country. Many of Fujimori's supporters lined the streets to see her motorcade.
10: She has been

0: Running for president for more than 15 years, she's a shining example of discipline, consistency, and perseverance that embodies Peruvian women.
1: Across town, her detractors took to the streets to protest against her inauguration.
2: They don't represent us. That's why we're here in the streets.
1: Fujimori's win comes at the time of a broader resurgence in conservative and right-wing forces across Latin America. Some of those leaders, like Antonio Kast of Chile, Ecuador's Daniel Noboa, and Argentina's Javier Milei, were present at her swearing-in ceremony. But after winning the election in June by a razor-thin margin of less than 50,000 votes against left-wing rival Roberto Sanchez, Fujimori must now govern a divided country. Dan Collins, CGTN, Lima.
3: When we come back, a new threat to Australian wildlife, while in Uganda, a medical milestone in the deadly Ebola outbreak.

0: I see a country on the move.
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6: 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Rediscovering China, only on CGTN.
7: Modern vitality, born of ancient civilizations. Asia exemplifies diversity in its best sense and welcomes changes at the fastest pace. Asia Today brings you the headlines from the most populous continent, puts in focus politics, economies, and faces, and takes you on a tour of the sights from the region and beyond.

360-degree profiles of industry movers and shakers, tech mavericks, and policymakers. We drill down on their success. We ask how they set strategy and how they navigate in an increasingly competitive market. Real talk, real business. 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

0: Welcome back. A decades-long dispute between Gabon and Equatorial Guinea is over. Diplomats from the two West African nations signed a joint agreement at the African Union headquarters in Ethiopia. The deal follows a ruling by the International Court of Justice, which recognised Equatorial Guinea's control of three islands in potentially oil-rich waters. The dispute began in the 1970s after Equatorial Guinea inherited the territory from Spain. Gabon later claimed the islands were divided on another treaty, but the ICJ rejected that claim and declared the agreement invalid. Uganda says the Ebola outbreak is over.
1: So today, as we speak now, Uganda is Ebola-free. The declaration follows the successful completion of the mandatory 42-day monitoring period, which began after the discharge of the last Ugandan national, a locally transmitted patient.

0: The Ministry of Health maintained intensive surveillance nationwide, and no new Ebola cases have been detected.
1: The last Ebola patient was discharged on June the 22nd, shy of the World Health Organization's required 42-day waiting period to declare the end of an outbreak. Since mid-May, 20 people have been diagnosed with the virus and two of them died. Most of the patients were infected in neighbouring Democratic Republic of the Congo. The DRC has some 3,000 confirmed cases and more than 1,400 deaths. Australia is preparing for the possible spread of bird flu after detecting the virus in the country for the first time. The biggest concern, the threat to Australia's unique wildlife, including species found nowhere else on Earth. Greg Navarro reports.
2: So we started the expedition on the Falkland Islands.
3: Antarctic ecologist Jane Younger and a team of international researchers spend months tracking the spread of bird flu in the sub-Antarctic and Southern Ocean. They expected to find evidence of the highly pathogenic virus in this remote part of the world, but not on this scale.
2: It was really confronting. So, I mean, on an individual level, we saw animals dying of the bird flu, and it's not an easy death for them. So there's clear suffering going on. We saw death across all age classes, so not just pups, but also adult females, huge adult elephant seal bulls that had died of this virus, and that was quite a shock.
3: Australia was the last continent on Earth to remain free of the virus until June, when the first official cases were confirmed in migratory birds.
2: Over the last year and a half, we've seen it spread across the Southern Ocean, carried by migrating wildlife, from South America all the way to Australia now, and the pace of that is immense.
3: Having spread to virtually every corner of the globe, largely through migratory birds, scientists say its arrival in Australia was inevitable.
4: That's because each year millions of migratory birds take this incredible journey through a 22-country superhighway from their Arctic breeding grounds to Australia's shores.
3: The bird flu has been widespread in Europe since 2020 and the Americas since late 2021, devastating seabird colonies and commercial poultry. In the United States alone, hundreds of millions of poultry birds have been culled in an effort to contain the virus. The arrival of a new, highly lethal strain poses a unique threat to Australia's native biodiversity. Most native mammals and around half of all native bird species are found nowhere else on Earth.
5: We have all these extraordinary animals, but it also means, as you say, that they haven't encountered some of these threats that many other parts of the world already have.
3: Researchers say many native species have had little or no exposure to diseases, including bird flu, making them especially vulnerable.
6: They're much more susceptible, the mortality is much higher, infection dynamics can be much higher as well.
3: Australia has already recorded more modern mammal extinctions than any other country. Today, more than 70 mammal species, including Tasmanian devils, and around 200 bird species are listed as threatened or endangered. Researchers say that means planning now for the worst-case scenario.
5: We might have to enter.
3: Because researchers say it's no longer a question of if bird flu spreads rapidly across Australia, but when. Greg Navarro, CGTN, Tasmania.
1: And that's the world today. Thanks for watching. I'm Sally Ihan, Global Business, with Sean Calebs is coming your way next. So do stay with us for any more news anytime. Visit our website, cgtn.com.